0: polished wood, soft lighting, attentive service, and proximity to nature. In literature, however, Hotel de Luc is a quiet, sharply observed novel by Anita Bruckner, first published in 1984 and awarded the Booker Prize. The story follows Edith Hope, a romance writer who has been discreetly exiled to a genteel hotel on the shores of Lake Geneva after a socially embarrassing incident in England. What begins as a temporary retreat becomes a period of intense reflection. The hotel itself functions as more than a setting. It is a carefully controlled social microcosm populated by reserved, watchful guests whose interactions reveal subtle hierarchies, judgments, and emotional undercurrents. Within this confined environment, Edith confronts questions about independence, compromise, and the expectations placed on women, particularly in matters of love and respectability. Bruckner's prose is restrained, yet incisive, focusing less on overt plot and more on interior life. The novel explores loneliness, self-deception, and the tension between romantic ideals and practical realities. Through Edith's observations and encounters, especially with the enigmatic Mr. Neville, the narrative gradually exposes the cost of emotional safety versus the risks of genuine connection. Ultimately, Hotel de Luc is a study in quiet decisions, the kind that reshapes a life not through drama, but through clarity. Kerry will now read an extract from Chapter 1 of the book.
1: The Hotel de Luc, Famille Huber, was a stolid and dignified building, a house of repute, a traditional establishment used to welcoming the prudent, the well-to-do, the retired, the self-effacing, the respected patrons of an earlier era of tourism. It had made little effort to smarten itself up for the passing trade, which it had always despised. Its furnishings, although austere, were of excellent quality, its linen spotless, its service impeccable. Its reputation among knowledgeable professionals attracted apprentices of good character who had a serious interest in the hotel trade, but this was the only concession it made to a recognition of its own resources. As far as guests were concerned, it took a perverse pride in its very absence of attractions, so that any visitor mildly looking for a room would be puzzled and deflected by the sparseness of the terrace, the muted hush of the lobby, the absence of piped music, public telephones, advertisements for scenic guided tours, or notice boards directing one to the amenities of the town. There was no sauna, no hairdresser, and certainly no glass cases displaying items of jewellery. The bar was small and dark, and its austerity did not encourage people to linger. It was implied that prolonged drinking, whether for purposes of business or as a personal indulgence, was not comme il faut, and if thought absolutely necessary, should be conducted either in the privacy of one's suite or in the more popular establishments where such leanings were not unknown. Chambermaids were rarely encountered after 10 o'clock in the morning, by which time all household noises had to be silenced. No vacuuming was heard, no carts of dirty linen were glimpsed after that time. A discreet rustle announced the reappearance of the maids to turn down the beds and tidy the rooms once the guests had finished changing to go down to dinner. The only publicity from which the hotel could not distance itself was the word of mouth recommendations of patrons of long standing. What it had to offer was a mild form of sanctuary, an assurance of privacy, and the protection and the discretion that attach themselves to blamelessness. This last quality being less than attractive to a surprising number of people, the Hotel de Luc was usually half empty, and at this time of the year, at the end of the season, was resigned to catering for a mere handful of guests before closing its doors for the winter. The few visitors who were left from the modest number who had taken their decorous holiday in the high summer months were, however, treated with the same courtesy and deference as if they were treasured patrons of long standing, which in some cases they were. Naturally, no attempt was made to entertain them. Their needs were provided for and their characters perused with equal care. It was assumed that they would live up to the hotel's standards, just as the hotel would live up to theirs. And if any problems were encountered, those problems would be dealt with discreetly. In this way, the hotel was known as a place which was unlikely to attract unfavourable attention, a place guaranteed to provide a restorative sojourn for those whom life had mistreated or merely fatigued. Its name and situation figured in the card indexes of those whose business it is to know such things. Certain doctors knew it. Many solicitors knew it. Brokers and accountants knew it. Travel agents did not know it or had forgotten it. Those families who benefit from the periodic absence of one of their more troublesome members treasured it. And the word got round.
0: That was an extract from Chapter 1 of Hotel du Lac. The second book we will look at is Strangers, starting with the Book Browse Review. Literary master Anita Bruckner's elegant style is manifest on every page of her brilliant new novel. Beautifully crafted and emotionally evocative, Strangers portrays the magic and depth of real life, telling the rich story of an ordinary man whose unexpected longings, doubts and fears are universal. Paul Sturgis is resigned to his bachelorhood and the quietude of his London flat. He occasionally pays obliging visits to his nearest living relative, Helena, his cousin's widow and a doyen of decorum, who, like Paul, bears a tacit loneliness. To avoid the impolite complications of turning down Helena's Christmas invitation, Paul sets off for a holiday in Venice, where he meets Mrs. Vicky Gardner. Younger than Paul by several decades, the intriguing and lovely woman is in the midst of a divorce and at a crossroads in her life. Upon his return to England, a former girlfriend, Sarah, re-enters Paul's life. These two women rewrite Paul's introspections and spark a transformation within him. Paul's steady and preferred isolation now conflicts with the stark realization of his aloneness and his need for companionship in even the smallest degree. This awareness brings with it a torrent of feelings, reassessing his Venetian journey, desiring change, and fearing death. Ultimately, his discoveries about himself will lead Paul to make a shocking decision about his life. Here's Maureen with the epigraph and an extract from Chapter 1 of the book.
2: For all its glory, England is a land for rich and healthy people. Also, they should not be too old. Sigmund Freud, London, 1938. Chapter 1. Sturgis had always known that it was his destiny to die among strangers. The childhood he remembered so dolefully had been darkened by fears which maturity had done nothing to alleviate. Now, in old age, his task was to arrange matters in as seemly a manner as possible in order to spare the feelings of those strangers whose pleasant faces he encountered every morning, in the supermarket, on the bus, and whom, even now, he was anxious not to offend. He lived alone, in a flat which had once represented the pinnacle of attainment, but which now depressed him beyond measure. Hence the urge to get out into the street among those strangers who were, in a way, his familiars, but never his intimates. He exchanged pleasantries with these people, but had learned, painfully, never to stray outside certain limits. The weather was a safe topic. He listened carefully to weather forecasts in order to prepare himself for a greeting of sorts should the occasion arise, while recognising the absurd anxiety that lay behind such preparations. And perhaps aware that his very assiduity counted against him, arousing irritation, even suspicion. But codes of conduct that had applied in his youth were now obsolete. Politeness was misconstrued these days, but in any event he had never learned to accommodate indifference. Indifference, if anything, made him more gallant, more courteous, and the offence was thus compounded. And these were the people he relied upon to see him out of this world. Exasperation might save him, though that too must be discreetly veiled, indulged only in private. Hence the problem of finding fault with those whose job it would be to dispose of him. He had read somewhere that Stendhal, his one-time favourite writer, had collapsed in the street, been taken to a cousin's house, and had died. That was the way to go. The relative, whether liked or disliked, put in charge. And the point being not that the relative was held in fond esteem or otherwise, but that he lived 2 minutes away from the accident. Thus had chance favoured the great writer who had surely never seen himself as an invalid, had in fact survived the retreat from Moscow. It was therefore essential to possess not only a relative, but a relative who would prove to be near at hand. Sturgis had a relative, a cousin by marriage, but she, not a capable he, lived in North London, whereas he was in South Kensington, as distant as it was possible to be. He had even considered moving, particularly on days when the smiles faded from faces after his all-too-valiant greeting. Surely North London would be more festive, under the Jewish influence? His relative had on several occasions impressed him with stories of how well she was regarded in the neighbourhood, how obliging her acquaintances were, how respected she seemed to be. These attentions had made her not grateful, but rather imperious, as if the favour were hers. What confidence, he marvelled. He visited her for the entertainment value. His presence on such occasions of display seemed to be acceptable, although he suspected she disliked him, as being not quite a man, too given to flattery. His defence against this was his perception that she might be lonely, her local eminence a fiction behind which she took shelter, and himself a useful idiot whose job it was to subscribe to the myth. Exasperation was also present on these occasions, but he was careful to control this until he was safely on his way home. The indifferent faces of his fellow passengers on the bus consoled him, since they were, in a way, familiar. His lot was ineluctably cast among them, though he trembled at the prospect, for the habit of trust had been lost many years ago and had in any case been fugitive. Trust also meant faith, but this he had never possessed. Throughout the obedient years of childhood, he had privately observed that God was unjust, or even worse than that, he was indifferent. To the pronouncement, "I am that I am," went the unspoken addendum, "Deal with it." His superiority to Job's peaceable, sinless life, he offered no justification for any of this, merely issued a report. And Job had acceded, perhaps because it is preferable to be inside than outside, silently making his accommodation with the idea of injustice, of disproportion, and had been rewarded for his docility with the restoration of his fortune, as if he had agreed to let bygones be bygones. Perhaps he, Sturgis, might have been so tempted had there been any sort of manifestation. That there never had been any such thing brought a certain comfort, but also an anxiety. Was he not worthy? That was the feeling that had lasted, the true legacy of any attempt at a spiritual dimension to his existence. Thus, he was truly bereft.
0: And that was the epigraph and an extract from Chapter 1 of Strangers by Anita Bruckner. You are listening to Literary Ear on Vision Australia Radio, featuring Anita Bruckner. We hope you are enjoying the program. Leaving Home is the last book we will examine. Published in 1988, the book is a characteristically restrained and introspective novel by Anita Bruckner, offering a quietly penetrating study of identity, independence, and emotional limitation. Critics tend to agree that the novel prioritises interior life over external action, focusing on Emma Roberts' attempt to redefine herself after leaving her sheltered London upbringing for Paris. Reviewers frequently highlight the novel's central tension. Emma's desire for transformation is undermined by her own passivity. Rather than actively shaping her life, she falls into everything that happens to her, from relationships to career choices, creating a sense that her trajectory is less chosen than inevitable. This passivity is both the novel's subject and its structural principle, resulting in a narrative that feels deliberately subdued. Thematically, Leaving Home revisits familiar Bruckner territory, loneliness, social restraint, and disillusionment with romantic ideals. Critics note that Emma's experiences in Paris do not deliver the liberation she imagines. Instead, they deepen her uncertainty about where she belongs, leaving her suspended between two lives and two identities. The novel's exploration of home becomes psychological rather than geographic, emphasising the difficulty of escaping one's ingrained nature. Bruckner's prose is widely praised for its clarity and emotional precision. Her style is calm and almost detached, yet it subtly reveals the protagonist's underlying turmoil, inviting the reader to infer meaning rather than confront it directly. This restraint, however, divides opinion. Some readers admire its elegance, while others find the emotional distance limiting. Overall, Leaving Home is less a narrative of change than of recognition. It offers a sober reflection on the limits of self-reinvention, suggesting that leaving home may alter circumstances, but not necessarily the self. And now here's Kerry with an extract from chapter one of the book.
1: Suddenly, from the depths of an otherwise peaceful night, a name erupted from the past. Dolly Edwards, my mother's friend, a smiling woman with very red lips and a fur coat. I remember the coat because it was not removed for the whole of her visit, which she no doubt intended to be fleeting, having, she implied, much to do. There was another friend from my mother's prehistory, before I existed, but this presence was less distinct, perhaps not seen at such close quarters. Betty Pollock? The Pollock seemed shifting, uncertain, an approximation. Maybe that had been her name before she married, for in my mother's day everyone got married. Women wore their husbands much as they wore their pearl necklaces, or indeed their fur coats. The shame that attached to unmarried women was indelible, and my mother seemed to bear something of that imprint, although she was a respectable widow. Dolly Edwards, with her flourishing presence, obviously felt sorry for my mother in her lonely state, with only an 8-year-old child for company. Fortunately, my mother did not perceive this, although I did. My mother was impressed by this visit, grateful, even happy, and Dolly Edwards played her part valiantly, reminiscing, producing names unknown to me and rejected by me as having no relevance to my own life. I may even have been jealous of this woman who had known my mother before her anomalous condition was confirmed by the death of my father. Truth to tell, she did not much miss him. Solitude seemed so much her natural state that Dolly Edwards was not mistaken in making of this a flying visit. My mother marvelled for days over this with no resentment. It was less a visit than a visitation. It was never repeated. The other friend, the one I thought of as Betty Pollock, though that might not have been her name, was less opulent but kinder. This friend we actually journeyed to see, an event so rare that I remembered it. This visit occasioned no wistful comments from my mother, probably because Betty Pollock was not someone of whom she had learned to be slightly afraid. She was even rather unattractive, though clearly was not concerned by this, and, in any event, her large, plain features were transformed by her dazzling smile. The other thing I noted about her was that she was happy. This was mysteriously apparent. I experienced it with relief, though I did not understand it. Now, of course, I can identify it as a state of steady satisfaction combined with an absence of longing. This must have been less the gift of her husband than of Betty Pollock herself, her smile signalling her contentment with her lot to all within her radius. She too had very red lips, though her hair was grey. She too was eager to reminisce, having nothing to hide. Yet my mother seemed inhibited in her presence, perhaps because of the contrast between them. I think that Betty Pollock vanished from the scene shortly after this visit. Her husband was anxious to leave London and move back to Swanage, where he had grown up. I think my mother missed her, though not as much as she missed Dolly Edwards. who remained out of touch. They had once been part of the same set, though this was a modest suburban affair, formed largely by parents who knew each other as neighbours or friends, and vigilant elder brothers who did duty as escorts when no other was available. I see Dolly as the bold one, Betty as the poor one, and my mother as the beauty, but whose beauty was undermined by an innocence that never left her. She longed for an ideal life which would not betray her, became married because her own mother wished it, and survived widowhood almost as a return to her natural state. I never knew a woman so inactive, her days reserved for reading and thinking. I soon learned not to disturb either process, yet I think she was lonely, a perception that filled me with distress. We loved each other greatly, yet so exclusive was that love that it was experienced more like anguish. That feeling has remained with me and will no doubt survive all the rest. It was, therefore, somehow appropriate that she should die and leave me bereft, and also appropriate, though unforeseen, that I should attach myself to a surrogate, though not a surrogate mother, whom I saw as capable of acting as a mentor. This was not a subject on which I was anxious to dwell, although it had no doubt accounted for my current wakefulness. That this wakefulness had produced only the completely irrelevant name of Dolly Edwards was one of those connections that the unconscious chose to make ahead of, and perhaps more comprehensively than anything achieved by deliberate attention. Dolly Edwards was an associate, however negligent, of my mother. My mother was somehow not viable. It had become necessary for me to look for safety elsewhere, owing to my mother's frailty, her reclusive habits, and her early demise. At all times I had been fearful of leaving home in case something should happen to her.
0: And that was an extract from Leaving Home. Critically, Bruckner's work has sometimes been described as quiet or melancholic, but such characterisations risk overlooking the rigour and depth of her insights. Her novels engage with enduring questions about autonomy, compromise, and the costs of emotional honesty. Influences from French literature, particularly writers like Gustave Flaubert and Honoré de Balzac, are evident in her disciplined style and focus on interiority. In addition to her fiction, Bruckner maintained a respected career as an art historian, producing scholarly works on artists such as Jean-Baptiste Simeon Chardin. This dual career enriched her literary sensibility, lending her novels a painterly attention to detail and composition. Anita Bruckner's legacy lies in her unwavering commitment to exploring the complexities of solitude and self-knowledge. Her work continues to resonate with readers who appreciate fiction that prioritises introspection over spectacle and emotional truth over narrative excess. All of the books featured today are available in audio form. We hope you have enjoyed this issue of Literary Ear, brought to you by Maureen Tavani, Kerry Fasolo and me, Rosalie Miles. We look forward to you joining us again at the same time next week on VA Radio Digital and online at varadio.org, and soon at DAB Plus Radio. Bye for now.

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0: On Vision Australia Radio, welcome to selected readings from the Australian and Financial Review for Tuesday, July 7th. I'm Shelley Gage Brown, and reading with me today are Jenny Deister and Richard Conn. We are coming to you live from our Adelaide studios across the Vision Australia Radio network. Today's program includes items on the deal with Fiji and Labor's policies on AI. The first article from page one will be read in two parts. Fiji Deal, China Goes Ballistic by Ben Packham and Yoni Bashan. China has sparked furious condemnation after firing a long-range missile into the South Pacific, just hours after Australia signed a far-reaching military alliance with Fiji that could be joined by other island nations. The missile with a dummy warhead was launched from a nuclear-powered submarine about 12:01 p.m. Beijing time on Monday, or 2:01 p.m. Australian Eastern Standard Time, landing precisely within the designated waters, according to China's state-run media. China's first such launch since 2024 was believed to be a nuclear-capable JL-3 intercontinental ballistic missiles, but no details were provided. Analysts said the launch was intended as a warning to Pacific nations to avoid further security agreements with Australia, as Foreign Minister Penny Wong accused Beijing of undermining regional stability. The launch occurred after Anthony Albanese and his Fijian counterpart, Sitiveni Rabuka, signed the landmark Vetishini Treaty, also known as the Ocean of Peace Alliance, in Suva. The mutual defence agreement, which commits both nations to come to act to meet the common danger if either is attacked, marks Fiji's first defence alliance and Australia's fourth, alongside its pacts with the US, New Zealand and Papua New Guinea. It has a provision allowing other Pacific nations to sign up to the treaty with the agreement of the original signatories, New Zealand and Tonga have been flagged as possible additions. The treaty was signed alongside the long-anticipated Vuvalu Union, a sweeping economic treaty under which Australia will invest more than $1 billion into Fiji over the next decade. The Prime Minister is set to travel to Solomon Islands on Wednesday for talks with counterpart Matthew Whale, who has called for a region-wide security agreement with Australia that would further marginalise Beijing. The Australian revealed the missile test before the launch happened, after Chinese embassies warned regional governments it would occur within 24 hours. The launch ultimately came 2 hours after the warnings were issued. Senator Wong, who travelled with Mr. Albanese to Suva, revealed Australia was forewarned of the launch, saying it was part of China's rapid and opaque military build-up that ran counter to the region's interests. Australia has been clear with China that we regard this as destabilising to the region, Senator Wong said. The Pacific Island Forum leaders have made clear that they want the Pacific to be an ocean of peace. We believe this test is inconsistent with that objective. The test underscored the need for countries of the region to work together, she added. Acting Prime Minister Richard Miles added his condemnation. We are very concerned about any actions which undermine the stability, the peace and security of the Pacific, he said. The Australian reaction was far stronger than when China tested an ICBM in the Pacific Ocean in September 2024, the first test of its kind since 1980, when the government said only that it had sought an explanation from Beijing and was consulting regional partners. New Zealand Foreign Minister Winston Peters said he was deeply concerned by the test into the South Pacific nuclear-free zone established by the Treaty of Rarotonga.
1: And I'm now reading from page four. New Zealand considers this an unwelcome and concerning development, Mr. Peters said. We, like our neighbours in other Pacific countries, have no interest in China using the South Pacific as a testing site for missile capability. We will be talking with our Pacific partners about this development. Pacific leaders have been clear we do not want to see the region become a theatre for outside military competition. This launch is not consistent with regional stability and peace in the South Pacific. The Japanese government said in a statement it had conveyed its serious concern regarding the intensification of China's military activities. The launch came after a Chinese missile monitoring ship berthed in Suva 4 days earlier in apparent preparation for the test. Chinese state-run media did not reveal the type of warhead used, but Tetsuo Katani, a senior fellow at the Japan Institute of International Affairs, said it was most likely to have test-fired the JL-3, its newest submarine, launched ICBM. Because its range exceeds 10,000 kilometres, the missile could not be tested by firing westward into the desert, as has traditionally been done, so it was likely fired toward the Pacific instead, Mr. Katani said. Chinese media said the launch was a routine arrangement of the annual training of the PLA Navy. The test launch complies with international law and international practice and is not directed at any specific country or target, it said. But United States Studies Center Chief Executive Michael Green said it was a clear attempt by Beijing to intimidate Pacific Island nations and Australia and to demonstrate there will be punishment when such security agreements were signed. He said the launch also served an operational purpose, allowing the PLA Navy to practice its military operations that it would use in a potential contingency. Australian Strategic Policy Institute Executive Director Justin Bassey said the timing of this provocation is no coincidence. It comes as Australia continues to strengthen its position as a leading Pacific nation, including through the signing of a new alliance with one of our closest friends and neighbours, Mr. Bassey said. Countries across the Pacific should judge Beijing not by its rhetoric about peace and stability, but by its actions. This latest demonstration of military power reinforces concerns that the Chinese Communist Party is seeking to reshape the regional order through intimidation, coercion, and the projection of military strength, rather than through genuine partnership and mutual respect. Australia's former High Commissioner to Fiji, James Batley, said it was an unsubtle reminder, if one is needed, that what Penny Wong has called the permanent contest in the Pacific will continue regardless of the increasingly dense web of agreements that Australia is knitting. It won't do anything to endear China to ordinary Pacific Islanders. Still, it's a warning of China's raw power, which might intimidate some, Mr. Batley said. University of New South Wales adjunct fellow in naval studies, Jennifer Parker, said it was not a logic leap to say China had timed the launch in response to the series of agreements Australia has been signing across the Pacific and this competition between Australia and China in the Pacific. The Australia-Fiji agreements follow the finalising of the Nakamal agreement between Australia and Vanuatu last week, in which Port Vila ruled out the use of its territory for foreign bases. Mr. Albanese said there was no higher obligation than the mutual defence commitment imposed on the partners by the new Vetasini Treaty. An attack on Fiji from an outside force would trigger Australia's full support for Fiji and for its sovereignty, Mr. Albanese said. Despite the new alliance obligation and another from Papua New Guinea that will come into effect on Wednesday, he said the government did not need to increase defence spending, which had already been boosted by $54 billion over the coming decade. Mr. Rabuka, speaking ahead of the missile test, said he did not expect any severe pushback on either government by Beijing. I believe that they will welcome the understanding that it is within Australia and Fiji, the Fijian Prime Minister said. It does not threaten Fiji's relationship with China, nor Australia's relationship with China. He said the landmark agreement marked a new era of strategic partnership for the Pacific neighbours. This is a clear affirmation of Australia's sustained commitment to the stability, resilience and prosperity of the Blue Pacific region at a time of global uncertainty, he said. Mr. Rabuka said the alliance would be an example to other nations in the region about what Pacific neighbours can do for each other. I'm sure right now there are other Pacific leaders who are waiting to come in. The more, the stronger, the better, he said. And that article from pages 1 and 4, Fiji deal, China goes ballistic.
2: And now our next article begins on page 1. We'll read it in two parts. ALP lifts pressure off Palestinian Authority. It's an exclusive from Elizabeth Pike and Rosie Lewis. Labour has dropped explicit pressure on Hamas to disarm or on the Palestinian Authority to reform and guarantee Israel's security in the latest draft of its official policy platform, despite Anthony Albanese making these key conditions to his controversial recognition of Palestine. After promising to hold the Palestinian Authority to account and demanding Hamas play no role in a future Palestine in an initial draft circulated just months ago, the tough language has been scrubbed altogether from a new version released weeks out from the ALP's national conference in Adelaide. The latest draft condemns terrorism and the violence perpetuated by Hamas and other extremists, but almost all the pressure in Labour's governing document now rests on the democratic state of Israel. Criticism of Israel's occupation of Gaza has also been strengthened in the latest draft, which will be voted on by Labour MPs, unionists and branch members at the conference, as revealed by The Australian on Monday.

0: in April, said Hamas must disarm and can have no role in the state of Palestine. We will continue to work with the international community to hold the Palestinian Authority to its commitments and to encourage normalized relations between Israel and its neighbors, the initial draft read. This was in line with statements made by the Prime Minister and Foreign Minister Penny Wong when Australia recognized the state of Palestine in September. At the time, Mr. Albanese and Senator Wong acknowledged clear requirements had been set out by the international community for the PA. The government stressed that it recognised Palestinian based on these conditions.
1: The president of the Palestinian Authority has restated its recognition of Israel's right to exist and given direct undertakings to Australia, including commitments to hold democratic elections and enact significant reform to finance, governance and education, Mr. Albanese and Senator Wong said in a joint statement. The terrorist organisation Hamas must have no role in Palestine. Further steps, including the establishment of diplomatic relations and opening of embassies, will be considered as the Palestinian Authority makes progress on its commitments to reform. The latest draft now says Labour condemns terrorism and violent extremism, including as perpetrated by Hamas and other extremists, in its only mention of the Gazan terror group. And its only mention of the PA is that Australia under Labour would work with it and Israel to achieve a two-state solution. While the conference platform is considered the heart of the Labour agenda, governments do not need to follow it, and there is room for further changes to the expanded policy platform ahead of the ALP summit at the end of this month. A spokesman for Senator Wong said the government stuck by its belief that Hamas should play no role in a future Palestinian state. The Albanese government unequivocally condemns Hamas, including for its atrocities on 7th of October 2023 and its ongoing acts of terror. And we have been clear there can be no role for Hamas in a Palestinian state. Israelis and Palestinians deserve to live their lives free from terror and violence, he said. Government sources suggested that any pressure on the PA and Hamas were captured by a reference to relevant UN conventions and Security Council resolutions. The coalition has been scathing of Labour's recognition of Palestine, warning the action may prolong the conflict by strengthening Hamas's credibility. A report by the Australian Israel and Jewish Affairs Council, released on the eve of Mr. Albanese's announcement, said Australia would err if it made the PA's reform its key condition for recognising a Palestinian state. The report, based on 11 years of Palestinian opinion polling in the West Bank, found the PA would likely be overthrown if it pursued the reforms it had promised. Labour Friends of Israel co-convener Mike Kelly said the condition should be kept in Labour's governing document, as the decision to recognise Palestine was made on this basis. Mr. Kelly, a former Labour Defence Material Minister, said the group supported the stance agreed to at the New South Wales ALP conference at the weekend, which stressed that Australia's recognition remains contingent on commitments from the Palestinian Authority. This included reaffirming Israel's right to exist in peace and security, ensuring Hamas relinquishes its weapons to Palestinian security forces and never controls Gaza again, and conditions for the PA to demilitarise and hold democratic elections. We believe this position should be central to the 2026 policy platform, Mr. Kelly said. We've been concerned about the direction of Labour policy for quite some time now. It's not reflective of the realities of the situation, and it's not conducive to encouraging a peace process. We need the government to respond to realities, not bend to noisy activists who don't represent either reality or the opinion of the majority of Australians. Labour's left faction, led by Labour Friends of Palestine, has long pushed for the party to recognise Palestinian statehood. The 50th ALP National Conference is set to become a battleground over the party's position on Israel and Palestine. And that article from pages 1 and 4 was Labour takes the pressure off PA, Hamas.

0: Our next article comes from pages 1 and 7. Weak leadership hurt libs, Howard. And this is an exclusive article from Paul Kelly, the editor at large. John Howard has described the Liberal Party as more of a leadership party than Labor and said the party's problems in the Abbott-Turnbull-Morrison era arose from leadership deficiencies across three prime ministers. Former Prime Minister's exclusive comments on the previous coalition era are contained in my new book, The Twilight of Exceptionalism, The Liberal and Conservative Era 2013 to 2022, that he will launch on Friday at the New South Wales Parliament. Based on more than 130 interviews, the central theme of the book is that Australia underperformed in economic and social terms during the coalition period, and that the Liberal Party lost its psychological and political hold on the nation as the dominant party since World War II. Once this command is lost, the party's future is cast into doubt. Australia underwent dramatic change during the second decade of the century in a situation that demanded a new brand of leadership. And I'm now reading from page 7. The Liberals experimented under three leaders but failed to find an enduring answer. The price of three highly different leaders was the erosion of Liberal Party policy belief and conviction. In the end, you can't succeed unless you're a good leader in government, Mr. Howard said. That's the test, and it's where all three fell down. The Liberal Party is more of a leadership party than Labor. It expects a lot of its leader and responds more to the personality of its leader than Labor. Reflecting on the removal of Tony Abbott by Malcolm Turnbull after 2 years of government, he said, I didn't think it was the right decision, but I understood why it happened. I didn't think the argument was compelling. I mean, what was the reason? You normally have leadership stoushes over the direction of the party. He said the essential mistake Mr. Abbott made was not to spend sufficient time dealing with the parliamentary party and backbench. Abbott didn't make the transition to government, he said. He was a very effective opposition leader, but with the greatest goodwill in the world, I mean, you can't be effective if you have a no-confidence motion passed against you in less than 2 years when you have a huge majority in the Parliament. Mr. Abbott said his working assumption as PM was that there would be no party room challenge during his first term, a major miscalculation. He felt this confident because of the size of his 2013 election victory and his belief the Liberals would not emulate the leadership follies of the Labor Party. Mr. Abbott's office chief, Peter Credlin, said, I always assumed that Turnbull would come after Abbott. I just didn't expect his challenge to come in that first term. Joe Hockey, who served as Treasurer, said of Abbott, he confused the title of Prime Minister with the power of the office. He overestimated what the title of Prime Minister meant inside the Liberal Party. It was Scott Morrison's 2019 election win, after the removal of Mr. Turnbull as PM, that saw the coalition secure a third term. Turnbull wouldn't have won in 2019, Mr. Howard said. Liberal Party Director Andrew Hirst said, I think Scott Morrison's unique skill set was fundamental in delivering that victory, a polite way of signalling the value of the change that removed Mr. Turnbull and the unique ability of Mr. Morrison in taking the government beyond two terms. And that article from pages 1 and 7, Weak Leadership Hurt Libs, Howard.
1: And now turning to page 4, Bosses Warn on Heavy-Handed Union AI Role. This is from Noah Yim. Labor's capitulation on artificial intelligence to unions in its official platform would set back productivity and leave Australia behind the rest of the world. The country's largest employer groups have warned Anthony Albanese and Jim Chalmers. The Australian revealed on Sunday that the Labor Party's draft policy platform, prepared ahead of the party's national conference this month, commits the Albanese government to weigh up a new AI expert panel in the Fair Work Commission, a review review of anti-discrimination law for AI and ensuring human oversight for AI decisions in the public service. It also endorses co-design between businesses and workers on the implementation of AI, which businesses argue would give unions an effective veto on AI rollout. Businesses see the proliferation of AI as an opportunity to grow profits and productivity. The Business Council of Australia warned overreach on the issue risks putting Australia behind the rest of the world. The Business Council's adopting AI in the Workplace Guide sets out what responsible AI adoption looks like. Genuine consultation, human accountability, clarity on the problem the technology is intended to solve, a practical approach to incorporating employee feedback, and a focus on skills and capability building to support better outcomes for both workers and businesses, said Chief Executive Brand Black. What won't help workers or businesses is a regime so complex and prescriptive that it stifles the very investment and innovation that creates the jobs and higher living standards Australians need. Australian Chamber of Commerce and Industry Chief Executive Andrew McKellar said co-design was an ominous term. It would mean business owners having to share the steering wheel with union bosses when it comes to IT decisions, he said. If that ends up being government policy, that would be a dead weight on productivity and put Australian businesses at a major disadvantage. On Sunday, The Australian revealed unions had succeeded in pushing the party to take up more of their position on AI. Last year, the government released a light touch framework following business concerns that the Albanese government would use industrial relations to regulate AI. Australian Industry Group Chief Executive Innes Wilcox said that a lurch towards a union-directed, heavy-handed regulatory approach would undermine employers' rollout of AI in their workplaces and be another major setback to productivity and our reputation as a home for long-term investment. We're still seeing the creep of union influence continue, even after an avalanche of pro-union workplace changes over the past 4 years, most recently with new laws demanding companies hold union-agreed enterprise bargaining agreements to qualify for government procurement opportunities, he said. The union push at the upcoming ALP National Conference to control the implementation of artificial intelligence would simply turn employer attention to investing time, resources and personnel elsewhere where they are made to feel valued and welcome. We need to harness artificial intelligence to make ourselves more competitive and our workforce more skilled, rather than turning our backs on it. The lessons of each technological advance since the Industrial Revolution in terms of job creation, better jobs, improved living standards and economic growth should be obvious to those who want to pretend Australia can ignore what is happening during this wave of change and not be rendered non-competitive and obsolete. The Tech Council of Australia, which represents large tech companies, said it supports an approach to the regulation and governance of AI in Australia that enables AI to be developed and adopted safely here for the benefit of Australians. The tech sector is already doing significant practical work on AI safety, training, governance and responsible use, and the policy should be built on that, a spokesperson said. And that concludes the article on page 4, Bosses Warn on Heavy-Handed Union AI Role.
2: And from page 2 of The Australian, Bali visa crackdown on foreign influencers. Indonesia has introduced new visa rules targeting foreign influencers and content creators in Bali on tourist visas. Smart Traveller warned Australian content creators entering Indonesia to make sure they had the correct visa to work. Anyone who posts content online for revenue, payment, sponsorship or other commercial purposes on a tourist visa is in breach of visa conditions, even if content is published after they have left the island nation. It's illegal to work, conduct research or volunteer if you're on a tourist visa, the website warned. Ensure that you have the right visa for your trip. Dozens of foreigners in Bali have been detained by the Dharma Dewata Immigration Patrol Task Force that actively monitors social media and patrols hotspots in Canggu and Ubud. Penalties include fines and deportation to lifetime bans from entering Indonesia. The Directorate of Immigration General Head of Bali, Regional Officer Felucia Senghi Ratna, said the new laws were introduced to protect Bali's tourism industry. This oversight is carried out comprehensively to maintain security stability, she said. That was from Newswire on page 2, Bali Visa Crackdown on Foreign Influences.
1: And turning to page 3, Space Agency Reveals Origin of Beach Mystery. This is from David Hannant. Experts from the Australian Space Agency have revealed all about the mystery objects that have washed up on an Aussie beach last week. On Friday, authorities closed down a section of Forest Beach in Queensland after several objects were found on shore. It's been suspected they might have been debris from a satellite crash and could potentially be toxic. On Monday, a spokesman for the ASA said the items had been recovered and were considered to be safe. The recovered object appeared to be pressure vessels from a space launch vehicle, he said. The agency has identified the likely source. The object's location and characteristics are consistent with debris from a foreign rocket body that recently re-entered the atmosphere from orbit. The agency is continuing to engage with international authorities to confirm the launch vehicle and launching state. While the technical name for the discovered object is pressure vessels, they're more colloquially known by a name that resonates particularly well with fans of cult hit 1980s movies. Flinders University Associate Professor Alice Gorman told the ABC the vessels were better known as space balls. These, like pressure vessels, can be buoyant if there is no fuel in them, so they're likely to wash ashore, she said. The ASA said it was continuing to advise Queensland authorities on the incident, and further debris might be found. That's exciting, isn't it? That's from Newswire, page 3, Space Agency Reveals Origin of Beach Mystery.
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0: Thank you for joining us in our Adelaide studios as we bring you readings from the Australian and Financial Review for Tuesday, July the 7th across the Vision Australia Radio network. And the weather around the nation today: Darwin, 32 degrees and sunny. Brisbane, 22 degrees, partly cloudy. Sydney, 18 and showers. Canberra, 15 degrees, frost and then mostly sunny. Melbourne, 13 degrees, partly cloudy. Hobart, a late shower and 13 degrees. Adelaide, 17 degrees, mostly sunny. And Perth, 21 degrees and sunny. And we move now to page 8. How deadly quakes exposed broken nation. This is an article from The Times and it's by Stephen Gibbs. Before the earthquakes, the name La Guaira for many in Caracas meant one thing: the beach. On weekends and holidays, a throng of city dwellers would head down the mountain motorway for the sea. Those who were fortunate, or thought they were fortunate, owned apartments in some of the high-rise buildings in the coastal strip, with their sea views. I, too, have plenty of happy memories of the area, so it was with a particular sense of dread that I set off to see it again last week, just after the catastrophic doublet of quakes that have killed thousands. Leaving the capital, which itself suffered significant damage from the earthquakes, the roads were clogged with military checkpoints. But eventually we escaped the logjam and emerged from the last of several tunnels out of the city. Hundreds of metres below was the deep blue Caribbean, looking as serene as ever. It was entirely deceptive. As we reached sea level, my taxi driver and I fell silent. In front of us was a disturbing sight, totally at odds with La Guaira, we knew. Smoke from post-earthquake fires filled the air. Dozens upon dozens of buildings were gone. Around the main bus terminal, a row of shops from which partying beachgoers would once stock up on beers was flattened. And then there was the stench around a group of houses called Las Brisas, the Breezes. The air was stung by that distinctive smell of human decomposition. The rescue effort here was mostly over. Retrieving many of the bodies had proved too dangerous. That would wait for the bulldozers. Before I had left Caracas, one of my neighbours, an engineer, had wisely observed that earthquakes are the cruelest test of whether a government really planned for the future. All around we saw that test being failed. The key fault appeared to be in adherence to building standards. Many of the most densely populated towers that collapsed were part of the mass housing projects which began under Hugo Chavez, president from 1999 to 2013, and continued under his successor, Nicolas Maduro, who was captured by the US in January. Throughout the early 2000s, every time another tower was completed, there would be a ceremony on state TV. Several of those same buildings would turn out to be death traps. But it was not just public housing that lay in ruins. Destroyed too were countless condominiums that crept up along the seismically vulnerable sandy coastline before and after the Chavez government. The stories of the appalling deadly accidents of timing around these buildings at 6:04 p.m. on June the 24th were endless. Inside one apartment was a group of football-loving teenage boys. They had gathered in early from the beach to watch the Brazil-Scotland World Cup match. None survived. Many I spoke to in La Guaira complained that the government had done little to nothing to help her in the immediate aftermath of the quakes. The real genesis of the disaster goes further back, to populist governments that allowed corruption in a country, and one with more oil than anywhere else in the world, to run riot. As night fell, we drove past a small supermarket, which I clearly remembered once visiting to buy a beach towel. It was still standing, but along its panelled up frontage were scrawled in red the letters, "Already looted, an effort to deter thieves." Heading back to Caracas, I kept thinking about how those two words sum up this beautiful, vulnerable country and its people. And that article from The Times was on page 8, How Deadly Quakes Exposed Broken Nation.
1: Turning to page 9, this is from Liz Cookman, Erdogan Eyes More Power in Alliance. 10 years ago, Turkey's president, Recep Tayyip Erdogan, came within minutes of losing everything. Military jets flew low over Ankara and Istanbul. Tanks blocked the bridges spanning the Bosphorus, and a faction within the armed forces attempted to seize control of the state. Mr. Erdogan himself was reported to have made a narrow escape when at least two F-16s harassed his plane in the air en route to Istanbul, locking their radars on it and the two aircraft protecting him. But within hours, the overnight coup had failed, killing more than 250 people. Within days, it had become a defining rupture of his presidency, unleashing the biggest crackdown in modern Turkish history. A decade on, and Mr. Erdogan will take centre stage this week as Turkey hosts one of the most consequential NATO summits in years in the capital, Ankara. Once shunned by Western capitals over the country's authoritarian turn and human rights record, he has re-emerged as one of the alliance's most influential power brokers. The two-day meeting comes at a pivotal moment as US President Donald Trump pressures Europe to increase defence spending amid growing concern over Washington's commitment to the alliance. The need to both deter Russia and sustain military support for Ukraine, as well as instability in the Middle East, will be key topics. Turkey's strategic position, the fact that it has the second largest military in NATO and controls access to the Black Sea, as well as its growing influence across the Middle East, increasingly outweigh concerns over its democratic backsliding. Ankara's ability to maintain ties with both Moscow and Kiev has further enhanced its value. Before the summit, however, Turkish authorities detained more than 200 people in security raids and banned demonstrations in Ankara, saying it was necessary to ensure security, although rights groups said the event was being used to suppress dissent. There has been little public criticism from Western leaders, who are not expected to raise Turkey's crackdown on the main opposition Republican People's Party either, including the imprisonment of Mr. Erdogan's principal rival, Ekrem İmamoğlu, the mayor of Istanbul, on corruption charges. In May, an Ankara appeals court upheld a ruling removing Özgür Özel as leader of the CHP by annulling the party's 2023 leadership election. Public criticism from the US and major European governments was notably muted. Under Mr. Erdogan's rule, Turkey has emerged as a key power broker in post-Assad Syria, played a central role in brokering the Black Sea grain deal and hosting Russia-Ukraine peace talks, hoping to shape the outcome of Libya's civil war, expanded its influence across Africa, and positioned itself as one of the most vocal critics of Israel's war in Gaza. Ties to Hamas, once a liability in Washington, became an asset when the country was able to help persuade Hamas to engage with Mr. Trump's Gaza deal. Turkey's expanding defense industry and growing military capacity have also increased its leverage within NATO. At home, Mr. Erdogan is more entrenched than ever, casting himself as the architect of Turkey's return as a global power, even as a weak economy and soaring inflation fuel a decline in his popularity. He is probably at the strongest point of his career in terms of the power he holds inside Turkey, according to Ash Adedin Tabas, a fellow at Brookings Institute and the director of the Turkey Project. Yet he is a patriarch in his autumn in terms of popularity. Erdogan will go down in history as the person that started building Turkey's geopolitical expansion, but it's not yet clear that it will turn into a lasting order, Mr. Atindep Tabas said. Since the failed coup, Mr. Erdogan has remade the Turkish state, purging perceived opponents, centralizing power, overseeing mass detention, and reshaping institutions from the judiciary and military to the civil service. Erdogan has been very successful in turning crisis into opportunity, but ultimately in the service of one man, said Liesl Hintz, a lecturer in the international relations at SOAS University of London. His power rests on an increasingly uneven political system, tight control over state institutions and media, and a loyal conservative electorate that continues to view him as the defender of Turkey's religious values and global standing. Turkey's expanding role abroad and Mr. Erdogan's growing authoritarianism at home are closely linked, said Ms. Hintz. NATO and the many ways Turkey tries to position itself as a host, a mediator, a negotiator and a world player are all instrumentalized by Erdogan and his party, she said. They use that status and the negotiating leverage it gives Turkey as a kind of cover for the domestic authoritarian consolidation that's happening back home. Western governments facing a more permissive environment globally for authoritarians have increasingly accepted that trade-off for the geopolitical advantages it offers, said Ms. Hintz. Fear that Turkey is turning away from the West are amplified by its unwillingness to publicly criticise Moscow. A drift into Russia's orbit would be a catastrophe for Europe and the US, said Selim Koru, an analyst at the Economic Policy Research Foundation of Turkey. Now, that article was actually from The Times. Liz Cookman is a Times reporter, and it was published on page 9 of The Australian under the heading, Erdogan Eyes More Power in Alliance.
2: Also from page 9, Pre-Summit Tension Shows Putin Revels as an Agent of Chaos, by Oliver Moody Berlin and Bertoz Kilak. On the eve of a tense NATO summit in Ankara, Turkey, some of the alliance's frontline states have issued ominous prophecies of imminent Russian aggression. Poland's Foreign Minister, Radosław Sikorski, conjured up the spectre of the 1939 Gliwice incident, when Nazi Germany faked an attack on its own radio centre and blamed it on the Poles as a pretext for the invasion that started World War II. Our message to Vladimir Putin is this: we know what you are planning. Don't do it, Mr. Sikorski said on Friday. Colonel Paweł Sota, head of the Polish Foreign Intelligence Agency, underlined the sense of threat in a rare public interview, warning that NATO had to act as if an armed conflict with Russia were a near-term prospect. The level of Russian aggression is very high and the risk of military confrontation is real, he told the Rzeczpospolita newspaper. According to various reports, both the Polish and Latvian intelligence services are on high alert for a limited-scale military provocation against Poland or the Baltic states, after warnings from the US. Yet security figures from three other European countries urge caution. One well-placed source said they had seen no evidence of a specific Russian attack plan against any NATO member. Another said, "Skepticism is warranted. Everyone is trying to make themselves important with warnings about Putin. Few can specifically say what the danger is. At the end of the day, we don't know because we aren't in his head. All we can do is add up the clues." There is certainly something approaching a consensus among the like-minded Northern and Central European allies that NATO is entering a period fraught with risk. In recent days, US President Donald Trump has repeatedly chided Europeans for their less than enthusiastic support for the US and Israeli strikes on Iran. He also said it would be ridiculous for Washington to maintain its one-sided relationship with the rest of the alliance and published charts highlighting how the absolute scale of US defense spending still dwarfed the budgets of individual allies. Several European capitals are concerned Putin may seize on this opportunity to test Mr. Trump's commitment to his partners by escalating his grey zone attacks. A recent study for the Polish government documented how Russia and Belarus had already orchestrated at least 19 sabotage or diversionary attacks on its NATO neighbours since 2022, and their boldness had increased over the past 2 years. Poland's intelligence services believe the real number of incidents is likely to be several times bigger. One diplomat said the true rate of Russian hybrid activity across Europe as a whole was now thought to be more than one serious episode every 2 days, ranging from arson, vandalism, and large-scale cyber attacks to bombings and assassination attempts. The authors of the research warned that the next level of escalation might be a mass casualty incident, timed to shred a government's credibility shortly before an election, such as Sweden's in September, or those in Finland and Poland next year. From February 2022 to February 2026, the researchers tracked a total of 28 hybrid attacks on land and 9 at sea, although not all were attributed to Russia. They also identified 21 incursions into NATO airspace by Russian military aircraft and drones. Some of the incidents openly blamed on Russia are already well known, such as the bombing of the Warsaw-Lublin railway line in Poland in November. That article was from The Times with the title Pre-Summit Tension Shows Putin Revels as an Agent of Chaos, page 9.
0: And we're staying on page 9 with another article from The Times. probe into Farage's benefactor's reform role. This is by George Greenwood and Gabrielle Pogrond. A convicted criminal and crypto gambler handed out a business card printed with the Reform UK logo and Nigel Farage's official email address, despite having no formal role in the party, the Times can reveal. George Cottrell, 32, is at the centre of a Times investigation that led to Reform leader Mr Farage being referred on Sunday to the Parliamentary Commissioner for Standards. The investigation revealed Mr Farage did not declare benefits he received from Mr Cottrell, including staff, security and use of a property from the crypto gambler who once pleaded guilty to wire fraud and was imprisoned in the US. Robert Jenrick, who defended, Robert Jenrick, who defected to Reform from the Conservatives, on Sunday dismissed the allegations as muckraking. The Newark MP said Mr Farage did not need to report the financial support from Mr Cottrell because he was a personal friend. Mr Jenrick told the BBC, "It's perfectly legitimate for a personal friend to offer you security. The question really is, did he need to report this? No, because it was a personal friend and it was before he was a Member of Parliament." However, the Times has been provided with a copy of one of Mr Cottrell's business cards, which he handed out at an event last year. The card clearly states his name alongside the Reform UK logo. The use of what appears to be an official Reform business card raises questions about Mr Cottrell's role in the party's hierarchy. He has been Mr Farage's closest advisor for more than a decade. Josh Barbarind, the Liberal Democrat MP for Eastbourne, wrote to Parliamentary Commissioner for Standards Daniel Greenberg to say there was a serious question as to whether Mr Farage met his obligations under the Code of Conduct for MPs. Mr Farage has made a career out of taking back control, but he is not being straight with the British people about who controls him, Mr Barbarind said. Cardiff West MP Alex Barros-Curtis also wrote to Mr Greenberg to request an investigation. Mr Farage faces extensive scrutiny over the way Reform UK and his personal life were financed. He said he was the victim of an establishment hit job, adding, "I have done no wrongdoing following the rules and I am now considering legal action against the Sunday Times. It's now clear the establishment will stop at nothing to hurt Reform. We want to smash their cosy consensus." Last week, the Times revealed Mr Farage had amassed a £4 million, that's $7.7 million Australian dollars, property portfolio with his partner, and that Christopher Harborne, Reform's biggest donor, owned a company that was contracted to supply aircraft fuel from a refinery that made extensive use of Russian crude oil. Health Secretary James Murray told the BBC Mr Farage had a lot of questions to answer about his finances. He seems to have a bit of a flexible relationship with transparency, and I put it mildly. Mr Cottrell provided funding for the Clacton MP's operation, including three staff to work on Mr Farage's social media before the general election, and has continued to allow him to use a five-storey Georgian townhouse. Under rules in place at the time, new MPs were required to register any gifts worth more than £300 they had received in the previous 12 months, except where the gift could not be reasonably thought by others to relate to their political activities. Reform UK said, "It comes as no surprise that the Sunday Times has chosen to publish this baseless and contrived story, covering a period of time when Nigel Farage was not even an active politician, let alone an elected one, given that the newspaper backed the Labor Party at the last general election." And that article from page 9, probe into Farage's benefactor's reform role.
1: Turning to page 7, his motto is "Don't die." So, how is he tackling illness? This is an article from Penny Timms, senior health reporter. He's the face and body of biohacking, who reportedly spends millions of dollars a year in pursuit of self-optimization and longevity. Yet with a personal motto of don't die, at some stage, he may end up disappointing himself. It's why Brian Johnson's revelation that he has been diagnosed with incurable autoimmune gastritis has people talking. In an extensive post on the social media platform X, Johnson explains he did not notice any symptoms of the chronic inflammatory condition of his stomach lining and is unsure how long he's had it. He does not, however, accept there is no cure. To him, this is simply a new challenge, and he intends to find the answer. For the blissfully unaware, biohacking is the pursuit of human perfectionism using a mixture of personalized and often experimental science-based therapies alongside tried and tested lifestyle factors such as stress management, a strict, quote, clean diet, and good sleep hygiene, but all taken to an extreme level. While some do it for improved health and well-being, it's mostly done with the goal of longevity. Biohacking was once confined to the tech bros of Silicon Valley, but is more mainstream thanks to longevity clinics. The recent peptide craze and extreme fasting both can be traced to biohacking. The problem is much of what is hyped has not been tested thoroughly on humans for safety or efficacy. Nonetheless, it seems a growing number of people are lining up to become human lab rats in the hope it will pay off. Associate Professor John Ding, a gastroenterologist at St. Vincent's Hospital in Melbourne, can't help but point out that taking such treatments carries unknown risk. You've got to wonder whether there's damage from the added supplementation, right? If you're doing extreme things, certain supplements can no doubt cause gastritis and inflammation of the stomach, which we're unaware of because they haven't gone through stringent studies on humans. Perhaps anticipating blowback, Johnson took to X with a reminder, a gentle nudge that minding your health, no matter your situation in life, is good decision-making. He has been diagnosed with the rare chronic inflammatory condition autoimmune gastritis. That is often undiagnosed in a lot of people, said Professor Ding. Autoimmune gastritis is where the body's immune system attacks the lining of the stomach and damages that stomach lining, which then can't produce stomach acid and a protein called intrinsic factor, and that's needed to then absorb vitamin B12. People then develop vitamin deficiencies, tiredness, anemia, and sometimes digestion issues and digestive problems as well. It's linked to other autoimmune conditions and thyroid disease. Johnson, 48, was diagnosed with hyperthyroidism in his 20s. No single cause has been identified for gastritis. Instead, it's thought to be influenced by a combination of genetics and other factors that can damage the stomach and increase inflammation. According to the Global Autoimmune Institute, older age, being female, and having other autoimmune condition can heighten a person's risk. Questions are also being asked about whether the gut microbiome plays a role. More than 1 million Australians are believed to be living with an autoimmune disease, with rates of the illnesses on the rise. Despite this, many autoimmune conditions remain underdiagnosed and there is no cure. Instead, treatments are focused on managing symptoms, largely by suppressing the immune system, which comes with its own challenges and side effects, including greater susceptibility to infections. For autoimmune gastritis, management can include B12 injections or iron infusions. Johnson has detailed what his treatment plan will look like. Routine monitoring keeps the disease in view. Ferritin and iron, B12 and the pepsinogen 1-2 ratio, gastrin and chromogranin A. Gastrin is the dial to watch. If it climbs, the disease is advancing, and the risk of gastric neuroendocrine tumours climbs with it. He also wants to find a cure. To be clear, there's no approved cure for autoimmune gastritis today, he wrote on X. Medicine treats it as something to manage, not solve. Tiers 2 through 4 of his treatment plan, that is, are investigational preclinical evidence at best, and in several cases, therapies that still have to be built. If you're working on autoimmune gastritis, antigen-specific tolerance, regulatory T cells, or CAART for organ-specific autoimmunity, please reach out. Autoimmune diseases are particularly tricky to deal with because of the variations of diseases and the immune system's inclination to attack itself. Increasingly, people are wondering whether personalized medicine could help. Professor Ding says even then there are challenges. Targeted immune cell therapies are not currently refined enough, so they take out too much of the immune system cells, which then renders a person unable to fight off infections. They could become overwhelmingly septic and unwell and potentially die, he cautions. And on that somber note, that article finishes. It was from Penny Timms. His motto, don't die, so how is he tackling illness, is published on page 7.
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2: 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From page 1, flagged on page 1, occurring on page 14, Anthropic vies for local data centres pre-IPO by Anthony McDonald and Jenny Wiggins. US tech giant Anthropic is rushing to secure local data centre capacity before its $1 trillion-plus share market listing, telling developers it will buy any available capacity that can be delivered by mid-next year as it aims to make Australia its second home for training its AI models. Sources involved in the talks, unable to speak publicly because the information is confidential, said Anthropic was seeking to write its first Australian data centre contracts this month, concurrent with a copyright deal with the Albanese government that would enable it to train its powerful Claude AI model legally in this country. The copyright talks involve a text and mining data exemption in exchange for a data centre investment worth tens of billions of dollars and a fund for creatives that would involve annual subscription-type payments. Anthropic has told developers it wants to use the Australian data centres to train Claude, making it the company's second home outside the US, where it is running into capacity constraints as its business expands. The move puts Anthropic on a collision course with Amazon and Microsoft in Australia, which have both written huge contracts for more data centre space this year and are in the market for more. Anthropic has told Australian data centre developers, including CDC Data Centres, AirTrunk, Iron and NextDC, that it is happy to split its contracts across multiple providers. It is seeking 1.4 gigawatts of capacity in total, as reported by the Australian Financial Review's Street Talk on Monday, which is equivalent to the entire Australian data centre industry's capacity as at the end of last year. The American company, which owns the AI model Claude, and last month filed plans with US regulators for a proposed initial public offering estimated to be worth $1.3 trillion, said it was also having talks over longer-term infrastructure in Australia. Its chief executive and co-founder, Dario Amodei, travelled to Australia to meet politicians, financiers and data centre developers in late March and early April, and has since revealed his company's revenue has increased fivefold in the past 6 months to be running at about $50 billion or 72 billion Australian a year. Data centre developers have kicked off talks with financiers, including investment banks and Australia's Big Four banks, testing their willingness to lend against Anthropic-backed developments. Anthropic is keen to move quickly and have the Australian data centre space contracted prior to its IPO to shore up its compute capacity, growth pipeline and valuation. We're exploring adding local capacity through our third-party partners in Australia using infrastructure already in place, a spokeswoman for Anthropic confirmed on Monday. Anthropic's tender documents did not specify whether it would use data centres specifically for both training AI models and inference, making predictions based on new data. However, sources with knowledge of the talks said Anthropic was seeking to train Claude in Australia. Australia's copyright laws currently prevent big companies with AI models such as Anthropic and Google from training their models on local data. Attorney General Michael Rowland said she encouraged Anthropic and other big tech companies to do deals direct with the creative sector. This government has repeatedly said there are no plans to weaken copyright protections when it comes to AI, she said in a statement on Monday. We continue to encourage the tech industry and the creative sector to come together and find sensible and workable solutions to support innovation while ensuring creators are compensated. Belinda Dennett, Chief Executive Industry Lobby Group, Data Centres Australia, warned that Anthropic's estimated $15 billion US investment in Australia was at risk unless data centres could secure consistent power supplies. What decides whether investment of that scale proceeds is practical. Firmed energy supply, the speed of grid connections and planning approvals, Dennett said. Australia's energy grid uses a mix of energy, including solar, wind, gas, and coal-fired power. Data centre operators like Firmus have been making pledges to support the development of renewable power and energy storage to offset their energy use. But some existing commitments are not expected to be sufficient to supply reliable power 24 hours a day. If Anthropic does sign contracts for a total capacity of about 1.4 gigawatts, it would almost match the 1.5 gigawatts of capacity already operating in Australia today, Dennett added. Interest at that level points to a real step change in demand and to Australia's growing appeal as a home for digital infrastructure. In a memorandum of understanding signed with the federal government in April, Anthropic, which opened an office in Sydney earlier this year, said it was willing to help plan energy infrastructure in Australia, including firmed renewables. The company declined to provide details on how exactly it would achieve this goal, but it expects to be involved in jointly identifying and developing data centre sites, according to its tender documents. James Manning, CEO and co-founder of Sharon AI, which provides cloud computing services, said the reported scale of Anthropic's plans showed Australia was strategically important in the global AI economy. From pages 1 and 14, Anthropic vies for local data centres pre-IPO.
0: To page 1 and 4 now, an article that will be read in two parts. Labor pivots to AI intervention. It's by Rodden Misson, the political correspondent. Data centre companies could be forced to provide a financial benefit to the local communities in which they operate as the Albanese government adopts a more interventionist approach to artificial intelligence to assuage voter concern about the impacts of the nascent technology. The government's shift to being more hands-on than it initially was after the 2025 federal election reflects the speed at which AI is reshaping the economy and testing public trust. Prime Minister Anthony Albanese is actively involved in developing the new suite of AI policies, according to government sources not authorised to speak publicly. His intervention comes as unions push state and federal Labor to do more on workers' rights, and Labor MPs face growing local pushback against rapid data centre expansion. Albanese signalled the government's intention to take a more interventionist policy approach to AI in a speech to the New South Wales Labor Conference in Sydney on Sunday. Right now, the world is queuing up to invest in Australia. They recognise our unique strengths, our people and their skills, our space, our sunlight, our natural resources and our stable democracy, the Prime Minister said. This means that if we act now, Australia can set the ground rules for AI. We can shape the future, not let the future shape us. We can secure new jobs and investment. We can build our sovereignty and our resilience. The government has made clear that it expects new data centre projects to add electricity supply to the grid to cover all or part of their power usage if they want fast regulatory approvals. But Labor is now also considering imposing stricter requirements on data centre operators, such as forcing them to provide financial benefits to local communities where they set up operations, rather than mere non-binding expectations. Assistant Technology Minister Andrew Charlton will argue in a speech to an AI safety forum in Sydney on Tuesday that stronger regulatory safeguards will not stop Australia from capturing the economic benefits of AI. With public anger growing around the world about the rapid expansion of data centres and fears about the consequences of the widespread use of AI, Charlton earlier this year warned AI labs such as OpenAI and Anthropic not to make the same mistakes as social media giants. The Australian Financial Review on Monday revealed that the world's most valuable AI company, Anthropic, wants to buy at least 1.4 gigawatts of capacity from Australian data centres that will cost as much as US $15 billion, or $21.6 billion Australian, to build. And I'm now reading from page four. Its investment is contingent on striking a copyright deal with the Albanese government to use Australian content to train its AI model, Claude, here.
1: While nothing has yet been approved by Cabinet, Labor's more interventionist approach to AI comes ahead of the 50th ALP National Conference in Adelaide later this month, when the party's membership will vote on a new policy platform that says the government will, quote, play an active role in an economy-wide transition, end of quote, should AI lead to widespread job losses. While the document stopped short of insisting on union vetoes over use of AI in the workplace, it says workers should be given a role in co-designing AI use. Labor believes that working people should be meaningfully consulted when there is workplace change that affects jobs and work, such as the decision to adopt AI and automate, and acknowledges co-design will deliver the best outcomes for both employers and working people, particularly in high-impact use cases. The draft platform obtained by the Australian Financial Review said. For this to occur, employers should be transparent about the introduction and use of artificial intelligence and automation in the workplace and meaningfully engage workers in decisions regarding the use of these technologies. Deputy Leader Jane Hume on Monday said the platform would hand unions a veto over the adoption of AI. Hume told Sky News the stronger language in the policy document was, quote, quite confronting and stood at odds with Labor's pro-AI messaging in Parliament. AI is one of the most exciting technologies that is potentially going to drive productivity in our economy in the future, Hume said. Labor has made it very clear that it would like unions to have a veto over how the private sector adopts AI. Hume suggested that unions have the power to compel Labour to adopt their favoured policy. The union movement, as we know, has been emboldened by this Labour government, who has essentially rolled over and had its tummy tickled to whatever requests the ACTU seems to have, she said. Assistant Foreign Affairs Minister Matt Thistlewaite said the requirement that businesses consult with workers about AI changes was already a feature of the workplace relations system. I think all Australians would expect businesses to consult with their workers and their unions when they make major changes that see loss of jobs, and that is what this policy reinforces. It's as simple as that, he said. Australian Council of Trade Union Secretary

0: $2 billion UK biotech deal by Michael Smith. Swiss pharmaceutical giant Novartis has agreed to pay more than $2 billion for early-stage cancer therapy biotech Mirix in a major windfall for the company's founding investor, Australian venture capital firm Brandon Capital, and its superannuation fund backers. Novartis said on Monday it would pay $1.1 billion US, or 1.6 billion Australian, cash up front, plus up to $400 million US in milestone payments for London-based Mirix, one of the largest amounts paid for an early-stage preclinical biotechnology company. Brandon Capital, Australia's biggest life science investment fund, and its backers, including Hostplus, Hester, Aware Super, CSL and Queensland Government Investment Fund, QIC, are set to receive more than $300 million from the deal. More than 73% of the potential value of the deal is being paid upfront in cash, unusual for biotechs where investors usually have to wait years for clinical developments to produce results. Brandon was a founding seed investor in Mirix, a university spin-out that had an early research collaboration with the Peter MacCallum Cancer Centre in Melbourne in 2019 and has maintained a major stake in the UK company. Mirix is developing a new class of targeted cancer therapies, sometimes called biological missiles, which use antibodies to deliver potent chemotherapy directly to tumour cells while limiting damage to health tissue. This makes the so-called antibody-drug conjugates, or ADCs, one of the fast-growing areas in oncology. A string of deals for companies developing ADCs has included drug giant Pfizer's $43 billion US acquisition of biotech Seagen in 2023. The biotech sector has faced a venture capital funding drought as it competes with fast-growing software and artificial intelligence companies for capital. Life science startups in Australia are also worried about Albanese government tax policies they say are scaring off investors. Brandon Capital venture partner Roberto Solari co-founded Mirix with UK scientists and investors, while Brandon's managing partner, Stephen Thompson, led the initial investment. From pages 1 and 14, funds hit jackpot in $2 billion UK biotech deal.
1: And from page 4, ALP backs worker AI protections. And this is from David Marin Guzman, the workplace correspondent. Unions have succeeded in getting a key Labor Party branch to commit to a national procurement system that will leverage taxpayer money to ensure artificial intelligence empowers workers and to legislate protections that stop AI fragmenting work or undermining conditions. The Shop Distributive and Allied Employees Association passed the changes to the party platform at the weekend's ALP conference and is expected to pursue the system at Labor's national conference. The provision binds New South Wales Labor to develop a national digital procurement framework to ensure public investment in AI advances domestic capability, job quality and worker empowerment. The changes also commit the party to embed and legislate strong worker protections in AI deployment, while rejecting models that use technology to intensify work, undermine conditions, or fragment employment. Labor will ensure workers share fairly in productivity gains generated by AI, including through improved wages, reduced working hours, better conditions, and secure employment. Approved changes to the platform said. The changes were made at an SDA commissioned report by a Labor think tank released on Monday, urged the federal government to use procurement to advance sovereign AI and require companies deploying AI in critical infrastructure to meet minimum standards on worker agency. While the Labor platform does not bind the government, the New South Wales Minns government has been at the forefront of AI regulation. Earlier this year, it established a world-first duty of care for businesses to ensure AI does not risk workers' safety, including through excessive workloads, and gave union officials the right to inspect the technology. similar provisions

0: are in discussion at Safe Work Australia. However, the Albanese government has so far adopted a light touch approach to AI and consultation over its long-awaited secure jobs code for procurement has not mentioned the technology. Addressing the state conference on Sunday, Prime Minister Anthony Albanese said the country could set the ground rules for AI. SDA and New South Wales Secretary Bernie Smith, whose union has been organising Amazon warehouse workers subject to AI monitoring, told State Conference, "We must develop an Australian right touch rather than light touch approach to regulation of AI." A social democratic productivity agenda includes workers and their unions as social partners embedded within strong institutions, clear legislative rules, and a renewed social contract to ensure the gains from technological progress are broadly shared across the nation rather than captured by monopolistic platforms or a narrow tech elite, he said. Other SDA-backed changes commit New South Wales Labor to strengthen accountability of AI via a statutory AI governance framework, including independent monitoring, reporting, and dispute resolution mechanism. Business Council of Australia Chief Executive Bran Black said government procurement should be about delivering value for taxpayers, strengthening capability, ensuring reliable delivery, and complying with the law. It must not be used as an industrial relations lever to favour particular workplace arrangements, restrict competition, or hand third parties effective control over where taxpayer money goes. And that article from page 4, ALP backs worker AI protections.
1: Page 14, float fervour lifts Gilmore's rockets. Technology Australia's answer to Elon Musk wants to capitalise on the excitement generated by the SpaceX float, writes Paul Smith. When Elon Musk's SpaceX pulled off its record $3 trillion public listing last month, Adam Gilmore's phone in Queensland started running hot. Investors who once dismissed the space industry as a niche market were suddenly desperate for a piece of the action. And Gilmore, whose billion-dollar valued company Gilmore Space has been touted as Australia's answer to SpaceX, wants to capitalise on the surge in market interest. Gilmore has engaged SpaceX's joint bookrunner Citi to lead its biggest investment push yet as the start of a running up to its own listing in the United States. Gilmore Space started up in 2013 with a goal to build a rocket company that could deliver satellites into space and also produce its own satellite products. However, it only gained mainstream attention last year when it launched the first rocket from Australian soil in 50 years. The maiden voyage, maiden flight of its Eris rocket was deemed a scientific success, despite lasting only 14 seconds, and the company was subsequently able to close a $217 million funding around January. This featured money from Gilmore's longest-standing investor, Blackbird Ventures, and was co-led by the federal government's National Reconstruction Fund and Industry Superfund, Host Plus. Gilmore says SpaceX float immediately elevated his company in the minds of potential new international investors, and he intends to capitalise. Now he's hitting the road to raise at least US$200 million, that's $290 million in our money, more. My CFO and I were in Singapore and Hong Kong the week that the SpaceX one dropped, and then everybody was talking about it. We had 30 meetings in 4 days. It was just insane, Gilmore told the Australian Financial Review. A lot of the investors were saying that in the past they hadn't looked at space as an industry that was big enough to put focus on, but now there is a multi-trillion dollar company. They almost have to. SpaceX's IPO soared into the history books on June 12th, its first day of trading, closing at US $2.1 that's $3 valuation, and making Musk the world's first trillionaire. Its IPO price was US dollars, but the stock opened up at US $150 and then hit a high of $225.64 on June 16. It's since settled at US $157. Demand for SpaceX shares ahead of the IPO far outstripped supply, including among Australian retail investors. With this heightened interest in mind, Gilmore is planning its biggest ever funding round as a precursor to its own float. Before starting Gilmore Space, Gilmore was an investment banker at Citi. He hopes his former colleagues can lock in interest with international institutional investors, as well as domestic players, as he plots a run at a major US market in the next 18 to 24 months. We've had conversations with investors who have made good money out of SpaceX already. They know they're not going to get the same return from here with them that they could from us and a few other competitors like us, because its valuation is already so high. While SpaceX has wowed investors with bold plans for human colonies on Mars and building data centres in space, Gilmore Space has a more workmanlike view on how to profit from smaller jobs. And that's all we've got time for from that article on pages 14 and 18. Float Further Lifts Gilmore's Rockets, and it was written by Paul Smith.
2: From page 3, Experts Criticise Straight-to-Jail Law by Marcus DeBlanc Smith. Leading legal experts have sharply criticised the Crisafulli government's mandatory sentencing policy, saying the laws will perpetuate injustice by tying the hands of magistrates and judges. Premier David Crisafulli announced the new breach bail, go to jail mandatory sentencing policy as part of the Queensland government's broader crackdown on youth crime and recidivism during a keynote address at the Liberal National Party's state convention on Sunday. Under the proposed reforms to be law by the end of the year, a repeat offender who commits an adult crime, adult time offence, while out on bail, will be sentenced to a minimum mandatory period of imprisonment. Mr. Crisafulli on Monday said the laws were about tipping the balance of power in favour of victims. He refused to say what the minimum mandatory sentence would be. Critics of the new laws, including the Queensland Labor opposition, say the reforms will push the state's detention centres to breaking point. Australian Lawyers Alliance National Criminal Justice spokesman Greg Barnes labelled the reforms a complete overreach and warned they would perpetuate injustice. There's simply no evidence that increasing penalties for young people and the imposition of mandatory sentencing reduces crime, he said. It just doesn't happen. The problem with mandatory sentencing is it leads to injustices, so you give magistrates and judges no discretion. Mr. Barnes accused the Crisafulli government of putting votes before kids, saying the reforms would tie the hands of magistrates and judges across the state. The government is effectively saying, we don't trust you to do your job, and we don't really care about separation of powers. We're going to tell you how you have to sentence irrespective of the circumstances of the case. That's not justice, he said. Youth Advocacy Centre Chief Executive Catherine Hayes said the reforms did not make sense and failed to address the underlying problem of youth crime. A lot of the kids we see in the youth justice system have left their child safety placements because they're not meeting the needs of the children, Ms. Hayes said. The Queensland Law Society had previously said mandatory sentencing was an undue fetter on judicial discretion and warned it could potentially lead to serious miscarriages of justice. Amid concerns the reforms could push Queensland's detention centres to breaking point, Mr. Crisafulli on Monday insisted his government had boosted capacity. We've done the work, the preparation has been done, the new beds are coming into the system, early intervention and rehabilitation is finally happening in Queensland, and having strong laws acts as a deterrent, he said. Youth Justice Minister Laura Gerber said detention centres across the state were being staffed at record levels. We're doing this because Queensland communities have overwhelmingly expressed that they want to see stronger laws, she said, adding the laws would set clear consequences for repeat offenders. From page 3, experts criticise straight-to-jail law.
1: And we'll stay on page 3. Green light for AI to get motorists moving. David Hannant. A Queensland council has given the green light to a surprising new use of AI technology aimed at reducing drivers' travelling times. In what's believed to be an Aussie first, the city of Moreton Bay has agreed to introduce AI-powered traffic lights to its intersections. The cutting-edge technology will set new sequences at the intersections in a bid to reduce the amount of time people spend sitting at red lights. Currently, the lights are sequenced using a system that has been in place since the 1980s, known as first-come, first-served basis. But the AI signals will run on a movement-based control system without being tied to a specific sequence. Mayor Peter Flannery said the change promised to be game-changing, to be a game-changer. We're excited to be the first in Australia to trial technology that has the very real potential to improve the flow of traffic around our road network, Mr. Flannery said. The technology effectively uses both AI and advanced algorithms to inform optimised traffic operations under a new traffic management approach. This means that higher traffic flows of vehicles, including public transport, can be prioritised dramatically through the day. Under the new system, if a certain route has a heavier flow of traffic on a specific day than usual, the sequencing can be adjusted to help clear the congestion. Well, that sounds good, doesn't it? Unfortunately, we don't have time to read the last couple of paragraphs of that article. That completes our readings from the Australian and the Australian Financial Review for Tuesday, July the 7th. I'm Jenny Dyster, and reading with me were Richard Conn and Shelley Gage Brown. Shelley and I did the editing, and I'm the panel operator. The program is produced in our Adelaide studios and can be heard regularly at this time here on Vision Australia Radio, at VA Radio, on digital, and online at varadio.org.
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8: 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I'm Ten Newman, and reading with me today is Mike Scandrett-Smith. Good afternoon and welcome to our program. And now we turn to part two of a three-part series titled Glowing Mushrooms Are Just the Start, 10 Weird SA Nature Moments. And this is from the Post Online, is by Laura Dare, and will be read in part. Number four, the corpse flower when it blooms, Adelaide Botanic Garden. It blooms for a day or two, smells like rotting flesh, and pulls crowds who'll queue for hours just to stand near it. Also known as the Titan Arum, the corpse flower is one of the rarest flowering events in the world. When the Botanic Garden specimen, affectionately nicknamed Smelany, opened earlier this year, thousands turned out to see and smell a bloom that collapses almost as far as it appears. It doesn't flower on a schedule. Months, sometimes years of anticipation build towards a brief, dramatic payoff. And if you miss it, that's it, until next time. But when the next bloom comes, trust us, you'll know. Number 5, megafauna fossils still in the ground, Narrecord Caves National Park. Forget museum cases, these fossils are still embedded in the cave floor, exactly where the animals died tens of thousands of years ago. You'll see bones from extinct giant kangaroos, marsupial lions, and wombat-like creatures, all inside an underground World Heritage site. It's like stumbling into a prehistoric crime scene. And number 6, when Katathanda Lake Air fills. Katathanda Lake Air National Park. Most of the time it's dry, white salt, stretching to the horizon. But after rare inland rain, Katathanda Lake Air fills and becomes a shallow inland sea, complete with fish and frogs. Birds arrive in their thousands. The water turns mirror flat, the colour shifts, and then, just as quickly, it's gone. It doesn't happen often, and when it does, it's worth the trip. And that article was titled Glowing Mushrooms Are Just the Start, 10 Weird SA Nature Moments.
9: And our next article is headed Illuminate Lights Up City with Life-Size Arcade and Woolly Mammoths. And I'll read this in part, and it's from a City Mag online, and the author is Helen Karakulak. Illuminate Festival will light up the city again this July with a new interactive game to rouse players' competitive spirit and two returning music festivals. In an Australian first, the Adelaide Showgrounds Ridley Centre will become an arcade battleground for this year's Illuminate Festival headline event, The Augmented Games. It is one of 11 world premieres the festival has in store for July and a lineup of 100 experiences, including two music festivals. Creative directors and co-founders Lee Cumberledge and Rachel Azopardi said their sixth programme of the light-driven festival is their biggest yet. Cult experimental music festival Unsound will return to the city's West End for the Illuminate programme. The two-night festival, held across three venues, hosts local talent alongside international Grammy nominees. The following weekend, on July the 18th, South Sudanese and Brisbane-based DJ Skin on Skin will headline Supersonic at Hindley Street Music Hall. Also returning on the broader Illuminate programme is Night Visions, an exhibition of light and sound in the Botanic Gardens, and Universal Kingdom Ice Age, an after-dark experience at the Adelaide Zoo featuring puppetry and light installations like woolly mammoths and saber-tithed tigers. The festival, known for lighting up North Terrace buildings, will do the same again for the City Lights free portion of the programme and go further into the East End, including Rundle Street and Rymal Park light installations, including illuminated swans swimming in the Rymal Park lake. Illuminate After Dark will include a cheese and caviar masterclass in the Adelaide Central Market, while over 30 restaurants across the city will offer exclusive menus, offers and experiences. Illuminate runs from July the 1st to July the 19th, and the programme is available on the Illuminate website. And that was Illuminate Lights Up City with Life-Size Arcade and Woolly Mammoths.
8: Our next article is titled Adelaide's Biggest Free Space Event is Blasting Off with an Astronaut Meet and Greet and Lunar Rover Showcase. And this is from Glam Adelaide Online, is by Danica Zalek and will be read in part. Space Day Out is returning to Lot 14 this July with free family activities, astronaut Catherine Bennell-Pegg, Australia's moon-bound rover and hands-on experiences to kick off Australian Space Week. If rockets, robots and real-life space exploration sounds like your type of Sunday, then this July there's an event you won't want to miss. Space Day Out will officially launch Australian Space Week on Sunday, July 19, with a massive free community event bringing together astronauts, scientists, industry leaders and curious minds of all ages for a full day of hands-on activities and out-of-this-world experiences at Lot 14. The free event will celebrate 5 years of the Australian Space Discovery Centre, which has inspired thousands of young Australians to explore careers and opportunities in the rapidly growing space sector. One of the biggest draw cards of the day will be the chance to hear from Australian astronaut and 2026 Australian of the Year, Catherine Bennell-Pegg. Visitors can attend a special talk and meet and greet sessions between 11 a.m. and 1 p.m. with opportunities for photos and selfies with one of Australia's most recognised space pioneers. Attendees will also get an up-close look at Rover Mission, Australia's lunar rover that is expected to travel to the Moon with NASA in 2030. The rover is part of Australia's growing contribution to international space exploration and offers a glimpse into the country's future beyond Earth. Beyond the headline attractions, the event will feature a wide range of interactive activities designed to spark curiosity and inspire future scientists, engineers and explorers. As Australia's space industry continues to grow, Space Day Out offers an exciting chance for the public to engage directly with the people and technology helping shape the nation's future in space. With free entry, family-friendly activities and plenty of opportunities to get hands-on, it's sure to be one of Adelaide's most exciting science and technology events and runs from 10 a.m. to 4 p.m. And that article was titled Adelaide's Biggest Free Space Event is Blasting Off with an Astronaut Meet and Greet and Lunar Rover Showcase.
9: Our next article is headed Another Major Motorsports Event Roars into South Australia. And this is from In Daily Online. And this will be read in part. A global motorcycle championship will make a pit stop in South Australia after it was nabbed from Victoria, with racers in the major sports event reaching up to 340 kilometres an hour. The ink has dried on a multi-year deal to bring a round of the prestigious FIM Superbike World Championship to South Australia, the government saying it would bring thousands of visitors and boost the state's regional economy. Previously held at Phillip Island in Victoria, the Global Motorsport Championship will now be held at Shell V Power Motorsport Park at the Bend in Tailem Bend for its 41st season from 2028. According to the Premier, the World SBK was secured as part of a deal to bring the MotoGP Australian Motorcycle Grand Prix to the Adelaide Street Circuit from 2027. Premier Peter Malinauskas said World SBK was the world's premier production-based championship, with competitors racing on heavily modified versions of Yamaha, Ducati, Honda, BMW and Kawasaki superbikes that can reach up to 340 kilometres an hour. The Bend will join other iconic venues around the world spanning Europe, Asia, the Middle East, Oceania and the Americas. Dr. Sam Shaheen, who is the managing director of the Shell V Power Motorsport Park, said securing World SBK is a significant achievement for the Bend, adding that this announcement makes a historic day for motorsport and for South Australia. The championship is set to bring the top motorcycle manufacturers, teams and riders to South Australia, creating a powerful platform that will showcase our venue, our passionate motorsport community and our state to a global audience, he said. Gregorio Lavia, who's the sporting director of World SBK, said that the Bend is an impressive venue with exceptional facilities and a strong commitment to motorsport. And that was another major motorsport event, Roars into South Australia.
8: And now we turn to the Post Online with our next article, Fire Pits, Big Reds and the Milky Way, 10 Reasons to Embrace SA's Winter. This is by Laura Dare and will be read in part. From a sky full of stars to fireside cabins, seaside igloos and Barossa Reds, these winter escapes are waiting in your own backyard. 90 minutes up the road from Adelaide, in one of the darkest places on Earth, you can look up and count around 5,000 stars. From a city backyard, you'd be lucky to catch a few hundred. It's the kind of thing people fly across the world to see. We can drive to it. Kelly Kuhn, who runs River Murray Dark Sky Tours, says winter is the best season for it. The nights draw in earlier and the air is drier, and the core of the Milky Way is brighter overhead, because in these months you're looking straight into the centre of the galaxy rather than out of it. What stays with Kelly are the reactions. Some international visitors are brought to tears, she says. They've never seen stars in their life because they live in cities with such a lot of light pollution. You really don't know what you're missing until you've seen it. And the other top winter escapes in SA. Before you check those Bali fares, here are 9 more winter escapes from across the state worth the drive instead. Number 2, go off-grid with CABN's little timber cabins, hidden in pockets of bush from Kaipo Forest to the Barossa to the coast. 3, dine in a winter igloo at Boston Bay on the Eyre Peninsula. 4, wake up on the water at Bill's Boathouse, tucked away on the River Murray. 5, roll up to a discovery park. Discovery parks are dotted right across the state, so you can pick one, unpack once, and day trip from there. 6, go bush and look up at Bendleby Ranges in the Southern Flinders Ranges. 7, sweat, plunge and repeat at Island Alive on Kangaroo Island. 8, walk the wild edge of the Fluria in Deep Creek. The trails tumble through bushland to a coastline of cliffs, granite and the crashing Southern Ocean. Number 9, match big reds to chocolate at Elderton. Winter is when a Barossa red makes perfect sense and Elderton leans all the way in, pairing its wines with chocolate in a historic homestead while the fire does the heavy lifting. And number 10, watch whales from your doorstep at Ocean View Cabins on Fowler's Bay. And that article was titled Fire Pits, Big Reds and the Milky Way, 10 Reasons to Embrace SA's Winter.
9: And the next article is headed Your Guide to the Top Ways to Celebrate Bastille Day in Adelaide this July. And this is taken from Glam Adelaide Online and will be read in parts. The author is Madison Holton. Bastille Day is back in Adelaide for 2026 for another year of bringing a touch of French flair into the city. From bustling markets to champagne tastings, French wine experiences and decadent pastries, local venues are embracing the French national celebration and they're doing so in style. Although the official Bastille Day celebration lands on July 14, many venues will be celebrating this weekend and the weekend beforehand, so whether you're a devoted Francophile or simply just looking for an excuse to indulge, here are some of the best ways to spend Bastille Day in Adelaide. Bastille Day at the Market. Let's celebrate Bastille Day at the Adelaide Central Market with 2 days of French-inspired food, music and culture on the 10th and the 11th of July. Take a wander through the market and enjoy champagne, music, authentic parties and artisan cheeses alongside guided tours, workshops and live entertainment. It really is a lively celebration of French joie de vivre in the heart of Adelaide. A French winter evening of food, music and celebration. Celebrate Bastille Day with an elegant evening filled with French food, music and entertainment at this community celebration in Adelaide. Guests of this event will be able to enjoy a 3-course French dinner with a welcome glass of sparkling. Not to mention the range of live performances, French-themed quiz and plenty more opportunities such as dancing and socialising. And this will be at the Fullerton Park Community Centre on Saturday the 4th of July 2026 between 6pm and 10pm. And the price for adults is $65 and for children $45. And that was your guide to the top ways to celebrate Bastille Day in Adelaide this July.
8: 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And now we turn to 50 Plus SA, the New Age publication, page 32, with our next article, Stop and Pick the Flowers. There's something pretty special about cutting your own blooms straight from the field, choosing exactly what speaks to you, bundling them up with muddy hands, and driving home with a backseat full of colour. South Australia has become a destination for exactly this kind of unhurried pleasure, with a handful of flower farms now opening their gates to visitors across the Adelaide Hills, the Barossa and beyond. Here's where to go. Harndorf Flower Farm, Paignton, Adelaide Hills. One of the Adelaide Hills' most loved agri-tourism destinations, Harndorf Flower Farm, sits on a working property in Paignton, just minutes from Harndorf. The Pick Your Own experience runs for 90 minutes and lets visitors wander the flower fields and choose their own seasonal blooms. Think ranunculus, dahlias, and whatever the season has to offer. For those who want more of a creative challenge, the Floral Design Workshop is a two-hour hands-on session guided by the farm's florist, covering sustainable arrangements without floral foam. A self-guided tour option is available for those who'd rather stroll at their own pace, with QR codes along the trail revealing the farm's history and seasonal stories. Open Wednesday to Sunday and bookings are required. Little Lindock Flower Farm, Lindock, Barossa Valley. A boutique cut flower farm and floral design studio set in the Barossa Valley, Little Lindock is built around creativity, connection and a genuine love for growing. For those wanting more than a single afternoon in the flowers, the annual Bloom Retreat, a three-day immersive experience for florists, flower farmers and creatives, is the farm's centrepiece, covering everything from floral design and flower farming to business strategy and social media. It's a serious investment for those looking to turn a passion into something more. The farm also grows premium cut flowers, breeds its own dahlia seedlings and sells tubers and corms seasonally for home growers. Bookings are required. And Shimmering Pines Farm, Tarley, Clare Valley. About 90 minutes north of Adelaide is the gateway to the Clare Valley. Shimmering Pines is best known for its annual Sunflower Festival, a short spectacular window each December when the three-acre sunflower field turns the property gold. Pick your own sessions run from spring through autumn across a range of seasonal blooms, with tickets released close to the date via their newsletter, always worth subscribing to. They go quickly. The farm also runs popular pizza and pick evenings, combining flower picking with wood-fired pizzas from Frank & Sons. Private group sessions are available for a minimum of 10 people. Very good reason to round up some friends. And that article was titled Stop and Pick the Flowers.
9: The next article is Into the Wild in Luxury. And this is from the RAA magazine SA Move, and it's from page 31. South Australia's newest luxury nature stay, Safari Lodge at Monarto Safari Resort, is now open. Tucked in the heart of Monarto Safari Park's Wild Africa precinct, Safari Lodge redefines regional escapes in the Murraylands, bringing a slice of savannah-style luxury just an hour from Adelaide. With 20 private luxury safari tents positioned around a central waterhole, the Safari Lodge feels like watching a David Attenborough documentary, but in the flesh. Think zebra, giraffe and oryx wandering near your private deck. The Safari Lodge stay, managed by Journey Beyond, is all-inclusive, meaning meals, drinks and wildlife experiences, including two-day admission into Monarto Safari Park, are part of the package. The exclusive Wild Africa Sunset Safari is a particularly breathtaking way to end the day, with guests exploring the 550-hectare precinct aboard a custom-built, open-sided four-wheel drive Land Cruiser alongside expert safari guides. Private plunge pools, outdoor lounges and the lodge's Marula Day Spa offer relaxing spaces to recharge after a day exploring the wider 1,500-hectare safari park. A portion of every stay supports Monarto Safari Park's conservation programs, so your luxury escape also gives back to wildlife protection efforts closer to home. Make the most of your Maryland stay by visiting some of the nearby towns dotted around the region. Away from the lodge, there's a whole world to explore. A stone's throw from the Safari Lodge is Murray Bridge, Manham, Coorong and the Langhorn Creek wine region. And from river cruises along the Murray to exploring the Coorong Wine Trail or a leisurely bike ride through Langhorn Creek, there are so many spectacular experiences to enjoy. And that was Into the Wild in Luxury.
8: Our next article is titled King William Road. The motto is spot on, life meets style on Hyde Park Suburban Strip. And this will be read in part and is from the top 100 places to visit in SA, page 118 and 119 by Andrew Costello. One of my favourite places in Adelaide is King William Road, which is famous for its pavers and the cool sound your car makes when you're driving along it. What really makes it special is the businesses, cafes, restaurants and specialty stores dotted along the pathway. It's just 5 minutes from Adelaide CBD and is a great place for a stroll. And for that reason, it feels cosmopolitan and funky, but also really relaxed, just like a little village. For some reason, the most beautiful people in SA can be spotted along this famous street. That may have something to do with the top-notch fashion boutiques, beauty salons and wellness studios. Seriously, if you want a facial or a massage, this is the place to go. As locations go, it's really accessible, and one of the best ways to get there is by tram. If you get off at the Greenhill Road stop, make sure you check out the Orient Express Model Railway Shop. It's full of tiny trains and is one of the cutest, quirkiest stores in Adelaide. King William Road is a really great place to hang out with the family too. There's plenty of green space to explore, just a hop, skip and jump away. Take the kids to Haywood Park after treating them to an ice cream. It has plenty of open space for picnics, barbecue facilities and a great playground. If you want to go a bit further, Unley Oval is nearby. There you can watch the stars of the future smack a ball around, burn off some steam and a run around the oval, and unleash the kids on the fenced play area. Millswood Croquet Club is also a short drive away. There's always something going on there. The King William Road Traders Association is a passionate and active bunch. They are devoted to making sure this place flourishes, and it's always top of your mind when looking for a day out. King William Road is also very close to the place I would live if I ever won the lottery. Cool tree-lined Victoria Avenue. And that article is titled King William Road.
9: And that completes Living SA. I'm Mike Scandrett-Smith, and reading with me was Tanya Newman, and she was the editor, and I was your panel operator. 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
5: And it's now 12 minutes, oh, it's 12 noon, 1 minute after 12 noon today. And welcome to Vision Australia Radio. Let's have a look at the weather forecast around the capitals that are tuning into the program. Here in Melbourne, we can expect a partly cloudy day, 13 degrees. Over in Adelaide, a mostly sunny day, 17 degrees. In Perth, a sunny day with a top of 21 degrees. And up in Darwin, no rain, little bit of smoke, and a top of 32 degrees. And now it's time for our program. Welcome to Your Afternoon Review, where we bring you articles from print and online, a selection of human interest articles, as well as culture and lifestyle and more. My name is Ulla Langevad, and reading with me today is Pamela Peters. We're going to start with an article about Uber deciding to now accept cash, and then to a story about the Painted Hills in South Australia. After that, a fun piece on how to tell a joke. And then we have a short travel piece from a reader about holidaying with the family. After a short break, we'll be back with an article about a chance to go behind the scenes at the Australian Ballet. And then we head to the UK and hear about the Lord Mayor's new plan for London to become the world's e-sports capital. Then we return to Australia and hear about an Iranian woman, expat, who is now a pilot in South Australia. After that, we go to the career section of The Age and hear about taking a shift sideways as a career game changer. Then a piece on how many people need a break from the day-to-day routines we have taken on. And we then have a Heart of the Nation piece on two young men capturing photos in the Blue Mountains. We'll take another break then at 1 o'clock. And after that, we'll hear about Europe's summers getting hotter. And then some advice on buying property and ensuring your finances are in place. Finally, a travel piece on a trip to visit castles in Europe. And we'll then have a couple of short items that'll take us through to the end of the program at 1:30. And now it's over to Pamela.
6: Thank you, Ulla. Our first article today has been taken from The Age of 4th of July, pages 3 and 4. Uber does a U-turn with plans to start accepting cash in Australia, writes Nick Boney-Haddy. Uber is about to start accepting cash payments, eliminating one of the few remaining advantages enjoyed by local taxi companies over the multinational ride-sharing giant. The change, which Uber confirmed would be rolled out from July 16, will allow passengers riding with Australia's dominant transport service to start paying in cash if their driver opts in, rather than electronically via the app. It could help Uber win the business of older passengers who are more likely to use cash, but also risks opening the door to payment disputes and driver safety issues that have faced the regular taxi industry. This week, Uber informed drivers that it was changing its contracts to let them accept cash. These terms only apply when you choose to accept cash-enabled trips, it told drivers in a message seen by this masthead. If an Uber driver doesn't have change, the customer can be given credits in the app for future use. Likewise, if a customer doesn't have enough cash, they can pay the balance through the app, and payment methods can be switched mid-trip. Fares will still be set beforehand, and disputes can be handled via Uber's customer service. Cash payments will be disabled for some trips from Sydney and Melbourne airports and won't be available for Uber teen accounts and riders with a low rating. Drivers will also be able to see if a fare is to be paid in cash before accepting. In an average week, half the population uses cash, and about 15% of all transactions are settled that way, according to the data from the Reserve Bank of Australia. Older and poorer people tend to use cash more than most, but its use is widespread. Research company Roy Morgan found that 7.4 million Australians used Uber in the March quarter of 2025, compared to 4.2 million who used taxis. Uber's Managing Director for Australia and New Zealand, Emma Foley, said cash was still widely used, citing tourists, young people and those on a budget as potential beneficiaries of the change. At a time where services, including transport, move toward digital-first payment systems, we want to ensure people have options that reflect how they live and pay day-to-day, Foley said. The Fair Work Commission, which is the national industry umpire, is considering making new rules for rideshare drivers that could set minimum pay conditions, including by requiring companies like Uber to consult with staff before changing their contracts. Transport Workers Union National Secretary Michael Kane said the industry had been making progress, but Uber's move to unilaterally decide to accept cash could take conditions backward. Gig workers fear that they will be seen as a mobile ATM for criminals, said Kane. For too long, gig companies have been able to absolve themselves from any responsibility for workers and make whatever decisions they want to maximise profits. We may soon see a decision on minimum standards for food delivery workers right across the country, which would compel companies like Uber to consult with workers before making unilateral changes that could put their lives in danger. This masthead has previously reported on rorts involving regular taxis in which drivers have demanded extra cash payments. Uber has largely avoided those scandals, but that is also because its prices are set through an app rather than a meter that can be manipulated. Acting New South Wales Point-to-Point Transport Commissioner Kate Timms said her team was monitoring all ride-sharing services to ensure passengers in the state were safe as a top priority. Existing obligations of Uber as a booked service provider have not changed, Timms said. All services are required to be booked prior to the journey with a clear quote on estimate. We will continue to monitor that Uber is meeting its safety requirements, Safe Transport Victoria declined to comment by deadline. That article, Uber does a U-turn with plans to start accepting cash in Australia, was written by Nick Boney-Haddy and taken from The Age of 4th of July, pages 3 and 4.
5: And now we go to the Weekend Australian, the 4th to the 5th of July edition. And this item is called A Different Planet, Rare Visit to Painted Hills' Secret Landscape. And it's on page 1, written by Jamie Walker. You wouldn't think that the painted hills of Anna Creek were made of humble mudstone. The multi-hued outcrops glow like amber in the late afternoon light. If you're among the lucky few to have experienced the otherworldly quality of this landscape deep in the South Australian desert, the good news is it's as pristine as when the Australian ventured here nearly a decade ago, introducing the nation to a hidden gem of the outback. There is no sign that the Painted Hills have been folded into any beaten track. Far from it. Their exact location in the 23,000 square kilometre expanse of Anna Creek Beef Station, west of Katithanda Lake Eyre, remains known only to trusted few. No road in, not even a hiking or horse riding trail for the adventurous. Access is strictly by light aircraft. Our plane lands in a swirl of red dust on an old mustering strip, in sight of the beehive-shaped knolls and jutting promontories. Then we walk. The pinnacle, an 80-metre-tall plug of weathered rock, dominates the approach like a sentry on guard duty. It changes colour before our eyes as the winter sun sinks. Some 125 million years ago, this landmark was part of the floor of the vast inland sea that covered more than a quarter of the continent. Organic matter, silt and clay were compressed into sedimentary rock mudstone, then thrust upward by immense tectonic forces, creating the basin in which a newly filled Katithanda rests. The banded edifice transforms from ochre to gold, violet and obsidian in the gathering dusk. "It feels like you're on a different planet," says Tess Houtman, 22, of Adelaide, transfixed by the sight. "You kind of feel very small." Bush pilot Trevor Wright says the tourism footprint has to be minimal. That's the deal he struck with Anna Creek's owners, the Williams family, to bring in small, tightly supervised parties from his base at William Creek, and he has no complaints. No one wants to see the hills overrun. "It's a unique, untouched area, and it's our responsibility to make sure it stays that way," he says, leading us across the stony outwash plain left by an ancient glacier. "When you bring people out here, you leave the place as you found it." Fewer than 1,000 people have flown in since he began operating the tours. Elders from the indigenous Arabana people have told Wright, 70, that the area always had a certain exclusivity. Traditional women's business was conducted in the hills, so the Aboriginal men kept their distance. No one is known to have lived permanently there. Way, way back before even the dream time, when dinosaurs roamed the shores of the great inland Erromanga Sea, violent shifts in the underlying tectonic blocks gave rise to the haunting landscape. The ancient glaciers that scoured the surrounding plains peppered them with rounded dropstones, still starkly evident. The surface crust buckled and tilted like a slanting seesaw, the hills standing proud at the upper end before giving way to the lake basin, today the continent's lowest point, 15 metres below sea level. Who knew mudstone could look so good? In its distinctive eroded down form, the range was compared recently by one travel writer to the Bungle Bungles of Western Australia's Kimberley region. The vivid stratification happens when iron sulphide in the rock oxidises during the weathering process, throwing up earthy shades of red, brown, yellow and tangerine. The more iron involved, the darker the hue. Elsewhere, the pigments leach away, leaving a contrasting seam of bleached clay known as kaolin. This often contains silica, creating a platy shale that

0: this starts again. Houtman is travelling with three companions who agree the trouble involved in reaching the hills is entirely worth it. The magic thing is we are somewhere not many people have been before, says Matt Merrily, 22, of Berwick in Melbourne's outer southeast. Henry Reed Spinks, 24, of Halls Gap, Western Victoria, enthuses, I've never seen anything like the colours. Alex Marram, 24, of Pasco Vale in Melbourne's north, says it's incredibly surreal, peaceful. So there we are. That item was called A Different Planet, Rare Visit to Painted Hills, Secret Landscape. And that was on page one of the Weekend Australian, the weekend edition, July the 4th to the 5th, written by Jamie Walker.
1: We return now to the age of 4th of July to the Good Weekend magazine, page 5, for Upfront Life Lessons, How to Tell a Joke, writes Jane Cadzow. Before you criticise someone, you should walk a mile in their shoes, says comedian and academic Andrea Powell. She pauses. That way, when you criticise them, you're a mile away and you have their shoes. Kaboom. Powell leads a course in comedy, writing and performance at the Australian College of the Arts, known as CollArts, in Melbourne. She cites the shoes joke, attributed to American humorist Jack Handy, as a sort of simple gag that even the least comedically gifted among us should be able to deliver to a group of friends. To optimise the chances of getting a laugh, Powell offers a few tips. First, don't start by announcing you have a great joke. They've done some studies on this, she says. As soon as someone tells us, you'll love this, it's hilarious, we don't find it funny. Instead, try an opening gambit like, I heard this the other day. Powell says her 97-year-old father, Ron, a natural raconteur, is expert at that kind of conversational introduction. He'll tell me something he's been thinking about, or reading, or whatever, and then he'll start a new sentence and, about halfway through, I realise he's telling a joke. If, unlike Ron, you're inexperienced at holding the floor, Powell recommends avoiding long, meandering gags. The shorter the journey from the setup to the punchline, the better. For those of us who can botch even a one-liner, she suggests rehearsing. It's always good to have a little practice in your head before delivering it. Even leave the room for a moment and come back. Remember to speak clearly, she says, and think about the timing. Do I need a beat between the setup and the punchline? A tiny pause can create a kind of tension, so that when you drop the punchline, your audience is more likely to laugh. What's crucial, she adds, is to appear confident, even if you're not. A nervous joke teller is going to make people uncomfortable. They might even pity you, and you don't want that. If they really feel sorry for you, they're not going to laugh. It seems to Powell that, for extroverts and introverts alike, it's worth making the effort to have a joke or two up your sleeves. People love jokes, she says. A joke that lands successfully is such a gift. The wave of shared hilarity reminds us of our shared humanity. It's a way to communicate with each other, Powell says. A way to bond. There's nothing so unifying as humour. And that was How to Tell a Joke by Jane Cadzow, taken from Life Lessons of the Age Good Weekend magazine of 4th of July, page 5.
0: And now we go to the Follow the Reader column, also from The Australian, the June 13 to 14 edition. And this is a writer, Sylvia Jimenez, who has written in Joyful Rites of Passage. Travel was and still is the way our family comes together. We've snorkelled in Hawaii, toured the European countryside, and driven up and down the east coast of Australia. We knew that experiencing the world outside our own would teach the boys a thing or two, and they were the type of kids who kept their backpacks primed and ready for adventure. The logistics of our yearly trips became easier as they grew from toddler to teenager.

0: But it was a poignant family holiday to Japan that revealed how traveling for the first time with adult kids would be different. No longer able to squeeze into a family suite, the holiday budget expanded to include separate rooms funded by the bank of mum and dad. Food consumption doubled with the introduction of happy hour beverages, and travel insurance soon skyrocketed, recognising we were now holidaying with grown men. But the real shift was in the subtler things, such as their responsibility for passports, fresh underwear, packing their device chargers, and budgeting enough spending money to occasionally fund dinner. They grabbed suitcases from the carousel, deciphered metro maps, and navigated us to a single street in Osaka. My youngest, Mr. Fashionista, had planned and saved his Japanese currency for a garment he declared would be a wardrobe staple for, like, forever. It was also refreshing to leave the usual 5 p.m. dinners well behind, and while yours truly kept an eagle eye on her brood out of habit, my role no longer included providing entertainment. Instead, I was entertained by their dry wit, their surprising observations, and the nightly debriefs where I learned something new about the adults they had quietly become. The purpose of our family trips had shifted. We weren't just showing them the world, they were showing us how they see it. So there we are. That was a Follow the Reader story, Joyful Rites of Passage, written by Sylvia Jimenez, and that was in the Australian Travel Magazine, June the 13th to the 14th.
1: We now have an article taken from the Weekend Australian magazine of 25th and 26th of April, The Spotlight, Empire of Death, written by Adam Sage. In 1780, the mass grave of Holy Innocents Cemetery in Paris started to overflow. Thus began the transfer of millions of bones from Holy Innocents and other Parisian cemeteries to catacombs that had been dug in the limestone beneath the city. The catacombs were opened to the public in 1809 by Louis-Étienne Héricart de Toury, the general inspector of quarries, who hoped they would help visitors to reflect upon their mortality. Last week they reopened after a 5-month closure for renovation. The 5.5 million euro, that's $9 million, upgrade of the so-called Empire of Death includes new lighting and improved displays along the 800 metre of underground walls that Toury built with human femurs, tibias and skulls. He threw lesser bones onto piles behind his walls. A new audio guide not only offers an explanation as visitors wander around the 1.5 kilometres of underground galleries open to the public, but also comforts those who feel unnerved at the confrontation with lines and lines of skulls and bones. Security has been reinforced too. The catacombs have long attracted intruders who descend through manholes into the 300 kilometres of limestone quarries that lie beneath Paris and then dig into the galleries containing the bones. Some are interested in heritage, others in having a banquet amid the skulls. CCTV and other anti-intrusion devices have been fitted to detect them. That article by Adam Sage, Spotlight, Empire of Death, was taken from the Weekend Australian magazine of 25th and 26th of April.
0: And now we go to the road test column in the Weekend Australian magazine, the 20th to the 21st of June, and it's called a Hover Air Aqua. What is it? Brace yourselves, people. What we have here is the world's first self-flying camera designed for water. Woohoo! Actually, hang on, what does that even mean? It's a quadcopter drone with a neat party trick. It can take off from water and land on it too. Sounds a bit niche. Not when you consider this buoyant 250-gram drone is equipped with a 4K video camera that shoots up to 100 fps. Imagine all the hero shots you'll get of yourself surfing, foiling, jet skiing, sailing, stand-up paddleboarding, kayaking, kite surfing. How can I do any of those things while simultaneously flying a drone? Don't worry, it flies itself. You just need to wear the lighthouse, a phone-sized bit of hardware, on an armband. This acts as a virtual tether and has a simple buttons to activate takeoff, return to home, and more than 10 automatic tracking flight modes. Like what? Cinematic options like sidetrack, orbit, zoom out, bird's eye, and follow. You'll look like a dead set legend. There's a little 4-centimeter screen on the drone to review the footage when it lands. Anything else? A full charge gives a flight time of about 20 minutes. It has a top speed of 55 kilometers per hour, and if it gets turned upside down in the water, it'll automatically turtle flip itself. And it costs $1,999. And you can go to .auhoverair.com. And that little article was written by Ross Bilton in the Weekend Australia magazine, 20th to the 21st of June.
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0: Yes, welcome back to your afternoon review. And coming up in this part of the program, we'll have a little story about shifting sideways in your career. We'll hear about an Iranian expat who's become a pilot. We'll hear about the mayor in London wants to it wants it to become an esports capital of the world. But first up, we have this story. You can go behind the scenes at the Australian Ballet. Thanks, Pamela.
1: Thank you, Ulla. Yes, our next article is taken from The Age of Saturday, June 27th, page 13. Point of pride, Australian Ballet to open its doors, writes Cara Waters. Claire Spencer is standing in front of shelves filled with hundreds of rolls of fabric, sorted by colour and texture. The executive director of the Australian Ballet is deep in the costume department at the company's South Bank headquarters, which will be open to the public for the first time as part of Open House Melbourne next month. We want to start showing people a little bit of what it takes to be a dancer in the Australian Ballet, and that's an enormous amount of grit and hard work, Spencer says. The company has about 80 dancers and 190 other staff in wardrobe, staging and lighting, along with personal trainers and what Spencer describes as the business of ballet, human resources, finance, marketing and a philanthropic team. In the costume department, a team of 16 costumiers is at work carefully making each costume by hand, dyeing the material and sewing on buttons and sequins. We don't buy the costumes in, we make the costumes, and the number of artisans who are down there literally bringing things like this to life, Spencer says. It's a dying art. It's something we hold really precious at the Australian Ballet, that the costuming, the scenery and the lighting and the dancers, when they come together, that's where the magic happens, and we invest in all of those things. Spencer says a typical day for the dancers begins at 10:30 a.m. with class, followed by personal training, medical appointments, costume fittings and rehearsals. She walks through the ballet studios lined with bars and mirrors where dancers are rehearsing for the coming performance of the Copland dance episodes and through to the training area. We've got a full gym, we've got a full ice bath, physio room, rehab room, Spencer says. It's really quite a comprehensive part of our organisation and one that really surrounds the dancers with the support that they need. A round room made of glass is filled with hundreds of pairs of point shoes and each dancer is allocated one cubbyhole. Principal dancers in a full season of Swan Lake can go through six pairs of point shoes a week, so the company needs plenty on hand. Part of our artistic health models is actually what shoes they dance in, Spencer says. Each dancer has a different foot physiology. Each dancer has a slightly different technique, and so their shoes are like personal protective equipment. The Australian Ballet is one of many art institutions and museums on the program for Open House Melbourne this year. Others include the Melbourne Recital Centre, ACCA, the Australian Centre for Contemporary Art, Melbourne Holocaust Museum, Art Bank, Collingwood Yards, Villa Elba Museum and La Mama Theatre. Tanya Davidge, Open House Melbourne's Executive Director and Chief Curator, launched this year's program on Wednesday night at the Australian Ballet's headquarters. Davidge says the weekend will be a rare chance to experience the ballet from a different perspective, not from seats in the audience, but by taking a peek behind the scenes to see where the real work happens. From rehearsal studios to the costume department, visitors will see the precision, discipline and craft that sit behind every seemingly effortless performance, she says. Alongside artists' studios, design practices, galleries and theatres, places making electronic music and even hacker spaces, the ballet invites you inside to gain a deeper understanding of the people, processes and communities that shape the creative life of our city. And Open House Melbourne runs from July 24th to 26th. That article, Point of Pride, Australian Ballet to Open Its Doors, written by Cara Waters, was taken from The Age of Saturday, June 27th, page 12.
0: And now we go to an online story from the BBC in London on the 28th of June. Mayor wants London to be world's esports capital. And this is written by Kumail Jaffa. Sir Sadiq Khan has set out his ambition for London to become the global capital of competitive video gaming, known as esports, as City Hall looks to capitalise on the industry's growing economic value. The mayor made the announcement on Thursday during a trade mission to Tokyo, where he visited the Red Bull gaming sphere alongside the London-based esports company Fnatic and its partner Sony. It came as City Hall published a commissioned report on how London could build on recent successes, including the Valorant Masters London tournament, which ran from the 6th to the 21st of June. London's Deputy Mayor for Culture described esports as a huge opportunity for the city. The report, entitled London's Esports Opportunity, said that while the capital had a strong foundation, the focus must now shift towards strategic coordination, sustained growth and long-term sustainability. Its authors did note concerns over the high cost of operating and hosting esports activity in London, which they said remains a challenge for parts of the sector, particularly when competing with other national and international destinations. Sir Sadiq has also been vocal about the dangers of young Londoners being glued to their screens, particularly when exposed to the riskier aspects of social media, such as disinformation or harmful content, like material promoting misogyny. However, London's Deputy Mayor for Culture, Justine Simons, said esports presented a huge opportunity, which did not contrast with the mayor's desire to see Londoners connect with one another. What people might be less aware of, if you're not in that world, is what a kind of powerful sense of community there is in gaming, she told the local Democracy Reporting Service. We want London to be the destination of choice for esports. It's a phenomenon that's growing so fast. It's got an audience of 640 million worldwide, and it's predicted to be worth $10 billion by 2033. It's no-brainer for us, and we couldn't be better placed. We are the biggest games capital in Europe. Londoners love games, and all the ingredients are there. This report is asking what more we can do, from investment to the talent pipeline. So there we are. The BBC London on the 28th of June had that story. Mayor wants London to be world's esports capital. And it was written by Kumail Jaffa.
1: Our next article is taken from the Australian of 27th and 28th of June, page 5. Iranian expat thrilled to wing it in the outback. And this article is written by Jamie Walker. Sarah Hyderabadzi is living a highly unlikely dream. She's about as far away as it is possible to be from her childhood home in Iran, living a life she couldn't have imagined in the vastness of Central Australia. Sarah Hyderabadzi was studying to become a doctor, supposedly the perfect job for a clever city girl like her, when she realised she would rather be doing something else entirely, flying. So here she is, living the dream, at William Creek, 70 kilometres from the western lip of Catatunda Lake, Lake Eyre, but otherwise smack in the middle of nowhere, in the South Australian desert. Ms. Hyderabadzi, 29, flies from dawn to dusk as a pilot for Outback Aerial Service, Wright's Air, and is in her element, taking tourists on guided aerial tours of the flooded salt pan and newly greened landscape. So much water has pooled in the lake and patchwork of surrounding catchments that it's hard to tell where the shoreline ends and the saturated sand dune country starts. She sleeps in an old railway fettler's cottage with the other young pilots and wakes to the raucous calls of cockatoos, cockatiels and galahs, the clown performers of the Australian bush. Red dust rises from the Udnadatta track outside the front door. Talk about a culture shock. You never know where life puts you, Mrs. Hyderabadzi said with a laugh, but I am so grateful to get to see and live in this amazing part of Australia, doing what I love. It's a wonderful opportunity. Her family made their home in Geelong, Victoria, after emigrating from Iran 12 years ago. She grew up in the bustling capital, Tehran, and landed in Australia with only rudimentary English. Her parents opened a cafe. Young Sarah and her brother, Ali, now an electrician, soon found their feet. Her school grades went from strength to strength, and the careers counsellor recommended she think about medicine. Mum and Dad, loved the idea, of course. In the Iranian community, everyone wants their kid to be a doctor, she said. So she was working on a degree in biomedical science at Deakin University when COVID hit in 2020. Taking a break from study, she tutored high school maths and physics and enjoyed the experience so thoroughly it got her thinking. You see, she had this idea in the back of her mind about flying for a living, which was surprising given her only experience of aviation was in a seat in economy class. Maman and Baba got over their disappointment at not having a doctor in the family and backed their only daughter to train as a pilot. Miss Hyderabadzi stumped up for a trial flight to make sure it was what she really wanted, the first time she had been near the controls of an aircraft. Encouragingly, the instructor was female. When I saw she could fly nicely, I thought, why not me? She took a deep breath and secured a $130,000 student loan to enroll in flying school, completing the year-long program a month early. She got her instrument and multi-engine rating, then relocated to Queensland's Sunshine Coast to sit seven rigorous exams for an air transport pilot licence, qualifying her to fly commercial aircraft. Miss Haida Ritsabrisi's first job was as a line pilot with aerial firebombing service Pays in Scone, New South Wales, shuttling engineers and flight crew from base to base during the bushfire season. Someone suggested she apply to Wright's Air during the winter downtime. Trevor Wright, the boss at William Creek, gave her a start. She hasn't looked back, graduating from flying four-seated Cessnas to the GA8 air van with room for seven paying passengers. She's still getting used to the swarms of flies and being born and bred city girl, the monumental expanse of the Australian interior. She will return to Pays in the summer when the resident population of William Creek slumps from 40-odd to 2. Miss Haida Ritsabrisi would like to go into firefighting operations, but is open to other possibilities. There's a big world out there. For now, I'm thinking I could start as a fire spotter and maybe later do water bombing, she said. Are Mum and Bubba on board? It's dangerous work, after all. Three US aircrew died when their air tanker went down near Cooma, New South Wales, during the 2020 Black Summers bushfires, and two other pilots were lucky to walk away from the crash of their Boeing 737 fireliner at Fitzgerald River National Park, Western Australia, in 2023. Mrs. Haida Ritsabrisi smiled. They're super supportive. And that was Iranian Expat Thrilled to Wing It in the Outback, written by Jamie Walker and taken from The Australian of 27th and 28th of June, page 5.
0: And now we go to the Age Career section, the 4th of July edition. Shifting sideways can be a career game changer. And this is written by Tim Duggan. We're led to believe that our careers will always be linear. We'll start as the most junior person in the room and slowly get promoted every few years up through the ranks until we're as close to the top as we are going to get. But the reality is a lot more complicated, and our careers rarely follow straight paths. In fact, there comes in time in almost everyone's work history when you have a decision to make. Instead of just taking the next job above you, you might consider a sideways or even slightly downwards career move for various reasons. Sideways career moves are rarely driven by money or status, and instead are fueled by more intrinsic values, such as learning something new, greater enjoyment, or trying to find a job with better alignment to your values. They can also be, in the right circumstances, a game changer for your career. Making a lateral move can expand your skills, widen your network, and teach you how to thrive in new situations that will pay off in the long term. I've written before about the problem with job promotions, where as soon as someone gets good in a particular role, we end up promoting them into another one where they have to start the learning curve all over again. When viewed through this lens, a sideways shift can be positive if it allows you to continue doing what you're good at, just in a new role, department, or industry. There is emerging research that backs up these benefits too. Professor Michael Waldman from Cornell University found that people who move sideways in an organisation are more likely to be promoted and experience higher wage growth over the long term than workers who aren't. He found that when you move sideways, you learn how to perform certain tasks better, and that ends up diversifying your skills that ultimately increases your productivity when you are subsequently promoted. There's a management term for this too. Instead of career ladders, some people call it a career lattice, where workers shift around into other departments at their same level instead of only viewing promotions as going up or down. Businesses that actively lean into this concept of an agile workforce, where multi-directional shifts can strengthen different areas, actually see fewer employees leave the company and more internal hires instead of having to find outside staff. However, none of this matters when you're offered a sideways promotion, quote unquote, and it still feels like an emotional punch. One of the biggest drawbacks is that they don't give you the same honeymoon feeling that a standard vertical promotion does. One long-running UK study that followed thousands of workers concluded that getting a traditional promotion gives a short-term spike in job satisfaction, whereas sideways moves had little effect at all. Even though it does have its benefits, it can take years to see them. The only way to counter this is to try to zoom out on your career. If you're considering a move into a new role that's roughly in line with where you're currently at, or even below, it's tempting to think about everything that you're losing. Instead, try to project where you're going to be in 18 months' time, and use that as the timeline to judge it against. Will you have more skills, a larger network, or a better working environment than you are in today? If the answer to one of those is yes, then look past the short-term emotions and make a sideways move with confidence. Although it might not feel like it at the time, it could just end up being the best career move you'll ever make. And that was called Shifting Sideways Can Be a Career Game Changer. And it was written by Tim Duggan, who's the author of Work Backwards, The Revolutionary Method to Work Smarter and Live Better. And he writes a regular newsletter at timduggan.substack.com. And that was in the Age Career section on the 4th of July on page 6.
1: We now have an article from the Age Good Weekend magazine of 4th of July, page 13. It's the Reflections column. Burning admission. Many exhausted people share this fantasy, but they'd never want to reveal it out loud. I'm calling it out, writes Amantha Imber. Sometime in 2024, I started fantasising about being hospitalised. Nothing catastrophic, just serious enough to warrant a week-long hospital stay. No responsibilities, no devices, no one able to reach me. A place where I'd receive flowers and sympathy, and where the most demanding decisions of the day would be between lime or raspberry jelly. Raspberry always. I confessed my fantasy to my friend Sabina, a clinical psychologist. She had heard it so many times in her practice that she had created a name for it, the hit by a bus fantasy. Apparently, it's what people at the edge of burnout reach for when they can't find any other way to imagine stopping. Permission granted by external catastrophe, an excuse the world would accept without argument. What struck me when she said it was how much the fantasy revealed not just about me, but about the culture we've built. We've created workplaces and personal lives where catastrophe is more acceptable than rest. I was very familiar with burnout because I'm usually on the other side of it. I'm an organisational psychologist who has advised companies globally on how their people can work and feel better. Burnout prevention through helping people perform better at work underpins everything I do. And in 2024, I was deep inside it without having noticed it arrive. The irony was almost funny. Almost. Looking back, the signals were there. My dentist spotted one first, a hairline crack in one of my teeth, which was the result of jaw clenching I'd apparently been doing in my sleep for months. I was catching colds that had decided to set up permanent residence. I slept full nights, yet woke unrefreshed and turned simple decisions into ordeals that took three times as long as they should. What to have for lunch? Whether to reply to an email? Basic human operations. And then there was the crying. A slightly critical email from a colleague, the kind that would have once rolled straight off, sent me into a spiral. I wept openly at my desk. I told myself it was a bad day. Then a bad week. Eventually, I stopped registering desk crying as being notable at all. Burnout arrives like bankruptcy, gradually and then suddenly. And by the time you're comparing jelly options in your head, you've already missed the window. The people most likely to need an imaginary medical event to justify some R&R are the ones most skilled at pushing through. The better you are at overriding your own signals, the further down the rabbit hole you go before the signals become impossible to ignore. What I've thought about most since then is why someone who knew those pressures so precisely still couldn't stop. I knew the mechanics of burnout. I'd explained them to hundreds of organisations. I could see it arriving in other people and name it clearly. The answer had less to do with knowledge and more with identity. I had spent so long being the person who had answers, who kept things running, who didn't need to be looked after. Stopping would have felt like admitting I had failed. But knowing something versus acting on it are not the same thing, especially when what you'd need to act on is a version of yourself you've built your whole career on. Eventually, I stopped waiting for conditions to improve on their own. I went deep into the research on energy recovery. Ironically, research I'd been handing to other people for years and started using it. Over the next few weeks, I felt a difference. I could function again without calculating how badly I'd need to be hurt for a week in hospital to seem like a reasonable solution. Progress by any measure. I now have more energy than I did before any of that happened year. I'll read that again. I now have more energy than I did before any of that year happened. I wake up without dread. My dentist stopped worrying about my teeth and instead went back to lecturing me on flossing. But I think about the hit by a bus fantasy a lot. About how many people are having it right now and not saying so because it sounds dramatic, ungrateful, embarrassing, or a little bit mad. The people who are best at pushing through are often the last to know when to stop, and naming it finally out loud is the first step toward fixing it. The writer of this article, Dr. Amantha Imber, has written a book. The book is called The Energy Game, and it's available on Penguin and is out on July 7th. Anyone in that situation might like to purchase a copy or listen to it. That article was Burning Admission by Amantha Imber, and we found it in the Reflections article of the Age Good Weekend magazine of 4th of July, page 13.
0: And now we go to the Heart of the Nation page that we always have in the Weekend Australia magazine. And this is from the June 27 to 28 edition. And it's written by Ross Bilton. 2 weeks ago, Charlie Clay was on a jungle mountaintop in northern Sumatra with his two older brothers and a couple of mates watching Australia play Turkey in the World Cup. They were on a three-day trek through Gunung Luser National Park. And somehow, on this remote peak, their guide's mobile phone picked up enough of a signal to show the Socceroos go 2-0 up. "We were frothing," says Clay, an amiable 21-year-old from Sydney's northern beaches. "We stood there cheering with all these jungle sounds, the whooping and screeching of gibbons and monkeys, the calls of all sorts of birds around us." Clay, who's about to go into his final semester of a media and communications degree at Macquarie University, loves adventuring. He captured this image, a finalist in Australasia's Top Emerging Photographers 2026, run by Capture magazine, on a trip through one of the Blue Mountains canyons, deep, narrow fissures carved by water over millions of years. These canyons often extend for kilometres, like giant 40-metre-deep cracks in the ground, and navigating them is a serious endeavour. It took 10 hours of walking, wading, scrambling, swimming, abseiling and jumping off waterfalls for Clay, along with his brother Ollie and their friend James, to get through this one. There's only a short window around midday when direct sunlight strikes the bottom of these canyons and illuminates the greenery that clings to their vertiginous walls. Ollie is pictured a few hours in admiring the ethereal light as the sunshine struck a light mist in the canyon, creating all these magical sunbeams around us, Clay says. It was after dark and the boys were exhausted and ravenous when they finally got back to their car. It was an awesome adventure, Clay says. The only disappointment? His other brother, Sam, couldn't make that trip. So we're going to have to go back with him and do it again. So that was the Heart of the Nation item in the Weekend Australia magazine, June the 27th to the 28th, written by Ross Bilton.
1: We now have this spotlight article from the Weekend Australian of 16th and 17th of March, of May, page 13. Hold your nose. Its odour has been compared to sewage, turpentine and rotten onions. Novelist Anthony Burgess likened it to eating strawberry blancmange in an unspeakably foul public lavatory. But the popularity of the durian is such that the tropical fruit now has its own train. Climate-controlled carriages transport the durians from Southeast Asia, where they're grown, to China, their biggest market. The Durian Express is helping to meet the insatiable appetite of Chinese consumers for a fruit that is commonly banned on public transport and in hotels in Southeast Asia, thanks to its penetrating smell. Last year, 90% of the world's $10.4 billion durian trade went to China, where a newly affluent middle class is discovering a taste for it. A single durian weighing 6 kilograms can sell for up to 200 yuan, that's $40, and they are often presented as luxurious gifts. Consumers are becoming more selective, favouring the finest varieties, such as the Malaysian Musang King and Thai Monthong. They are also less tolerant of fruit that's past its best, hence the importance of the insulated carriages on the train, which maintain a temperature of 13 degrees Celsius and reduce tropical humidity. The railway route has cut 2 days off what used to be a week-long journey via sea and road from Thailand to the Chinese city of Chengdu. And that was a spotlight article, Hold Your Nose, taken from the Weekend Australian of 16th and 17th of May, page 13.
0: And now we have a road test on the Dyson Hushjet purifier. What is it? An air purifier for the home that's small, powerful and whisper quiet. How powerful? It can purify up to 70 litres of air per second, which means it'll work in rooms up to 100 square metres, say the people at Dyson, who apparently live in palaces. The company's Hushjet air projection technology is inspired by jet engine designs, you see. I don't think of jet engines as being whisper quiet. Well, this device, 23 centimetres wide and 47 centimetres high, puts out only 41 decibels, a gentle hum on full power, and about half that on all-night mode when you're sleeping. Who needs an air purifier anyway? Anyone sensitive to allergens, for a start. This thing captures 99.97% of ultrafine particles as small as 0.3 microns, Dyson says. And anything else? As well as a mechanical filter, it also pushes air through an activated carbon filter that scrubs out unpleasant smells, which is handy if you live with teenagers. and it costs $549. And we're heading now to a short break. For our Melbourne, Perth, Adelaide and Darwin listeners, we'll be back with more. Regional listeners will head to local programming, so stay with us. Oh, I'll just finish off this other little bit here. You can get this Dyson Hush Jet, and you can set and forget mode, which will kick in when sensors detect an elevated level of particles. So it all sounds like a pretty good option if you're looking at purifying your home air. We'll be back with you shortly.

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3: Yes, welcome back to the program. And coming up in a little while, we'll have a travel piece for you about a trip to visit castles in Europe. We'll have some advice on buying property and ensuring your finances are in place. But first up, we have this story about summers getting hotter in Europe. Thanks, Pamela.
4: Yes, Europe's summers are changing, but its people aren't ready, writes David Crowe. And we've found this article in The Age of 4th of July, page 30. Warsaw. The guidebooks say I should stop to admire the mermaid statue in the heart of Warsaw's old town during my morning walk. But I do not linger long. I love the story of the Serenka Warzowska, the little mermaid of Warsaw, who was rescued by a fisherman and swore to protect the city forevermore. I admire the statue, with its mermaid brandishing a sword and shield. But there is no way I am standing in the sun for more than a minute. It is 28 degrees in the Polish capital at 8 a.m. By the afternoon, it will reach 39 degrees. The European heatwave is scorching Poland after sending temperatures soaring in Britain, France, Germany and other parts of the continent. And emergency agencies are worried. Warning, heat expected, says an alert on my mobile phone. Avoid the sun and strenuous activity. Full credit to the Polish authorities. The message is in English on my UK mobile. And I do as I'm told. In the narrow streets of Old Town, where the buildings cast long shadows at this hour of the morning, I can walk in shade while I look for a coffee. There are not many people on the streets. An elderly woman takes her dog for a walk. A jogger thumps past. I walk over to a man who has just climbed the steps from the park along the river. Peter, an engineer, is visiting from his home in Bielsko-Biała in the south of the country, and he can see the impact of climate change. The sun will be like fire, he says, of the future. He says it's not just the summers that are changing. The winters are also warmer. Peter tells me he remembers his primary school closing for 2 weeks in the 1970s, because the winter was so harsh. Back then, he says, the snow could be 1.5 metres deep. He gestures with his hand to describe conditions in recent years. Only 50 centimetres of snow, maybe less. This has been a deadly heatwave across Europe. France's health minister said there had been more than 2,000 additional deaths in the country last month, amid scorching temperatures. The toll is calculated by comparing the usual daily death count with the higher numbers during the heatwave. In Germany, the surface of an autobahn near Berlin crumbled from the heat. The country posted a record high temperature of 41.7 degrees in the eastern district of Kölcsön on Sunday. In Hungary, the temperature hit 42 degrees. All records have been broken, said Prime Minister Peter Magyar. Hungary has never experienced such extreme heat. In some ways, Europeans are now living in the sort of summer that is common for others. In Warsaw, people ask me if it is like Australian heat. The temperature hit 42.7 degrees in Canberra on January 28th, so it is a fair question. What is so challenging in Europe is that the continent is not used to the heat. This means there is a huge debate about air conditioning, which some oppose because it increases energy use. Many renting apartments built in the 19th century cannot install cooling, even if they want to. In the beautiful old buildings of Paris, tenants swelter under zinc roofing. Europe is the fastest warming continent on Earth, heating at twice the global average, WHO Chief Tedros Adhanom Ghebreyesus said in a post on X. The argument about how to adapt to climate change and how to source energy for air conditioning will only intensify. Since this is my first visit to Warsaw, I can't tell whether the city is quieter than usual on this sizzling Sunday. During an afternoon walk at the peak of the heat, I see young people zipping past on hire bikes and scooters, unworried by the sun. I also see their pink shoulders. At the Warsaw Uprising Museum, there is no sign that people are staying home. The rooms are crowded with visitors learning about the 1944 rebellion against the Nazi occupiers and the destruction of the city afterwards. Later I check with an Australian I've met, Damien Stewart, to see how he fared in the heat. He has lived in Warsaw for several years and is so immersed in its history that he runs a company, Poland at War Tours, to share the stories of the past. He spent Sunday conducting a four-hour-long tour. How did he recover? I found my way to an air-conditioned Starbucks, he said. He drank a litre of cold water and two espresso frappuccinos and stayed for 2 hours. I thought this was a wise move after my visit to the Warsaw Uprising Museum. I also escaped the heat in a Starbucks. Australians should be able to endure this kind of heat. We have experienced the heat Europeans are starting to discover. Sadly, the lesson is that the best way to survive the heat is to stay well out of it. Summer is changing and Europe will have to adapt. That article, Europe's Summers Are Changing, But Its People Aren't Ready, was written by David Crow from Poland, and we took it from The Age of 4th of July, page 30.
3: And now we go to the Domain Property magazine, the Property Trends section, 26th to the 27th of June, and this is written by Dan Stapleton, The Hidden Risk for Buyers in a Rising Rate Market. Rising interest rates and a lack of clarity about the terms of home loan pre-approvals are leading some property buyers to place bids or make offers on homes they can no longer afford, mortgage brokers warn. While some pre-approval amounts are valid for 90 days, regardless of whether interest rates increase during that time, others become invalid if rates go up, and it's not always clear which type of pre-approval has been granted. Buyers whose finances are reassessed after a rate rise are generally approved for lower loan amounts, crimping their purchasing power. Those who are forced to withdraw from a purchase as a result face disappointment or even legal action, experts say. The key message is that a pre-approval is not always a guarantee of finance, says mortgage broker and Aventus Financial founder Alex Veljanesky. If you are not fully aware of the terms, it is very easy to be caught out. The Reserve Bank left the cash rate on hold at 4.35% at its June meeting, following three consecutive 0.25 percentage point hikes earlier this year. While the pause offered temporary relief to buyers, the central bank warns that further hikes cannot be ruled out. The practical impact on house hunters is significant. Each 0.25 point increase reduces the borrowing capacity of a household on a median income of $18,000, according to property intelligence provider Cotality. Velchaneski says some lenders do not clearly explain that a rate hike can invalidate a mortgage approval amount, leaving buyers exposed. The stakes are highest at auction, where bids are made unconditionally, unlike private treaty sales, which generally include a cooling-off period. A buyer who wins at auction is legally committed to complete the purchase, even if their lender subsequently approves a smaller amount than expected, Velchaneski says. Borrowers seeking clarity on whether or not their pre-approval loan amount will remain valid for 90 days, irrespective of rate rises, should ask the lender whether their application has been fully assessed, says Equilibria Finance mortgage broker Anthony Landahl. That means a real person has sat down, reviewed the information you've provided, and given an approval based on that information, he says. Such assessments are generally honoured for the duration of the pre-approval period, even if rates rise. But other so-called pre-approvals are not actually pre-approvals at all, Landahl says. Some applications are reviewed electronically, and the offer is indicative only, he says. Electronic pre-approvals are also prone to being assessed less accurately or stringently. For example, a computer might erroneously include a government benefit in an applicant's assessable income and overcalculate the amount they can borrow. Software marketing executive Samantha Spackman engaged Equilibria to help her obtain finance for a unit in Sydney earlier this year. She says she was unaware of the nuances of pre-approvals until Landahl explained them to her. I'm no financial expert, nor do I know how to talk to banks, so getting that advice was valuable, she says. Spackman decided to apply for a fully assessed pre-approval for a loan amount comfortably within what she could afford. There were two interest rate rises before she committed to buy a two-bedroom apartment in the New South Wales Northern Beaches region, but the bank honoured her pre-approval amount. For me, having the loan honoured was less about stretching to afford it because I had a cash buffer and more about the certainty that my finance would stay in place, she says. Velchaneski says prospective borrowers should assume that their pre-approval has not been fully assessed unless they have been explicitly told otherwise. Often the lenders with the most attractive interest rates are the ones whose pre-approvals are not fixed. So it is very important to do your due diligence, he says. Landahl says working with a mortgage broker is one way to identify the lenders who offer the best value and fully assessed pre-approvals. For those who prefer to act independently, he suggests proceeding with an abundance of caution. Read the fine print if you can and speak to a human if you have any questions, Landahl says. Even if you're confident that your finance is still in place, double-check your pre-approval before you commit, particularly if you're going to an auction. In uncertain economic times, that's advice we can all approve of. So there we are. That was an article from the Domain Property Magazine, 26th to the 27th of June, The Hidden Risk for Buyers in a Rising Rate Market, written by Dan Stapleton.
4: We now have a wonderful travel story, and it's taken from the Australian of June 27th and 28th, page 18. Castles in the air. An intimate trip down the Rhine sends the spirit soaring, writes Lindy Alexander. Jürgen Herr holds up something the size of a walnut, hand-carved and precise. It's a tiny pair of bellows.

Thankfully, the only sweets I've sampled so far weren't plucked from the sides of a gingerbread house, but rather from an expert baker who delivered me a thick slice of black forest cake, the dark sponge layered with clouds of cream and dotted with sour cherries, paired with a small glass of sharp cherry brandy. It provides just enough liquid courage to venture deep into the forest, although, thankfully, I don't have to do it alone. The Black Forest excursion is one of many curated experiences on a 10-day Rhine River cruise itinerary aboard the Trafalgar Verity, which sails through bucolic landscapes of rolling vineyards, medieval villages and castle-topped hills in the Netherlands, Germany and France before arriving in Switzerland. Long known for guided land tours, Trafalgar launched its first river cruises in April this year, bringing its popular formula of cultural excursions and sociable group travel onto Europe's waterways. The Verity, which accommodates 128 guests over three decks, feels intimate and cosy. It's inspired by 1930s Art Deco design, with striking blue and white interiors and a glorious working fireplace in the lounge. My cabin is compact and comfortable, though the lower deck position means the waterline sits almost level with the window, offering glimpses of passing riverbanks rather than sweeping panoramic views. Most mornings begin with pastries and coffee in the lounge as the sun sparkles on the river. Some passengers join gentle stretching sessions led by Daniel, the vessel's well-being coach, who carefully adjusts the exercises to the group's needs. Other guests gather on the deck, wrapped in scarves and puffer jackets, braving the chilly morning air to watch church spires emerge slowly through the early mist. But not every stop along the Rhine resembles a fairy tale. In Cologne, our local guide, Justus, leads us away from the soaring Gothic cathedral and into Ehrenfeld, a gritty neighbourhood layered with graffiti, political paste-ups and street art. You definitely need to look for the beauty in Cologne, he tells us as he walks beneath railway bridges plastered with anti-fascism stickers and murals. The city was heavily bombed during World War II and rebuilt quickly afterwards, resulting in a patchwork of post-war architecture that locals often describe with blunt honesty. We were destroyed twice, Justus says, firstly by the war and secondly by the architects who rebuilt the city. From Cologne, the river carries us south to Koblenz, a city more than 2,000 years old that sits at the confluence of the Rhine and the Moselle rivers. I join a shore excursion of a small group of guests riding bikes out along the riverbank, pedalling past by beer gardens, still empty in the cool morning air. Through neighbourhood roads paved with cobblestones, slick from the rain, and beneath steep hills crowned with medieval castles. Further on, the river narrows into the UNESCO-listed Middle Rhine Valley, where church bells drift across the water. Chocolate box houses line the banks, and vineyards drape across rolling hillsides. At Rainstein, we climb steep switchbacks to a privately owned castle where the owners explains that the grandfather, an opera singer, bought the impressive property in 1975 for 360,000 Deutschmarks. Our family has been investing in it ever since, he says, surveying the crumbling walls. My to-do list is very, very long. Many of the castles dotted along the Rhine were orig-

0: originally built less for defence than taxation, with chains stretched across the river to force passing boats to stop and pay tolls as goods travelled through the valley. Sometimes, our guide says, boats had to stop 30 times or more as they sailed down the river. Fortunately for us, our own journey comes without such interruptions. At Rudesheim, we lace up our shoes and follow our guide, Andreas, through the vineyards about the town, the Rhine glittering below. Of the 13 designated wine regions in Germany, this pocket of the Rheingau covers more than 7,000 acres, producing mainly Riesling. At the tasting that follows, the wines are crisp and dangerously easy to drink. Ideal preparation, perhaps, for a lively evening back on board the Verity. That evening, the lounge fills with enthusiastic dancing and increasingly enthusiastic renditions of classic songs as many of the guests abandon any lingering formality. By the time the music finally winds down, one guest has been crowned the unofficial queen of the dance floor and is awarded a silver top hat and sequined tie for her efforts from the crew. The following morning, the dancing queen arrives at breakfast, still wearing both. As she makes her way through the ship's dining room, our fellow passengers erupt into applause. Someone raises a coffee cup in salute. She gives a theatrical bow before helping herself to breakfast from the buffet. As we drift slowly past picturesque villages, it's easy to see how this kind of travel encourages deep connections between guests. Two American sisters travelling with their mother in her 80s spend mealtimes moving between the tables, handing out tiny glass necklaces. They have hand-blown themselves for every passenger on board. The women have spent decades travelling with Trafalgar, returning year after year for holidays around the world. Each necklace is slightly different. Some have swirls of cobalt, others emerald. I choose a vivid purple one, shaped into a small heart. Around the room, guests hold them up to the light, compare colours, and immediately fasten them around their necks. By the time we reach our journey's end in Switzerland, there's an easy familiarity between the guests, and more than one person tells me they don't feel ready for the trip to end. On the last day in Lucerne, we take a funicular and a cable car into the mountains above the city, climbing past green hills scattered with farmhouses and pockets of lingering snow. After days spent moving through medieval towns, vineyards and river valleys, the sudden brightness of the Alps feels almost disorientating. I step out from the shadow of the viewing platform into blinding white mountain light and unexpectedly feel tears prick my eyes. I linger for hours at the top of the mountain and notice many of the guests doing the same. No one, it seems, is ready to go home just yet. Now, Lindy was a guest of Trafalgar. And just to let you know, so that you're in the know, Trafalgar's 10-day Best of the Rhine and Amsterdam River Cruise sails between Amsterdam and Basel aboard the 128-guest Trafalgar Verity, stopping in Cologne, Strasbourg and the UNESCO-listed Middle Rhine Valley. Excursions include vineyard hikes, black forest experiences and guided city tours. From $7,409 a person twin chair in a balcony stateroom. And the next departure, if you're interested, is July 28th, 2026. And you can find their advertising at trafalgar.com. That was our article, Castles in the Air, written by Lindy Alexander and taken from the Australian of June 27th and 28th, page 18.
1: And we'll stay with the travel theme for a couple of minutes. And this is from the Australian Travel and Luxury magazine, June the 13th to the 14th. Life Can Be a Beach, written by Steve Waterson. One of the best things about studying modern languages at university in the olden days was the year abroad, designed to get your spoken skills up to speed before you return for your final year and the misery of exams. We were issued with a list of institutions in each language-appropriate country and applied, in my case with no relevant knowledge whatsoever, to wherever interested us. That's how I ended up in Las Palmas, intrigued by the remote, exotic-sounding Canary Islands and their legends of Spanish galleons. The archipelago in the Atlantic, 100 kilometres off the coast of North Africa, was Christopher Columbus's stepping stone to the New World, and for those who followed him, to relieve South America of its treasure. The islands now constitute a linguistic stepping stone between European and Latin American Spanish, with a very distinctive accent. Later, when I moved to Granada, one of the professors at the university remarked kindly on my fluency, but tempered his compliment by observing that I spoke like a basuero canario, a Canary Islands bin man. It was a strange and beautiful place, already attracting tourists in search of winter sun. Today, the island's 2 million inhabitants host more than 16 million visitors a year. As my fellow language students were scattered to the winds, there was a secondary market in staying on floors all over Europe, and mine was among the most popular. It seems barely credible, in our modern world of mobile phones and email, that we notified each other by airmail letter. Dear Ian, I'll be in Minsk for 3 days in May. Hope to see you then. But it worked, and cold climate friends boarded the returning banana boats at the docks in Malaga to run down the Moroccan coast via Casablanca to visit me. They were really disappointed, enjoying the sun, stunning landscapes and bright nightlife, although it took quite a while for one mate to forgive me for what I maintain was entirely his mistake. Dave turned up with an obsessive dream of lounging on the beaches of Lanzarote, in love with the island's name, but not having trouble to do any further research. I intended to talk him out of it, but he was so obnoxiously insistent that I went along with his plan and accompanied him on the next morning's ferry to Arrecife. We walked from the port to the nearest beach, where he took in the lunar landscape and its forbidding expanse of black volcanic sand and turned to me. "You knew this, didn't you?" Dave said, and I confessed I'd been there before. "You really are a bit of an ass sometimes," he said. "You'd better know some good bars." I smiled sweetly. "Ah, yes," I said. "I think I can help you there." So there we are. That was Steve Waterson's little piece on Life Can Be a Beach in the travel luxury section of The Australian, June the 13th to the 14th. And I've got a couple of other little travel items here. And this is by another travel writer, Brian Johnston, who talks about the travel obsessions we'll never give up. Plane seats. Who doesn't, when checking into a flight, scrutinise a seating plan like Nostradamus foretelling the future? And indeed, our immediate future depends on whether we're squeezed into the middle seat, doomed near loos, or screeching babies, or benefit from an extra inch of legroom. Can we check in early? Should we pay extra for a preferred seat? And we're driven insane by codeshare flights that won't let us choose at all. Yes, because we're all airline seat obsessives. Vegemite. You probably have to be born in Australia, which I wasn't, to appreciate Vegemite. But I do know that Australians carry their own everywhere, and that tour and cruise companies that rely on Australian customers ensure they have a jar sitting on the breakfast buffet like a tribal artefact. And since nothing else comes close, sorry Marmite, we have every reason to obsess over this salty, distinctive spread and to amuse ourselves by getting hapless foreigners to try it. And that's bringing us to the end of the program here at Vision Australia Radio. 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My name is Ulla Langevad, and reading with me today was Pamela Peters. And we hope that you will return again to listen to your afternoon review on Vision Australia Radio and VA Radio on digital and online at varadio.org. See you next time.

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5: I'm Matt Bell, and thanks for joining me for this edition of What's News in Aged Care. Coming up on the program, Backtracking Minister promises to act for human oversight of IAT. Sacked from TV at 55, how Mark Holden redesigned his life as a barrister. Catholic Health Australia calls for an additional $430 million of funding for 600 transitional beds. And Greens welcome inquiry into planned rebate cuts for health insurance. That's later in the program. We start off, though, with an article from The Weekly Source. It's titled, Backtracking Minister Promises to Act on Human Oversight of Home Care Algorithm. It's authored by Carolyn Egan. Aged Care Minister Sam Ray has been cornered into a promise his government will introduce a new layer of intervention for integrated assessment tool, IAT, decisions. The minister said the government will devise its own solution to oversight on the IAT algorithm decisions. The revelation comes as Liberal Senator Anne Rustin's bill, which aimed to introduce human oversight of support at home assessment decisions, passed in the Senate on Thursday morning with only Labor voting against it. The minister told ABC Radio on Thursday morning he will be consulting with the sector over the winter break on legislation that will allow the assessor delegate, the final reviewer of IAT decisions, to escalate cases to the system governor, the secretary of the Department of Health, Disability and Ageing. The system governor would then be able to exercise their own discretion over the decision. He said the refinement is only likely to apply in a small number of people for whom the tool doesn't neatly capture their needs. The government has already introduced a tweak allowing intervention in IAT for support at home decisions, allowing assessment delegates to return a completed IAT to the assessor if they identify errors. The IAT has been under heavy and consistent criticism from the opposition, peak bodies and home care operators for not allowing human intervention on support at home assessment outcomes. Labor's shift on Thursday comes after Minister Ray made unsubstantiated claims Senator Rustin's bill puts the cost to implement in the order of $6 to $11 billion, and extended wait times for older Australians to access care of around 5 months. Senator Rustin said she would like to see human override of the IAT enshrined in legislation. And the following here is a direct quote of Senator Rustin from Thursday morning. Let's be clear about what happened this morning. Facing certain defeat in the Senate, the minister suddenly discovered he could tinker with the assessment process after months of telling us it couldn't be done. And now he wants until the end of winter to work out the detail, she said. older Australians don't need another review sitting on a minister's desk over the break. They need a government willing to fight for them now, not one that only moves when the politics get too hot. And continuing to quote Senator Rustin here, our bill has already passed the Senate. It puts human override into primary legislation today, not a Labor mechanism that might materialise in a few months' time. We urge the government to stop stalling, bring our bill on for a vote in the House, and give older Australians the certainty they deserve, Senator Rustin said. That concludes the article, Backtracking Minister Promises to Act on Human Oversight of Home Care Algorithm, authored by Carolyn Egan and taken from the website The Weekly Source. Moving on to our next article, it's time to dust off those white sport coats and grab the red carnations. Sacked from TV at 55, Mark Holden redesigned his life as a barrister. This piece is authored by Phoebe Looms. Sacked from TV's greatest job at 55, this musician swapped the judge's seat on Australian Idol to standing before a judge as a successful barrister. Mark Holden felt like he'd been punched in the stomach after being ditched from the best role of his life, but admits it was his experience in the music industry that helped forge a new career. I had no idea that it was coming, Holden, now 72, said. It was like a physical punch, and I kind of reeled from it, and I mean literally knocked me out. While shaken by his unexpected firing, the star steeled himself and decided to take a year off to figure out his next move. Holden had completed a law degree in the 1990s, and the year after he left TV, he was admitted to the Victorian Bar as a barrister. But he faced a steep learning curve while studying under barristers William Lye, a high-profile Melbourne lawyer and King's Counsel, and Philip Priest, who went on to become a Justice of the Supreme Court of Victoria. How managing a pop star helped his law career. I didn't know anything. I knew nothing, he laughed. I would just constantly be going into their chambers going, what do I do now? What's next? How do I do this? But it was the ability to fight for the disenfranchised that motivated the push into unfamiliar territory. As a person in the management business, and with managing Vanessa Amorosi, I like fighting for people, he said. I believe in social justice, so the idea of fighting for people appealed to me. Then in his 50s, Holden went on to practice for 14 years before retiring in 2023. The career shift may have come at a fortuitous time, when streaming platforms were growing in popularity and the way the industry made money began to break down. Between 2000 and 2024, the revenue from new Australian music has plummeted from $386 million to $215 million, according to research from the University of Technology, Sydney. The music business was really going through a terrible time, he said. The whole concept of what records and CDs are has been a massive disruption. There's been a decimation of copyright as everything becomes digitised. Like watching your ex-wife's marriage to the next guy. While Australian Idol aired its 11th series in 2026, Holden says he just can't watch it. It would be like watching your ex-wife's marriage to the next guy, he said. No, I don't need to be at that ceremony. While he looks back fondly on his time with the hit series, which helped launch the careers of dozens of stars, including Shannon Knoll, Guy Sebastian, Casey Donovan, and Jessica Mowboy. I loved it so much. I love musicians. I love singers. I love songs, he said. It was the best job I've ever had in my life. I'll never have a job again like it. Holden spoke to the senior following the release of Live at the George Ballroom, a 2005 live recording of his hits including Shine, which he co-wrote for Vanessa Amorosi, and 70s hits Never Gonna Fall in Love Again and Lady Soul. Holden has also been working on two other archival releases of songs previously unavailable for streaming, including The 70s, a selection of the singer's hits, and a tribute to Tex Morton from his band The Holdens. His new album The 70s, Live at the George Ballroom, and a tribute to Tex Morton are available to stream on all major platforms and through markholdenmusic.com. That was the article Sacked from TV at 55, Mark Holden Redesigned His Life as a Barrister, authored by Phoebe Looms and taken from the website The Senior. Next, we move to an article from Australian Ageing Agenda. It's titled CHA Calls for $430 million for 600 Transitional Beds. It's authored by the Australian Agenda Ageing Team. Catholic Health Australia is calling for coordinated reform to address the worsening bed blocking crisis and for the government to fund a national pool of around 600 transitional beds to give patients short-term, non-acute care while waiting for a residential aged care place or support in the community. Catholic Health Australia, CHA, which represents not-for-profit health, community and aged care providers, estimates it will cost close to $430 million over the forward estimates. CHA Acting Chief Executive Officer Dr. Catherine Bassett said the 600 beds will give patients somewhere to go while waiting for a permanent place and take immediate pressure off hospitals. By being linked into aged care through the transitional beds, patients will also be able to keep moving through to the right setting, she said. CHA is also calling for 150 hospital liaison officers and 150 discharge planners to be placed across hospitals, aged care, the National Disability Insurance Scheme, and housing services, and given the authority to move patients through the system. We've seen this work, said Dr. Bassett. When the NDIS brought in dedicated hospital liaison officers in 2022, waiting times dropped, and the health system saved hundreds of millions of dollars. That's the best evidence we have that coordinated reform pays off, and it's worth doing at scale across aged care, not just disability. According to analysis conducted by CHA, the cumulative number of days patients are waiting in hospital despite being ready for discharge into aged care has increased from 286,050 days in 2020-2021 to 460,122 days in 2023-24, costing the health system up to $1.61 billion annually. But the issue starts outside of the hospital, CHA said, with patients getting caught in the gaps between the separately funded and run aged care, disability support, housing, and health systems. Dr. Bassett said the problem cannot be fixed inside the hospital walls alone, and that reform has to be system-wide and urgent. Thousands of Australians are occupying acute hospital beds right now, simply because there is nowhere else for them to go, Dr. Bassett said. This isn't a hospital problem. It's a care economy problem. People are falling through the cracks, and they pay for it in lost time, lost health, and lost dignity. The biggest improvements to tackling bed block will come from properly funding new builds, including through a comprehensive and nationally consistent no-interest loan scheme. And Catholic Health Australia wants 5,000 extra residential aged care beds built each year and 60,000 extra home care packages per year. A lot of the bed block comes down to the shortage of aged care beds and packages, said Dr. Bassett. If we meet that demand, older Australians get the care they need and hospital beds free up for the people who need them. Everyone wins. CHA has called for these measures to be written into the next National Health Reform Agreement so the Commonwealth and the states share responsibility for ensuring patients can get out of hospital safely and on time. CHA hosted a roundtable at Parliament House on Thursday to workshop more ideas to address bed blocking and better link the care economy. Minister for Aged Care and Seniors Sam Ray was among the attendees of the roundtable, which was chaired by Dr. Mike Freelander. That concludes CHA calls for $430 million for 600 transitional beds, authored by the Australian Ageing Agenda team and published on the Australian Ageing Agenda website.
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5: Our next article is taken from the website The Senior. It's titled Health Insurance Saga, Greens Welcome Inquiry into Planned Rebate Cuts. It's authored by Carla Mascarenhas. Controversial changes to private health insurance for over 65s will now head to a Senate inquiry, as the Greens reveal which way they will vote. Speaking exclusively to The Senior, Greens health spokesperson Jordan Steele-John confirmed the party supported taking the planned legislation, which would reduce the private health insurance rebate for over 65s, to an inquiry. But Senator Steele-John said the Greens would await, quote, further scrutiny through the inquiry before deciding on an exact position on the legislation. Health Minister Mark Butler has defended the legislation as necessary to restoring intergenerational equity. I understand this won't be a welcome decision for many, but it's the right thing to do, Butler said in a speech at the National Press Club in April. Senator Steele-John lashed Labor for wrong priorities. Instead of pitting people against each other, cutting support for people, Labor should have been taxing gas exports to fund the essential services we all need, he said. They have a choice, take more from older Australians or introduce at least a 25% tax on gas exports. But they are working for corporate profits, not people. Widespread public outrage. Since first reporting on the budgetary changes, The Senior has been inundated with concerned readers fearing they will need to cut private health insurance altogether. A large percentage say they were already struggling to pay for much-needed health care. The referral to the inquiry was resolved at selection of bills in late June and agreed to unanimously by the committee, made up of the whips from Labor, the Coalition, the Greens and the crossbench. Private Healthcare Australia has welcomed the news of the inquiry, but with caution. Chief Executive Dr. Rachel David said every proposed reform should be tested against one fundamental question. Will it help keep private health insurance affordable? Any proposal that increases premiums risks making health insurance less affordable for Australian families, David said. If people can no longer afford private health insurance, participation falls, pressure shifts onto the public hospital system, and the sustainability of the entire private healthcare system is undermined. How other senators will vote. The Liberals have indicated they will block the changes in the Senate, describing it as a health tax on pensioners. Therefore, the federal government will need at least 4 crossbenchers to succeed. One Nation told the senior they would oppose the changes, with leader Pauline Hanson furious about the policy. Senator Jackie Lambie also said she would oppose the changes. Independent ACT Senator David Pocock said he was still consulting widely before deciding his position. We've heard from some older Australians, we've spoken to medical groups and the AMA and others, Senator Pocock told the senior. Independent Senator Lydia Thorpe and United Australia Party Senator Ralph Babbitt have not responded to repeated requests for comment on the issue. Greens leader Senator Larissa Waters did not respond to requests for comment. A petition against it launched. National seniors said 91% of those they surveyed were opposed to the proposed changes, whereby people aged 65 to 69 would lose 4 percentage points from their rebate, while over 70s would lose 8 percentage points. The consumer advocacy group has launched an online petition to push the government to reconsider the cuts, which is estimated to affect 3.1 million Australians from 2027 if it gets the green light. That was Health Insurance Saga, Greens Welcome Inquiry into Planned Rebates Cuts, authored by Carla Mascarenhas and taken from the senior. And to an article from the website Aged Care Insight, it's titled New Cross-Setting Framework to Guide Quality Care for Older Australians. It's authored by Stephanie Schultz. With older Australians increasingly using multiple health and aged care services at once, the launch of a new national framework aims to ensure their care is assessed as a whole, rather than as isolated interactions. Researchers from the Registry of Senior Australians, ROSA, Research Centre at South Australian Health and Medical Research Institute, SAMRI, and Flinders University have developed the National Framework for High-Quality, Person-Centred Care for Older People. Launched on Monday by the Australian Consortium for Aged Care, ACAC, the framework aims to bring consistency to quality monitoring across primary care, hospitals, community services, and residential aged care, as opposed to traditional quality frameworks that focus on single settings or broad population measures. Chief Investigator Professor Maria Inacio said the framework addresses long-standing gaps in how Australia evaluates care for older people. For too long, quality monitoring has focused on individual parts of the system. This work recognises that people experience care as a whole, and that improving outcomes requires a coordinated, person-centred approach, she said. This brings together the evidence and expertise needed to better understand how care is delivered to older Australians across the many settings they move between. The framework forms part of ACAC's broader quality measurement toolbox, which includes an online repository of quality indicators. It sets out 3 overarching goals. 1. Promoting autonomy, independence, and well-being. 2. Nurturing person-centred care that respects preferences, cultural backgrounds, and dignity of risk. And 3. Improving integration of high-quality care across all settings older people access. These goals are supported by guiding principles that define care as safe, effective, person-centred, accessible, and comprehensive. Rather than listing isolated measures, the framework describes how these principles should be applied in practice. Care should prevent harm, achieve intended outcomes using evidence-based approaches, respect individual preferences and values, be equitable and timely, and remain coordinated and holistic across the entire care continuum. researchers also identified key priority areas for monitoring care quality, including function, quality of life, cognitive health, access to care, consumer experience, and mental well-being, and map these to scientifically robust quality indicators that can be used to track performance and guide improvement. This is about making sure that the care older people receive aligns with what matters most to them, Professor Inácio said. By providing a shared, evidence-based approach to measuring quality, we can support providers, policymakers, and the sector to identify where improvements are needed and track progress over time. ACAC said the framework will help create a shared understanding of what quality looks like across both aged care and healthcare settings, and will support national and international efforts to strengthen person-centred, integrated care for older populations. Older Persons Advocacy Network, OPAN, Chief Craig Gear, said the framework will help ensure reforms reflect the lived experience of older people. Older people don't experience aged care and health care as separate systems. They experience whether care is safe, respectful, and responsive to their needs, he said. This framework gives the sector a shared, evidence base to identify where reform needs to focus, so that older people's rights and dignity are reflected in the care they actually receive. That ends a quote there from OPAN Chief Craig Gear, and also ends the article New Cross-Setting Framework to Guide Quality Care for Older Australians, authored by Stephanie Schultz and taken from the website Aged Care Insight. Now we have time for part of one more article. This one is taken from the Community Care Review website and authored by Katarina Lloyd-Jones. It's titled CHISP Wellness Reable Report Open. And listeners are advised that this is an abridged version of the full article. The 2026 Wellness and Reablement Report is now open for Commonwealth Home Support Program, CHISP, providers. The report identifies the successes, challenges, and areas for improvement in delivering wellness and reablement approaches, and providers must complete it to meet mandatory reporting requirements. The findings will inform policy decisions, improve support for providers, and help measure progress towards embedding wellness and reablement approaches in CHISP. The provider survey consists of 12 questions designed to help the Department of Health, Disability and Ageing gather data on the delivery and benefit of wellness and reablement services to CHISP clients. There are 4 additional administrative questions. No new questions have been added since last year's report, but several have been removed because the requested data was sufficient in previous reports or collected through other services. The survey closes on the 31st of July. Providers will need to request an extension via their funding arrangement manager if they are unable to complete the report on time or risk payments being suspended. That was an abridged version of the article CHISP Wellness Reablement Report Open, authored by Katarina Lloyd-Jones and taken from Community Care Review. And that also concludes this edition of What's News in Aged Care, keeping you up to date with the latest news and more from the aged care sector. This program is produced in our Adelaide studios and can be heard on Vision Australia Radio, on VA Radio on digital, and online at varadio.org. New episodes of What's News in Aged Care air every Sunday afternoon and are replayed on the following Tuesday afternoon. So if you've missed anything, make sure to tune in then. I'm Matt Bell. Thanks for keeping me company, and I look forward to joining you next time on What's News in Aged Care.
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5: Vision Australia Radio, welcome to selected readings from the 3rd of July publication of The Guardian Weekly, A Week in the Life of the World. I'm Gwen Phillips and I will be your reader today. And we begin with a couple of items in the big story, which actually feature on the heat wave and especially that in France. And the first article comes from Ajit Naranjan and it's headed, A Hot Mess. Europe's most severe heat wave ever has seen temperatures records shattered in several countries. But after decades of climate warnings, why is the continent still so unprepared for rising heat? Last Wednesday, Pierre Massalon received a text message from his daughter's nursery, less than 80 kilometres from the weather station that was for the first in the week to break the UK June temperature record, asking parents to collect children early because the school buildings were about to get worryingly hot. Similar scenes were repeated across Europe as the continent sweltered through its most severe and widespread heatwave on record, an oppressive force made hotter by carbon pollution and less bearable by repeated failures to prepare for it. France experienced its hottest day and night on record, while Switzerland also broke the heat record for a June day. For Massalon, an environmental epidemiologist at the London School of Hygiene and Tropical Medicine, one of Europe's leading detectives tallying the hidden death toll from heat waves, it has been reminiscent of the terrible summer heat that swept Europe in 2003. While he was too young then to fear for his health, he was old enough to grasp the horrors it held. Then the teenager from southern France was bouncing basketballs in the sun at summer camp as brutal August heat turned towns and cities across Europe into ovens. Hot days stressed bodies and warm nights ruined rest. Older people, particularly women and those who lived alone, made up the bulk of the 70,000 victims who died from that summer's extreme heat. Now the exceptions of the past have become the norms of today, and the exceptions of today will soon be the norms of tomorrow. By the time Massalon's toddler is 14, the same age he was in 2003, global heating will have blown well past the 1.5 degrees Celsius target that world leaders promised to keep temperature rises by the end of the century, and punishing extremes will have hit uncharted heights. Climate scientists have been saying for a long time we will have a lot more 2003s, said Massalon, 37. Now it has become painfully obvious in this case. Yet, despite repeated warnings and rising awareness, heat waves still bring large parts of the continent to its knees. Several hospitals in England declared critical incidents as a result of extreme heat, with cooling units breaking down and critical IT systems stalling, while schools, workplaces and railways were thrown into chaos and wildfires broke out. In France, where half of all homes have poor protection from high heat, more than 55 people have drowned while trying to cool down. 4 children died inside hot cars, and 2 nuclear reactors have been forced to close for lack of cooling water. Has Europe failed to learn from the past? The devastation of summer 2003 triggered the first serious attempts to deal with heat, as governments linked early warning systems to rapid response measures for when the temperature rose, such as limiting travel, closing schools and cancelling non-urgent hospital appointments. Research has found such adaptations have proved successful, with mortality rates now far less sensitive to shifts in temperature. If the 2003 heatwave were to strike today with the same strength, the projected death toll would be about 75% lower, a study found in November. But at the same time, heatwaves are growing hotter, longer and more common, and it is entirely unclear if efforts to adapt will keep up with the rising concentrations of planet heating pollution in the atmosphere. This year, early warning systems kicked into action before the summer had even begun, as shock heat swept northwest Europe and broke the UK's temperature record for May by a full 2 degrees Celsius. 2 weeks later, the Europe chief of the World Health Organization, Hans Kluge, stood in Berlin to announce the update of the WHO's guidelines for heat health action plans. The tragedy is twofold, Kluge said. Of the 200,000 lives the WHO estimates Europe has lost to heat in the past 4 years. First, most of these deaths were entirely preventable, and second, this is just the tip of the iceberg, with millions more people being affected physically and mentally. Climate breakdown is heating Europe faster than any other continent, the result of local weather patterns and proximity to the rapidly melting Arctic, and the current heatwave is no exception to its effects. A rapid attribution study published last week by the World Weather Attribution, WWA, found it would have been virtually impossible at this time of the year just 50 years ago. Particularly troubling for human health are the sweltering overnight temperatures reached last week, which the scientists found were about 100 times more likely than in 2003, while the daytime peaks have grown about 10 times more likely. They ruled out any influence from El Niño, the natural warming weather pattern that recently formed in the Pacific. It will peak in strength towards the end of the year and is likely to make 2027 the hottest on record globally. For scientists who have long warned that heat waves are getting worse as carbon pollution rises, the failure to follow expert advice has become tiring. There's a sad inevitability to all of this, with scientists like me trotting on out the same quotes year after year, said Frederica Otto, a climate scientist at Imperial College London and co-author of the WWA study. Yes, it's climate change. Yes, it's us. No, it's not El Niño. Simply put, we remain on a one-way trip towards a more dangerous future, and it's time we hit the brakes. What can be done? Heat and health experts have called for more shading to keep heat out of homes, better ventilation to cool them down as they warm, and more green space in cities to counter the urban heat island effect. Hospitals need more support, and citizens should check on neighbours who are old and vulnerable due to illness. Some experts are wary of mass adoption of air conditioning, which heightens the risk of blackouts and worsens the urban heat island effect, but still want it in care homes, hospitals, schools and public transport. The latest WHO guidance recommends nuanced adoptions, arguing it is not a sustainable social and societal solution, but remains crucial for those at increased risk of high temperatures. The WHO's position is one that has been largely rejected by the US far right, which has turned European aversion to mass air conditioning into a meme of a poor and overregulated continent. In a post on X boosted by Elon Musk, a US tech chief executive shared a screenshot of text generated by a chatbot that said, "Europeans should just install air conditioning, and the American approach to summer was correct all along." The post has been viewed 19.5 million times. Similar sentiments have been shared by European far-right parties that have fought efforts to expand clean energy or make homes more energy efficient. A year ago, Marine Le Pen, the leader of the French far-right, called for a grand plan for air conditioning. In the same week, her party tried to block new wind and solar projects. The latest bout of heat has caused the debate to erupt in France once again, several months before presidential elections. Yet, urgent calls to cut emissions continue to be brushed off as the centrist governments across Europe weaken climate policy and roll back green rules in the name of competitiveness. The UN Secretary General Antonio Guterres, who warned that London was cooking, repeated his long-standing pleas at London Climate Action Week last Tuesday to stop burning fossil fuels. The next day, the organisers of a related panel on extreme heat governance cancelled it because it was too hot. The day after, Donald Trump advised the UK's probable next Prime Minister, Andy Burnham, to open up the North Sea for oil and gas drilling, despite experts saying it is a mature basin with at least 90% of accessible fossil fuels already used. For Massalot, whose typical summer as a child involved sitting inside with all the shutters closed, basically you live in a cave from 10 a.m. to 6 p.m, there has at least been some progress in awareness of heat and how best to cope with it. People have learned lessons, and now we know the consequence it can have, he said. But sometimes it feels that as soon as the summer has ended, we forget about it. And from Ajit Narajan, that was a hot mess. And to our final story in the big story, it's a furnace, how the heat exposes the brutal inequalities in French society, writes Angélique Crisefer-Crenier. Living in a sweltering seventh-floor flat on a concrete housing estate south of Paris, Samira said she was feeling desperate as France last week experienced its highest temperatures on record. "Yesterday I sat down and cried. I thought I'm going to die," said the 35-year-old single parent and former building caretaker. Her flat at Rue Orangy in Essonne is, like millions of apartments in France, poorly insulated and lacking an outside window shutters. "Blazing sun hits my windows all day. I can't breathe. I feel dizzy. There is no air," she said. "My home is an oven. It's unbearable. I can only use a fan for a short burst for fear of electricity costs. I only got 2 hours sleep at night. I'm exhausted. The day feels endless trying to protect my son from the heat, and I know these temperatures are only going to get worse in time. The government only ever acts in the last minute. Not enough has been done long term to protect people." Samira's 10-year-old son, Issam, attends one of the 1,800 schools in France that were closed because they were dangerously hot. "My classroom on the top floor reached 40 degrees inside," he said. "It was too hot to have lessons, so we just played games." He normally goes to bed at 9 p.m, but he had been staying up until midnight because it was only manageable to be outside very late or very early. Samira said, "I feel shut in, physically and mentally." More than 44 million people in France out of their total population of 67 million were under the highest red alert for heat last week, with daytime temperatures exceeding 40 degrees Celsius in many places and staying dangerously hot at night. The extreme heat has led to higher air pollution, a rise in hospital admissions, school closures and train cancellations. It caused power cuts to thousands of homes from Brittany to the southeast, having people unable to ventilate their homes with electric fans or to close electric blinds. French nuclear energy output was reduced as high temperatures limited

Half of all French homes have insufficient protection from high temperatures, leaving inhabitants dangerously overheated. A report from the NGO Foundation pour le Logement, the foundation for housing, found last month. About 66% of French people struggle to tolerate the heat in their homes. Marie de Olivier, the head of climate advocacy at the NGO, said France had a massive and worsening problem of heat-trapping housing. She said climate inequality in France was growing with low income, suburban housing estates suffering the worst from heat waves. One of the aggravating factors is having no possibility of escape, she said. Many residents on heavily concreted estates had a lack of green space around their homes, often worked jobs in high temperatures without air conditioning, had to travel on crowded hot buses, and could not afford to leave on holiday in the summer. In Grenier, one of the poorest towns in the Greater Paris area, Abu Kabar, a 60, who once worked in a hotel kitchen, wept as he stood below his fourth floor flat, which he felt could reach 40 degrees Celsius inside. "I'm suffocating," he said. "I can't afford to buy a fan. There are no shutters on my flat. At night, I can't sleep. It's like a furnace." He said the heat wave had affected his mental health. Other problems, such as his illnesses and housing insecurity, felt much worse. "It's impossible to be inside my flat, so I come down and sit under a tree," he said. Roland, 20, a student doing a youth work apprenticeship, had woken at 7 a.m. to have breakfast with his girlfriend on a bench under some trees before the temperatures rose too high. "We try to close the shutters and stay in the dark in our flat, but there's no air," he said. "It can be depressing. We only dare open a window in the middle of the night. We don't use electric fans because it costs too much." Inez Siddiqui, the founder of the organisation Gets Up in the Seine-Saint-Denis, north of Paris, said young people from the suburban housing estates were particularly suffering in the extreme heat. "They're not causing the climate crisis, but they're at least protected from its consequences," she said. "There is a lack of medical facilities in their areas for health support. Their homes are heat traps, and the heat wave has exposed the racism in our society against them." She said when young people from the banlieue left their areas to try to seek respite, for example, at the seaside, some French commentators talk about an invasion because it is a group of 15 to 20 young people who are black or North African. She said the heat wave had revealed the inequality and segregation in French society. Several towns in the richest area west of Paris, including Nory-sur-Seine, that last week banned access to their municipal swimming pool for anyone coming from other towns. Noah, 22, on her way to a communications apprenticeship near Grenier, where Grenier lives, like many students in a small top-floor flat share in Paris, under a badly insulated zinc roof with no shutters on the windows, she said, "There is no air. We can never sleep more than 4 hours. We have tiny balcony space, so we've put a children's paddling pool on it and sit in there. What else can we do?" And that article, It's a Furnace, How the Heat Exposes the Brutal Inequalities in French Society, was authored by Angelique Crisafaire. On Vision Australia Radio, you're listening to selected readings from the 3rd of July publication of The Guardian Weekly, A Week in the Life of the World. And now we turn to the Spotlight section, and the spotlight is on the United Kingdom, politicians, and Wonk's battle for the ear of Burnham. And this comes from Pippa Crera and Rowena Mason. The likely next PM is settling back into Westminster amid a deluge of policy papers and jostling for positions. As well as being the most popular politician in the country, for now, Andy Burnham is also the most popular man at Westminster. Labour MPs, the unions, Whitehall civil servants, political advisers and think tanks are all among those battling for the ear of the next Prime Minister. There are so many different demands all at once, but the supply of face time with Andy is significantly smaller than the demand. It's been like laying down a new train track simultaneously with driving the train at 200 miles per hour, one close ally said. Burnham arrived back at Westminster last Monday with just a couple of aides at his side. He was given offices on the top floor of Portcullis House,

complex on the same corridor as his allies Louise Haig and Annalise Midgley. In the heatwave, the two packed rooms were stifling while his team oversaw the leadership campaign, transition planning, policy and communications. But the cohort is tiny, just half a dozen people. The pressure on them, Haig and Midgley, but also Sally Jamieson, who has been ushering MPs in to meet Burnham, has been intense. Miatta Farn-Boulay, a former think tank chief who quit as a minister over Keir Starmer's leadership, and Josh Sammons, the ex-Makerfield MP who gave up his seat for Burnham, have been drawing up policy for the Prime Minister, presumptive before a likely coronation on the 17th of July. Team Burnham admit they have been overwhelmed by a mountain of policy papers. Everybody wants to share their ideas, one said. They've received about 100 submissions since the by-election. In the think tank world, policy specialists say they're worried about a bandwidth problem because there is too much material and not enough people to shift the ideas. Burnham himself has so far kept a cool head, but found it hard to hide his blushes when he arrived in Westminster Hall last Monday to be greeted by hundreds of cheering Labour MPs. Since then, he has kept a lower profile, focusing on private meetings with Labour MPs, many from the 2024 intake, whom he is meeting for the first time, as he signs up the 81 names required to run for leadership. There is an absurd amount of pressure on him, but he just takes things in blocks and never gets ahead of himself, said one aide. A friend cited the by-election as evidence of his focus. He could have been distracted by all the national noise, but he prioritised speaking to undecided voters. But his close allies acknowledge that with so many MPs wanting to pitch for jobs or ideas, it is hard to manage exceptions. He's just one person and everybody projects their hopes onto him. It's hard to live up to, one admitted. And he is the personification of this moment of possibility, another said. Among Labour MPs, there is excitement about Burnham's charm offensive and anxiety felt by those who have not yet managed to secure a meeting. There are also tensions on both wings of the party, with the right taking sucker at his appointment of James Purnell, a Blairite former cabinet minister, as his chief of staff, and the left spooked by it. A similar struggle is taking place over Burnham's choice of chancellor, which more than any other appointment will show his instincts. If he wants to smash through Treasury orthodoxy to pursue his vision of the economy, does he do it with a left-leaning Ed Miliband or the more centrist figure? Will real politic prevail over ideological boldness? The jostling for jobs in new Burnham administration has been, as one of his inner circle put it, excruciating. Every day there is a new rumour, some of it put out by the individuals themselves or their allies. He has already spoken to some of the current cabinet, including Yvette Cooper and Rachel Reeves, but sources say this was about the handover rather than potential jobs. Wes Streeting, who rolled in behind his campaign, is helping. There is also talk of daggers drawn with some of the outer circles in Burnham's operation, with some of those who thought they were part of the core team feeling pushed out by Haig and Simmons. Burnham's team stressed that his platform for government is the priority rather than the individuals who will deliver it. But they acknowledge it is difficult to carve out time. It is not just politicians and policy wonks who wanted Burnham's ear. Keir Starmer has given permission for access talks, but the clock is ticking and senior civil servants are already worried about the short timetable. It will be Purnell's job to reassure them. The former Cabinet Secretary, Simon Case, said government officials will need certainty as soon as possible about who does speak for Andy. The system needs to know, even in advance of him becoming MPM, who has the authority to say Andy would like X and be truly representing his views. The demands on Burnham will only intensify when he gets to number 10, although by then he will have an army of civil servants as well as the Labour operation behind him. Until that moment,
probably 20th of July, the first working day after the earliest point he could become leader of the party, his team will get by on caffeine and goodwill. But they are also looking to Burnham himself to get them through. He knows what he wants to do and why. That really helps guide you, one of them said. If you're clear about that, then it helps you prioritize and cut out the noise. And that article, authored by both Pippa Crerar and Rowena Mason, was Politicians and Wonks: Battle for the Ear of Burnham. And the spotlight now moves to the United States with Andrew Roth's article, Disaster Response: Quakes Test Trump's Priorities After Gutting of U.S. Aid. Last week's dual earthquakes in Venezuela are a test for the new era of American power in the Western Hemisphere, as the Trump administration scrambled to provide an effective disaster response mission to a country that is now calls an ally in Latin America, after a U.S. Special Forces raid in January deposed the countryman's strongman leader, Nicolas Maduro. The U.S. has been marshalling what the Secretary of State Marco Rubio called a big, fast, effective, and whole-of-government response, as the State Department sent three specialized urban search and rescue teams and pledged a $150 million assistance fund that one former disaster chief expert called the largest he had seen within 24 hours of an incident. The Disaster Assistance Response Team, DART, deployed to Venezuela, includes more than 250 people, the State Department said in a statement. There is high-stakes mission for the U.S. The Trump White House has gutted the U.S. Agency for International Development, USAID, and put disaster assistance under the State Department, laying off thousands of aid workers in the process. And Trump earlier this year had Maduro snatched in a special forces operation and brought to the U.S. to face narco-terrorism conspiracy and other federal charges. His successor, Delcy Rodriguez, has been far more amenable to the U.S. They had a tremendous earthquake, a lot of people killed right in Caracas, and we have a lot of people over there helping, Trump said last Friday, adding that the U.S. had a great relationship with Venezuela since capturing Maduro. We've taken out millions of barrels of oil, and we've paid for the war many times over. But just as importantly, they're making more money than they've ever done, he said. Outside of what happened last night, it was a big earthquake, knocked down buildings, but outside of the earthquake, it is a happy country again. People are dancing in the streets. While the U.S. has previously responded to disasters such as Hurricane Melissa in Jamaica, the scale of the earthquakes in Venezuela, which it is expected will have left thousands dead, far exceeds anything that the administration has faced yet. This is their real first test because of the magnitude of the disaster, said Susan Reichel, a former counselor for USAID, who worked on disaster response, including after the 2010 earthquake in Haiti. It's obviously within our hemisphere, and it's critical to our foreign policy under President Trump. Under the Trump administration, the U.S. has recast foreign aid as a pact that should be mutually beneficial rather than one of charity. It is focused on reducing bilateral deals for U.S. support and cut down on the infrastructure of U.S. humanitarian aid overseas, especially through cuts to U.S. aid. On a positive side, they immediately did declare a disaster and called for the activation of the DART as well as the search and rescue, she said. Rodriguez, Venezuela's acting president, said on Saturday that dozens of people had been rescued alive, which brings us joy that they can embrace their families and loved ones. The U.S.'s anti-internationalist approach to public health has already caused some missed opportunities. Health experts said that the U.S.'s withdrawal from the World Health Organization led to a substantial delay in the country being informed about the outbreak of Ebola in the Democratic Republic of the Congo by as much as 10 days, which significantly affected its response to the crisis. In this case, the U.S. response appears calculated to preempt the scrutiny that many expect the mission to encounter. They feel the pressure
and they're throwing all the resources at this emergency in a way that hopefully delivers for people who desperately need help, said Sam Vigoreski, an International Affairs Fellow at the Council on Foreign Relations. There's obviously political element to Venezuela, he added. They have this relationship with the interim government. It's in their interest to see them succeed and be stable. And from Andrew Roth, that was disaster response. Quakes test Trump's priorities after gutting of US aid. On Vision Australia Radio, you're listening to selected readings from the 3rd of July publication of The Guardian Weekly, A Week in the Life of the World. And the focus now turns to the US-Iran with Patrick Wintour's analysis article, Gun Diplomacy. Opaque interim deal was never likely to sustain peace for long. The eruption of fresh hostilities in the Gulf this week, just days after Iran and the US signed a memorandum of understanding to end the conflict, threatened to put the countries back on the path to war. The wording of the 14-point document was deliberately broad on two of the most vexed issues, the Lebanon ceasefire and the Strait of Hormuz. In the hope that as trust developed between the two sides, a modus vivendi could then be found. The first ceasefire mentioned in the memorandum gave a new role in Lebanon for Iran, and hence its proxy, Hezbollah. Iran was to join a new deconfliction mechanism, and it seemed as if Israel was being squeezed out. The second, fuller ceasefire signed by Israel and the Lebanese government in Washington last Friday and overseen by the US Secretary of State Marco Rubio reverses all that by excluding Iran and Hezbollah. It allowed for Israel to remain in southern Lebanon until the complete disarmament of Hezbollah, a condition that Shia force could never accept. The agreement also contained a clause stating that both sides would cease all hostile actions in all legal forums, leaving Israel immune from prosecution for any alleged war crimes committed in Lebanon. But it is hard to see how the ceasefire signed by the Lebanese government could ever be remotely acceptable to Hezbollah or Iran. The agreement is framed as reinforcing Lebanese sovereignty, but makes it entirely conditional. The memorandum of understanding has also proved equally ineffective in opening the Strait of Hormuz. The document states that Iran will make arrangements using its best efforts for the safe passage of commercial vessels through the strait with no charge for 60 days. It left arrangements and best efforts undefined and made no reference to any other action to clear the strait, leaving the impression that Iran was the dominant actor. For the future, the memorandum said, Iran would hold a dialogue to define the future administration and maritime services in the strait in discussion with other Persian Gulf littoral states in line with the applicable international law and the sovereign rights of coastal states of the Strait of Hormuz. Although it could be seen that Iran had interpreted that language to mean that it alone can determine which route ships must take, Tehran had last week been working with the UN's International Maritime Organization and Oman, IMO, on an evacuation plan to allow hundreds of ships through the strait. The IMO Secretary General Arsenio Dominguez felt he had Iran's agreement to launch that plan, offering a northern and southern route through the strait. Yet, last Thursday morning, the Islamic Revolutionary Guard Corps Navy said ships could only use the northern route to exit the strait, and in the afternoon, the ever-lovely Singapore-flagged Evergreen container ship was struck while transiting a southern route close to Oman. Oman will want to frame any proposals in the context of UNCLOS, the UN Convention on the Law of the Sea, and so will rule out tolls. But Article 41 of UNCLOS allows strait states to designate sea lanes and set up traffic separation schemes. Article 43 would allow for Oman, in consultation with the IMO, to ask stakeholders with a shared interest in navigational aids in the strait to contribute to a funded cooperative mechanism to help with these maritime services.
In theory, charges could be levied by Oman for specific navigational safety services if they conferred a benefit on a ship, but there could be no general levy. For now, however, creative legal ideas appear to have been put to one side as the men of war return to the center stage. And that analysis article by Patrick Wintour was Gun Diplomacy. Opaque interim deal was never likely to sustain peace for long. And now to Australia with Shadi Khan Saif's article, I was moved by the quiet pride in the faces at a citizenship ceremony. A few days before Australia's population ticked over 28 million, a neighbour and a regular cricket mate invited me along to his citizenship ceremony. We arrived early, unsure of what the morning would hold. For him, it had been a long road. More than 4 years of forms, waiting, interviews, setbacks, and that quiet, stubborn kind of hope you don't always talk about. Back in his home country, he'd been educated and settled. Here, life had taken a different shape, driving a cab by day before night shifts on a forklift in a factory, trying to piece together something steady. Sitting near us were an Afghan Hazara family. Two young girls were watching their father closely, their faces lit up in a way that only children can manage. He was speaking softly in Hazaragi, explaining things as they happened. I caught fragments, and the translation is, Australia is the home of everyone who lives here. People here mind their own business. He spoke simply, almost casually, but there was something careful in the way he chose his words. On his hand, a turquoise stone set in a silver ring caught the light every time he moved. The venue was Bunji Place in Melbourne's southeast. The foyer, shaped like a great eagle, was flooded with sunlight pouring through the glass windows. The whole place felt alive. I could hear English, Hindi, Mandarin, Persian, Pashto, Punjabi. It felt less like a formal event and more like a gathering of the world in one room. I recognised a few faces from around the neighbourhood, but today was different. Everyone had dressed up. There was a quiet pride in the way people carried themselves, even in the small things, how they stood and spoke, how they waited for their turn. My friend said little. I couldn't quite read what was going through his mind. Was it nerves or something heavier? Maybe he was just trying to hold the moment steady, to not let it spill over too quickly. When the ceremony began, the names were called one by one. Some were stumbled over, then repeated more carefully. Each time the room responded with applause and a kind of shared patience that didn't need to be explained. When my friend's name was called, I saw something shift in him. It wasn't quite happiness and not quite disbelief, but something in between. He walked up, took the certificate and held on to the small Australian flag almost as though it was something solid he could anchor himself to. For many in that room, especially communities like the Hazara, shaped by years of displacement and uncertainty, Australia means something that doesn't always make it into political debates. It's not just opportunity, it's safety and a sense of dignity. It's the ability to finally exist without constantly looking over your shoulder. You can see what that has built over time. Small shops, restaurants and trade businesses. Kids go to schools, then to university or TAFE. Parents settling into routines that once felt out of reach, like smooth school drop-offs, grocery runs, weekend sport on ovals whose names they're still learning to pronounce properly. Later, the Hazara family moved towards a group of local politicians taking photos with the new citizens. The setup felt formal, almost routine, but to me it looked as though each interaction carried something more personal. That, more than anything, stayed with me. The ceremony didn't suddenly turn people into Australians. It simply recognised what had already been lived, the years of building a life, quietly and steadily. Belonging hadn't started that day. It just became easier to name and label. But stepping aside, that feeling didn't sit so neatly. Beyond the walls of the building named after Bunjil, the creator figure in the Wurundjeri tradition, the idea of belonging feels more contested. The conversation about migration has sharpened. Cost of living pressures, housing, wages and public services, these are real concerns.
but too often migrants end up carrying the blame. Political rhetoric hasn't helped, and at times it circles back to the same quiet question: who gets to belong and who doesn't quite fit? Debates about welfare, rights, even taking part in local democracy carry that undercurrent, whether it's spoken or not. As people began to leave the hall, certificates tucked carefully into folders, small flags passed to children or held loosely in hand, I kept thinking about the man with the turquoise ring. And that article, I was moved by the quiet pride in the faces at a citizenship ceremony, was authored by Shadi Khan Saif. And the spotlight moves now to Palestine. Children in West Bank deliberately targeted by Israeli forces. And this is written by Kokeke Kirsenbaum and Julian Borgia. On the day he died, Muhammad al-Halak had been jubilant about a new school bag he had been given in class, printed with the logo of UNICEF. He was extremely happy. It was something out of the ordinary for him to be given a bag, recalled his mother, Alia. He came knocking on the door to tell me of his new bag to put pencils and pens in. The 9-year-old ran home, that then raced back to school, to ask unsuccessfully if he could get another bag for his brother. After lunch, he went outdoors to try to catch birds in a net he had rigged up. He caught one and showed it off to his friends. Full of energy, he then wanted to go to his grandparents' house nearby. The Al-Halak family live in Aria in the hills south of Hebron, which has become notorious for Israeli settler violence, abetted by an increasingly politicized army. So Alia was nervous about Muhammad being anywhere out of her sight, but she had to go to the shops and her son was determined, waving goodbye to her as he sprinted away. It was the last time she saw him alive. Muhammad was shot in the pelvis by an Israeli soldier at about 4 p.m. that day, 16th of October last year. He had been playing football with other boys in a school playground when two army jeeps drove by. The boys scattered in all directions. By one account, a couple of the older teens threw stones towards the jeeps, while others shouted at the soldiers once they had reached what they thought was a safe distance. A video shows a soldier get out of the jeep, aim his rifle towards the hilltop where some of the boys were watching. Shots were fired and Muhammad took a couple of steps before collapsing. Others tried to reach the bleeding boy but were held back by more shots and tear gas fired by the soldiers below. Muhammad died in hospital, one of 235 Palestinian children and teenagers killed by Israeli forces in the West Bank, plus another five killed by settlers themselves since the 7th of October 2023. That date marked the start of the Gaza War, triggered by a Hamas attack on southern Israel that killed about 1,200 Israelis, of whom about 800 were civilians and 38 were children. The reprisals were not just against Gaza, where more than 72,000 Palestinians had been killed, 21,000 of them children, but also on the West Bank, where military rules of engagement have been loosened and impunity is the norm. The widespread and unprecedented killing of Palestinian children and teenagers in the West Bank is a result of Israel's broader policy that allows the killing of Palestinians without accountability, said Yuli Novak, the executive director of the human rights group B'Tselem, which published a report on Monday titled Unshielded Childhood. It focuses on 54 Palestinian children and teenagers killed by Israeli forces in 2025 alone. The system does not merely back the shooters, it effectively gives them a license to kill, said Novak, pointing to recent remarks by Major General Avi Bluth, the head of the Army's Central Command, deployed in the West Bank, claiming, "We are killing like we haven't killed since 1967. According to data from another human rights organization, Yesh Din, no Israeli has been indicted for the killing of the Palestinian since October 2023. In a separate report last week, a UN Independent International Commission of Inquiry found that Israeli authorities and security forces have deliberately targeted Palestinian children, resulting in genocide, crimes against humanity and war crimes in the Gaza Strip and war crimes in the West Bank. An IDF spokesperson said the Al-Halak case, along with others like it, were currently under investigation by the Military Police Criminal Investigation Division.
Upon completion of the investigations, the findings will be submitted to the Military Advocate General's Corps for review, the spokesman added, adding that the vast majority of Palestinians killed by IDF troops were involved in terrorist activity. The spokesman added, in recent years, armed terrorist cells have developed in Palestinian cities and camps, carrying out and facilitating numerous attacks against Israeli civilians. Since 2023, and even more intensely following the 7th of October, the IDF has been operating extensively to dismantle those terrorist cells through targeted counter-terrorism operations and the elimination of armed and wanted terrorists. And that article, Children in the West Bank Deliberately Targeted by Israeli Forces, was authored by Kikwe Kirsenbaum in the West Bank and Julian Borgia. On Vision Australia Radio, you're listening to selected readings from the 3rd of July publication of The Guardian Weekly, A Week in the Life of the World. And now the spotlight moves to the United States, where Democratic Socialists on the rise by vowing to get stuff done, writes George Chidi. Trio of Democratic Socialist victories in mayoral contests in three of the largest cities in the US has unleashed a new wave of hope on the left of the party. Zohran Mamdani and Katie Wilson took office in New York and Seattle respectively this year. Janice Lewis-Gorge is set to follow in Washington, D.C. As momentum around left-wing candidates appears to build, focus will turn to Los Angeles over the coming months, where another member of the Democratic Socialists of America, the DSA, will attempt to continue this winning streak. The common criticism of democratic socialism is that its proponents put their ideological interests before matters of effective governance. But after a string of high-profile wins, supporters are hopeful that Mamdani and others will prove the two can go hand in hand. Beer in hand, Gustavo Cordillo, a Yale graduate who worked as a union carpenter before chairing New York City's chapter of the DSA, took in the scene last Tuesday night at 99 Scott Studio in East Williamsburg, where the Queen's Assembly member Claire Valdez was having a victory party after winning the party's nomination for New York's 7th congressional district ahead of November's midterms. They were joined by Mamdani and five victorious local Queens DSA-backed candidates who also won legislative primaries. Voters want more from their politicians than rhetoric, Cordillo reflected the following morning. Mamdani's ability to deliver basic services well, such as clearing sidewalks after a snowstorm, goes a long way towards selling support for DSA leadership and for undermining establishment Democrats who stand in their path. It was, though, trying to implement the affordability agenda that we made the case for electing more democratic socialists, because we need to tax the rich to fund the program, and the governor and the current power structure fought us all the way in the past session, said Cordillo. Last Thursday, a New York City board voted to freeze rents for nearly 1 million apartments, handing Mamdani a major political victory on one of his central campaign promises. Mamdani is the highest-profile democratic socialist running a U.S. city, but he is not the only one espousing the movement's principles. Wilson, in Seattle, is a self-described democratic socialist who won the election without the endorsement of the DSA last November after rising to prominence for her advocacy for affordable housing, increased taxes on large corporations, and workers' rights. As democratic socialists rack up wins in executive positions such as mayoral seats, ideological questions are giving way to practical ones. It's just not the knocking on the doors and the phone banking and getting out the vote, but also like, what does it look like once we're in office, said Megan Roma, DSA national co-chair. We've got people who are turning themselves into experts on policy, who are hitting the ground trying to figure out what your municipal garbage policy looks like. Why are there so many potholes? Why aren't they getting fixed? What is the issue here?
That lets us really present not just an alternative that's electorally viable, but that's viable politically, and they can really hold those positions and get done what we ran out to get done. That distinction is one reason LA's mayor, Karen Bass, is in the political fight for her life. In November, Bass faces a runoff against the city councillor woman and DSA member Nitya Raman. A first for an incumbent LA mayor is more than 20 years. The DSA's local chapter has yet to formally endorse a candidate in the race. It is also a reason Lewis George, another DSA member, is expected to win the mayoral race in Washington, D.C., after securing the Democratic nomination. Swathes of the National Mall are walled off and torn up for events staged by Donald Trump's White House. National Guard soldiers patrolled streets to little practical effect. Voters who viewed the conciliatory position and posture of the D.C. mayor, Muriel Bowser, towards the U.S. president with skepticism, opted for a change in approach with Lewis George. But the nominee focused her campaign on sewer socialism, the everyday concerns of people in the city, and reminded them of her priorities on election night. From the start of this campaign, we championed the principle that D.C. residents deserve a government that works, Lewis George said in her victory speech. Over time, failing public services eroded people's faith in government as a force of good in their lives. And that article from George Sheedy was Democratic Socialist on the Rise by Vowing to Get Stuff Done. And still at the United States, David Smith in Washington writes, Trump pool disaster hands critics a perfect metaphor. Donald Trump is finding that his effort to overhaul the Lincoln Memorial reflecting pool in Washington has turned into a perverse tourist attraction and 600-meter metaphor. On an afternoon last week, a massive algae bloom had turned the pool green. It also stank. But that did not deter a steady flow of curious tourists snapping photos and TV crews doing eyewitness interviews about the folly of Trump's 14.7 million renovation. He has a contrary of the Midas touch, which is everything he turns becomes crap, said Jose Lebron, 32, a local tour guide standing poolside. I'm worried because now the point of visiting the pool is seeing the whole spectacle of the mistake. It's not enjoying what the pool actually is meant for, which is a reflective space. The pool was designed more than a century ago to connect the Washington Monument with the Lincoln Memorial. Lebron added, now we're analysing what a bad job it is, how it's peeling, how the animals are dying, that it's not a healthy ecosystem, that the algae is blooming. Trump, who has been seeking to overhaul much of Washington, claimed he would clean, beautify, and reinforce the reflecting pool, saying it had become dilapidated and dirty because of the previous president's neglect. He awarded a no-bid contract to a company that he said had previously done work on swimming pools at one of his golf clubs. Yet, within weeks of Trump declaring the rehabilitation complete with an American flag blue coating in time for the 250th anniversary of independence on the 4th of July, the water was plagued by a vivid green algae bloom that clouded the pool's coating. A roughly 1.2-meter piece of the new dark blue liner was seen partially floating in the pool last month. Facing humiliation, the president has claimed saboteurs caused a 90-meter-long gash in the pool, illegally polluted it with chemicals and marked a giant 8647, slang for getting rid of Trump, into nearby grass. At least five people are said to have been arrested, including former Olympic canoeist David Hearn, who publicly denied the charges. Trump has threatened the culprits with 10 years in jail. Questioned by reporters last week, the president said, we had vandalism. It's not a lot of damage, but we'll probably have to let the water out and refix it. It's a sad thing.
The company responsible for the renovation work, Virginia-based Atlantic Industrial Coatings, has said the areas that required repairs made up a very small part of the massive 2.83-hectare project and did not indicate a failure of the liner. But the pool, once lined with crowds listening to Martin Luther King declare, "I have a dream," currently looks as murky as the Washington Swamp. Sherry O'Keefe, 69, a therapist, used the phrase "not impressed" 8 times as she described her reaction to Trump's handiwork, adding, "I'm not a fan of anybody that wants to say, look at me, look at the wonderful things I've done, look at my wonderful reflecting pool." The reflecting pool is hardly the most urgent issue facing the US, yet its symbolic power is irresistible for the president's critics. Trump regarded the pool as an easy way to embarrass the Barack Obama administration, deflect attention from the Iran war, and embrace his identity as a builder, according to George Derek Musgrove, co-author of Chocolate City, A History of Race and Democracy in the National's Capital. Once he got involved and insisted on a specific fix that didn't actually address the problem of algae blooms and doled out a very questionable no-bid contract to an inexperienced contractor, it started to get this stink of corruption, said Musgrove. Much like the Epstein files, he has created an issue that's deeply embarrassing to him. And even in his effort to cover it up, he is recreating and amplifying that same issue. Sidney Blumenthal, a Lincoln biographer and former senior advisor to President Bill Clinton and Hillary Clinton, remarked, "Trump has wanted a monument to himself in Washington, and he finally has one. It is this reflecting pool, and it is a perfect metaphor of kleptocracy, failure, incompetence, and a complete mess, and it stands before the Lincoln Memorial, which he seeks to overshadow with his arch of triumph after losing the Iran war." And from David Smith in Washington, that was "Trump pool disaster hands critics a perfect metaphor." And now to some items from the Global Report. In Papua New Guinea, highlands at risk of poor harvest and food shortages. Families across the country's highlands are facing depleted harvests and the threat of hunger after the El Nino weather pattern brought frost and dry conditions. According to Oxfam PNG, Papua New Guinea is currently the Pacific's worst hit country from the impacts of El Nino. The aid agency said rainfall had been below average for almost a year, and combined with the frost in the highlands and invasive pests, had destroyed crops and livestock. Oxfam PMG estimates that up to 3 million people could be affected nationwide, including a projected 1.9 in the highlands. And in China, Dettol apologizes as toxic men ad sparks backlash. The British hygiene brand Dettol apologised after an advertisement released in China, which it said was intended to criticise toxic men, was widely condemned as offensive to women. The 5-minute advert for a disinfectant featured a man telling his friends he intended to find a clean and untouched woman for whom he can be the first sexual partner. The advert ended with his new girl calling out his misogyny. Dettol said it had intended to challenge unequal gender attitudes and promote healthy, confident views on relationships and lifestyles. And those are some items from the Global Report. And that completes our readings from the 3rd of July publication of The Guardian Weekly, A Week in the Life of the World. I'm Gwen Phillips. 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
12: Hi, how are you, Andrew?
11: Really good, thank you, Simon. How about you?
12: I'm fabulous and it's great to be kicking off another month of our fabulous work together. Here we are in July.
11: Where's that half year gone?
12: Indeed. And over in America, in the 4th of July, they'll be celebrating 250 years. But here with you and I, we're only celebrating 1 year together, Andrew.
11: That's right. Yes, we just recently had our 1 year anniversary of being on the program together. So
12: we've got a few years to go.
11: We do, yes.
12: So as is often my way, I like to wrap our programs up and around themes and specific topics. And if there are awareness days, I like to line them up with awareness days. In this case, it's Awareness Month. And July has been designated Disability Pride Month. Now, Andrew, you got some information there about Disability Pride Month, which also includes Disability Pride Flag. We have our own flag, people, which is great, very exciting. Can you tell us a little bit about what Disability Pride Month is, Andrew?
11: Yeah, sure. It was actually created back in 1990 when in the US there was some legislation or an act that was passed, the Americans with Disabilities Act, and it made discrimination against people with a disability illegal in the States. And that's where the day started off. And as these days do, no matter where they're kind of created, they spread is the wrong word.
12: Morphed.
11: They morph into other countries and each country takes its own angle on celebrating whatever day it is. In particular, the Disability Pride Month. As you say, it has its own flag and it's a five-colour flag. And the colours are on an angle, which I'll get to the angle part of that in a second, but there's different colours. So there's the colour of green, which is all about invisible and undiagnosed disabilities. There's the colour blue, which is mental illness. White, that runs through the centre of the five colours, is about sensory disabilities. And yellow, neurodiversity and development disabilities. And red, physical disabilities. So this stripe, if you like, five stripes of those colours run across diagonally from the sort of bottom right corner to the top left corner. And in the opposite diagonal of that is a black background. So the diagonal line represents kind of the cutting through of the barriers people face with disability. And, you know, that's a kind of a contrast to the straight line, if you like, of keeping the disability community isolated.
12: Yeah.
11: And the black background is a representation of people with disabilities who have unfortunately died due to ableism and violence and so forth that may have been associated with their disability. So it's all about being united under one flag, and many cultures and different individual identities with a common thread, I guess. Not everybody likes the flag.
12: No.
11: But it is a flag and it's a representation. So it's a fantastic thing to have.
12: It is. And our guest that will be coming up in our program shortly, Mel Stevens, she will bring up something within her conversation that I have struggled with over the years, is the term disability. And as being a vision impaired person myself, Do we want to be put under this umbrella disability? In my case, I don't have an issue with it, and I'm quite happy to call myself disabled when and where it suits me. I can be a bit fickle about it. But also, it's what we've talked about here previously is how to be united, in this case, under one flag, so that we may have a stronger and more inclusive voice. And it's in that sense, these months or these awareness days are really fabulous for that kind of reason, because what is disability pride? Well, what disability pride is that you can have a disability or a vision impairment or be blind or be deaf and also have pride in yourself. And that means that in the past, if you had a disability, it was often thought that there was no reason to feel pride because you were separate to the rest of the community. You were treated poorly and there were a lot of barriers around people with disabilities. So these awareness campaigns are trying to raise the awareness and saying, hey, we can be loud and proud and we don't have to be ashamed of being a person with a disability or impairment or blindness or being deaf or whatever it might be. We can be colourful and bright and clever and all these things. Now, Andrew, our guest that's coming up shortly, Mel, she was in a performance piece. That performance was all about showing disability pride and how when we are not treated with pride as a cohort by others, that can have detrimental effects. What was the name of that performance piece?
11: The piece is called My Story, Stories from the Waiting Room. And as Mel was describing off air, actually, but it's an interesting construct of the show where each of the stories are being told as if you're sitting in a waiting room and, you know, the next story is about to come along. And it's really a fascinating piece of theatre. It was recently performed in Bairnsdale in far east Gippsland in Victoria. So hopefully it'll have more performances beyond there. So keep an eye out for that one. And it was also a performance that was sponsored by the NDIS Quality and Safeguards Commission. So yeah. Some really good work there. Interesting thing that Mel talks about as well coming up is that she doesn't see herself as a disabled person. She sees herself as blind. That's the reality. It's a way of looking at disability pride as well. As somebody with a disability, the pride is I'm blind, but I don't see myself as, or she doesn't see herself as being disabled.
12: It's a bit like taking back the pride that was taken away from us. In previous years, governments and other authorities, especially those that were helping to give some funding or whatnot, wanted to lump all disabled people together in a very condescending manner and not recognizing the individual differences between a person who is blind and a person who may have mobility issues or may be in the need of using a wheelchair. And this is how we are trying to reclaim that. It says, all right, you want to lump us all together, we'll take that and run with it and do it with pride and passion. And that is one of the hallmarks of many of the contributors we've had on this program over the years, starting way back when I first started this version of the program with the performer and singer Eliza Hull. And Eliza is just one of those advocates with a disability who also happens to be a strong presence within the music industry. And she's just put out a new single. So look out for that as well, folks, Eliza Hull's new single. And with that, we will lead you now into the interview with Mel Stevens. Hello, Mel.
2: Hey, Simon. How are you going?
12: I'm going really well. And Mel, you're many things, but mostly you are what we would call a content creator and a video blogger. You have lots of different roles. Do you have a title you like to call yourself?
2: Just Mel.
12: Mel. Just Mel.
2: I'm just Mel.
12: And I did notice that you were recently in a performance down in Bairnsdale. Tell us the title of that performance that you were part of.
2: Yeah, we were in Bairnsdale, which is in far eastern Victoria, performing a show that I've been a part of now for nearly 12 months called My Story, Stories from the Waiting Room, which is a performance commissioned by the NDIS Quality and Safeguards Commission. It's kind of an educational piece about disability rights and the rights and responsibilities for the NDIS to uphold things like access to accessible healthcare, access to employment and community and all sorts of different things, and how that looks when those rights are upheld and how it looks when those rights are not upheld for people who have different disabilities. And we perform with six disabled artists, including myself. We have somebody who is deaf. We have somebody who is in a wheelchair. We have two guys who are Down syndrome. We have somebody who's on the autism spectrum as well. And we all tell our personal stories of our life's journeys and how the rights and responsibilities of the NDIS have impacted our lives both in a positive way, which is what we call a green flag, and in a negative way, which is what we call a red flag throughout the show.
12: Can you elaborate on that? I'm intrigued with that, the green flag and the red flag and how that is demonstrated.
2: Yeah, so one of the girls, Savannah, who has Down syndrome, she talks about It is a green flag when she's treated right and like an adult and when she's respected. And it's a red flag when she's bullied at a train station because she's different. It's a red flag when one of the other girls, Taylor, who is in a wheelchair, was, shall we say, told that she couldn't work as a pharmacist anymore because of her disability. And it's a green flag at the end of Taylor's story when she becomes part of a musical theatre show.
12: Okay.
2: So that's the examples of the red flag and green flags in action.
12: That's really fabulous. Now, Mel, I don't know if you call yourself an advocate, but everything I've learnt about you since we've met is that you are an advocate and you use different avenues of you use different formats, I should say, to demonstrate advocacy. I was really intrigued with your YouTube channel. We'll start with the YouTube channel. What motivated you to start that?
2: Yeah, I mean, I guess I would call myself an advocate. I do market myself as being an advocate because I think it's really important to say it as it is. I first got onto YouTube nearly 8.5 years ago, primarily because at the time I had just moved out of home. Not only had I moved out of home, but I was also living in a town called Mildura, which is 500 kilometres away from my hometown of Kyneton, where I had grown up. I didn't have any family or friends except for one friend who mum had gone to the boarding school, the blind boarding school with in Melbourne, in Mildura. So I was living there on my own, and I was like, the only people on YouTube who I knew of at the time who were doing the blind blogging thing were people who had a lot of support around them or who appeared to have a lot of support around them. You know, their content was highly edited and it seemed to be very, I don't want to say unreal, but very polished. And I wanted to present not only my perspective, but also the unpolished perspective from also somebody's point of view in the Southern Hemisphere, because I couldn't find anybody who was in the Southern Hemisphere doing it.
12: Yep.
2: So I just started.
12: Excellent.
2: And it just became a bit of a passion project, talking about, you know, how I went to school, how I got my guide dog, and I started doing sort of daily videos just showing my life and traveling, and I just went from there. And I've been doing it, as I said, for like 8.5 years now, and I've got close to 1,000 subscribers, 930 odd. And you know, I post videos of trains, which I love. I post videos of holidays that I go on. I just do anything that I think, oh, that could be good on YouTube.
12: So what do you call yourself? Remind me what other...
2: Yeah, for a little while, my channel was called Mel's Blind Life.
12: Mel's Blind Life, yep.
2: Now it's just Mel Stevens, mainly since I've done a few things with the media and stuff. I thought it would be easier to people to look me up just using my name. But there is still lurking in some parts of the internet some stuff that's still got the Mel's Blind Life.
11: You're listening to In Plain Sight on Vision Australia Radio with Simon Chong and me, Andrew Williams. Our guest this week is content creator and advocate Mel Stevens. And now it's back to Simon and Mel.
12: It struck me as not very different, but contrasting to a lot of other influencers, to use that term, that are out there in the disability world. Like you say, you're not trying to portray a flashy, sharp, you know, there's a couple of ones that have been

0: both had it, and their mum, who is also no longer with us, also had
1: That man Lieber put his name to a whole variety of different eye diseases, and several of them seem to be hereditary. Mine comes under that umbrella as well.
0: big umbrella.
1: It is a big
0: Must have
1: umbrella.
0: kept the sun off really well, I reckon.
1: Indeed. Now, I saw somewhere that you've worked previously as a braille teacher and an assistant for blind people. Is that right?
0: Yeah, I still have a active business, an active ABN. Travel to northwestern Tasmania and work with an O&M specialist there. Doing braille and AT training, and also trying to get my own clients here in Victoria as well to do some braille and AT stuff. So yeah, I just like helping people and teaching families and children and being another option as opposed to the big two, I like to call them.
1: That's right. So, what motivated you initially to give back to the blind community and to work within it and around it and to put yourself out there as a loud and proud blind person?
0: I think for me, a lot of it is stick to what you know. Also, I wanted to be a school teacher, but I didn't quite make the grade, shall we say. So I sort of went into being a teacher's assistant and really enjoyed that, but didn't want to just be a teacher's assistant. So I sort of thought, if I did my own AT and braille training, then perhaps that would be a good mix of both worlds, really.
1: The month of July is Disability Pride Month. Do you have any views or ideas or opinions about disability pride? It's a complex theory, I think.
0: Yeah, it is a complex theory. For me, it's first of all, I think we've got a long way to go to show disability pride and for disability pride to become a priority because we have everything else pride, but I feel like we are lacking in disability pride in some respects. You don't see the disability flag in places where you see the LGBTQ flag or an Aboriginal flag, which to me would be an awesome first step to see the disability flag in a lot more public spaces. But also, I think disability pride is about being proud to be disabled. Now, I personally have I have an objection to the word disabled. I don't believe that I am disabled because dis has a negative connotation, and to be disabled is a bad thing. I am differently abled because I am as able as the next man. I just do things differently. I can read with my fingers or my ears. I can write with my fingers or my ears. I take photographs. I do everything that a seeing person does just differently. So I don't believe that I'm dis anything. And I think that to dis the things that I can do or that a person with vision loss can do is an insult, really, and really any disability.
1: That's a really great and clear way of breaking down that terminology, and I really like it. I personally don't have an issue with the word because I'm not attached to it or unattached to it. I just say, yeah, I am unable to see. Well, I am vision impaired, not totally blind. So I can use that label if I choose or not.
0: I like to say that I am blind. I don't have a disability. I'm blind. And that's what it is. My physical limitation, I have a medical condition called fibromyalgia. And some days, the physical limitation that fibromyalgia presents me is actually more, quote, disabling than my vision loss.
1: And then there is the other aspect of what a lot of disability advocates will say. It's not that me that's disabled, it's the surroundings, the environment that's disabling me.
0: Well, I mean, there's that argument too.

0: But I personally don't really find that very much because I've had 32 years of learning how to make it work for me.
1: So we've talked previously, and you're talking to us from Kyneton in Victoria. We're in Perth Studios of Vision Australia Radio, and you've mentioned that you've lived in several places, and off air you were talking about you're about to go on holidays up to Queensland shortly. Do you see any differences or similarities with being blind and living in a country town compared to a city or a larger town?
0: Yeah, I do. The further out from the city you go, the more backwards the disability awareness becomes. Kyneton is really good because my family has been here for 32 years and the town is used to blind and vision impaired people. When I was living in Melbourne for a very short stint, I had one, and this was in the space of 18 months. I had one restaurant refusal and two taxi refusals because I had a guide dog. And yes, like I said, the further out you go, like I was living in Mildura in far northwestern Victoria for 3 years, and the town was extraordinarily shocked when this fully capable, an independent blind woman was running around with her guide dog, counting money and training horses and doing all this weird shit that they'd never seen a blind person do before, and not having a carer at every step. So yeah, I certainly do think there's a lot of differences. It's going to be interesting. I've never been to Cairns. I've never been that far north. It's going to be interesting to see what happens when myself and my other friend who is blind turn up with our two friends who can both see because we, yeah, it's something I've never done.
1: You're quite the adventurer. I like that.
0: Yeah. I won't be taking a dog though because I don't do dogs and heat. So I won't find out what that's like. But my mum did take her dog to Cairns once, and she had a refusal at a tourist place in Cairns, which was very disappointing. So, I mean, I would like to have found out what happened, but my dog's nearly nine. I don't want to put her through the heat of Cairns.
1: No,
0: So, and
1: no.
0: I'm going with two-sighted friends, so
1: Use them
0: don't
1: instead.
0: need the dog.
1: What's next for Mel Stevens in regards to your public profiles and so on?
0: Who knows?
1: Will you be filming yourself in the adventures up in Queensland?
0: Maybe a little bit, I don't know.
1: How best to find Mel Stevens on the internet? You've got so many things. You got your dog has its own Instagram page, doesn't she?
0: Yes, guide dog Penelope on Instagram. Also on Instagram, you can follow Stanley Blind Cruise, which is an Instagram page where my mum is currently doing a world cruise
1: Wow.
0: with her sister-in-law. And Mel Stevens on YouTube, Mel Stevens Official on Instagram, and Mel Stevens on Facebook. And I also have a Mel Stevens at WordPress.
1: You're a very active person, and I really appreciate and enjoyed our time together, as short as it is here on the radio. Mel, is there anything you'd like to leave us with before we have to wind up, Mel?
0: I think the biggest thing I always try and say to people is don't accept limitations. There are no limits. I certainly don't see any. And there's no such thing as can't. I've got a girlfriend whose mum has a horse farm, and if you say that you can't do something, that's one wheelbarrow of horse manure. So if you tell me you can't do something, I would really love you to come over to Kyneton and pick up a wheelbarrow of horse manure for me, because that saves me doing it.
1: Okay, wow. I like that. It's been really a pleasure to get to know you just a little briefly here on Vision Australia Radio, Mel, and I really appreciate your time today. I know you're very busy and it's been fun to talk. Thanks for joining
0: Awesome.
1: us.
0: No
1: And
0: worries. Thanks, Simon.
1: look forward to catching up with you sometime soon. Okay, that's all we have today, folks. Thanks for joining us. Look forward to speaking to you next time. Bye for now.
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11: On Vision Australia Radio, you're listening to The Seeing Eye Dog Show with me, your host, Harriet Moffat. Today, I'm joined by Kylie Gersh, Dog Production Manager, and Dr. Ash Mooney from our Seeing Eye Dog Vet Team. Kylie is joining us to talk about our career pathways assessment. That is what assessments the dogs undergo when they finish their puppy development and begin the formal training stage of their development. So we're going to be talking a bit about the processes of how we decide the best career for each dog and what that entails. Then I'm going to be joined by Dr. Ash Mooney from our Seeing Eye Dogs Vet Team to talk about kennel cough, what it is, how to recognize it, and how to work with your vet to treat it. So without further ado, let's chat to Kylie about career pathways assessment and working out how to pick the best Seeing Eye Dogs for the role. Hi Kylie, thanks for joining me on the show today.
12: Thanks, Harriet.
11: Could you please start off by introducing yourself?
12: Yes, my name's Kylie Gersh and I'm the dog production manager.
11: So what does that mean in a nutshell in terms of dog production?
12: So I support the teams that breed, raise and train the Seeing Eye Dogs. So that involves our staff members that are in the breeding department or breeding team, our puppy development trainers, and then also our trainers and instructors who work with our adult dogs in formal Seeing Eye Dog training.
11: So there are basically a bunch of processes that go into getting dog created from baby into Seeing Eye Dog graduated.
12: Yes, exactly. Yes. A to Z, maybe.
11: And it's very much not like a factory line. I feel like dog production does make you think, you know, maybe they kind of come out in a little blob and then they kind of get shaped. And it makes me think of like Santa's workshop in the North Pole. But that's not how it is it?
12: No, and I know it is kind of a production is a more clinical, I guess, terminology, but it's really about supporting breeding and raising our lovely Seeing Eye Dogs to support our handlers. Yeah.
11: So what is the process of a puppy from birth to graduation?
12: So our puppies are born in our puppy centre at Kensington, but even before that, there's a lot of work that goes into which dogs are selected into our breeding program, and then the breeding team do an amazing job, and there's so much background work behind the scenes in then selecting which mum and dad or dame and sire then are mated and then to produce seeing eye dog puppies. So there's so much behind the scenes in genetics, in temperament, assessment and behaviour, and then health as well to ensure that they're the most healthy and that we can produce in terms of seeing eye dogs. So that's from, I guess, conception. And then when puppies are born, like I mentioned, into the puppy centre, and our lovely team in the puppy centre support those puppies through to 8 weeks of age. And then they go out into carer homes, our volunteers. We have a lot of amazing volunteers who dedicate their time to raising and socializing our puppies from 8 weeks old through to around 12 to 15 months old. They're supported by our puppy development trainers who provide advice and support on behavior. And we also have our vet team who are able to support in terms of medical health. And then when they come, they go through an assessment period through puppy development stage. So when they're out with volunteer carers, and then when they come in for their career pathway assessment, which is assessing that dog's next steps, whether that could be going into training for a seeing eye dog, going into our breeding program and selected for our breeding program, or even going on to an alternative career, such as working for as an assistance dog with another agency or as a lovely pet.
13: And what age does the career pathways assessment roughly take place?
12: So for our dogs that are being assessed for the breeding program, the dogs will be anywhere between 12 and 13 months old when they go through that assessment process. For our dogs that are being considered for the training program that have already been what we say de-sexed, they're no longer able to breed, then they're usually anywhere between 13 and 15 months when they come in for that adult assessment process.
13: And how do you decide through the process which dogs might be considered for breeding or for training? You are making that choice at the assessments, but before that, how do decisions get made? Or do they get made?
12: Yeah, good. Yes, they do. So throughout puppy development, the puppy development trainers will be constantly visiting the volunteers and seeing how that puppy is progressing, both temperamentally and behaviorally. And then throughout, they do a number of assessments throughout their puppy development. And this all goes and gets fed into the background for us to be gathering behavior data. And they're also gathering health information as well, how they're progressing in terms of their health. So at around 10 to 11 months old, we sit down and look at each litter and how that litter is progressing. The breeding team considers whether they are needing to select a breeding selection from that litter, because we don't always need to select from each litter that's coming through. And then we work out together as a puppy development team and the breeding team on which dogs will then remain entire and continue to breeding assessment, or which dogs then would be de-sexed at that age and continue on to training assessment. Or even at that stage, we may make the decision that they're not progressing as we'd hope for the seeing eye dog program, and we may consider an alternative career at any stage through that process in puppy development too.
13: It's kind of fascinating as well, thinking about, like you said, there's a whole bunch of different factors. And
12: yes,
13: just for anyone that's not aware, can you just sum up what the difference between temperament and behavior is?
12: Yeah, so temperament, it is kind of tricky because they are very interlined. So temperament is kind of the genetic makeup of the dog, or what they might pass on to puppies. Sometimes behaviors, there's different, I guess, behaviors that we observe at different times that may be more of an alert behavior. So we have background information where we understand what behaviors we see might actually be more heritable, which heritable means passed on to puppies and which behaviours that a dog might be showing that may be less likely to be passed on to puppies. So we know, for example, things like sensitivity to a harness is more likely to be passed on to offspring or puppies, so it's higher heritability. And then there's differing factors with other behaviours such as a dog's interest in other dogs or other things where they may not be as heritable to pass on to puppies. So there's lots of considerations, I guess, when we're looking at that. But in terms of how we assess, we do have what we call a behaviour checklist where we're assessing a number of behaviours that a dog may be observed to exhibit, like noise concern or concern to other objects in the environment, how they walk upstairs, do they bark persistently, are they interested or distracted by other dogs, or are they concerned by people? Lots of different things that we use to assess their behavior.
13: And that is both applied for the training side of assessments and the kind of breeding selections. And is that BCL is done throughout the journey or a few times? Is that correct?
12: Yeah, so yep, behavior checklist, the acronym for that is BCL. And yes, that is done throughout. So it's done a few times throughout the dog's puppy development, then again at that career pathway assessment. And then we do it again if the dog is going to be career changed at any stage, even when they might be out working and their career's changed or retired, we will still do a behavior checklist because that all gets fed back into the genetics and behind the scenes information that we use.
13: We talk about science-based decisions, yeah. And that is a really good summary of some of the ways that data is used and that, you know, all of these decisions are not just like vibes based. There's a lot of interesting science and observations that go into it at different points.
12: Yeah, absolutely. And the behavior checklist is used by and most schools around the world in the working dog space. So it's an excellent way to assess dog's behavior and temperament. Yeah.
13: And so when it goes to that career pathways assessment, or yep. We're kind of calling it CPA, maybe.
12: Yes. Yeah, we love an acronym. Australians love an acronym. Yeah, we do. Yes.
13: It's just too
12: CPA
13: many CPA
12: for short. Yeah.
13: So for that career pathways assessment, what goes on? And is it different if it's a breeding or non-breeding candidate?
12: They'll go through the same process. So basically they come in, if they're based in Kensington in Victoria, they'll come into the kennels. They'll be assigned as an instructor or trainer who then will take them through a number of assessment walks, observing them in a number of different environments and assessing how they interact with the environment and observing their behaviour environments and things that we know are really important for our handlers. So in busy environments, how do they go up and down stairs? How do they go past dogs? Everything, I guess, that we feel is important for our handlers and that we're looking at for a working seeing eye dog. So that they are happy and healthy in their role or as a seeing eye dog. So regardless if they're coming in for breeding assessment or training assessment, they go through those assessment walks. Usually that's over a week, or sometimes it's a little bit longer if we want to repeat some walks, give the dog a little bit more time. It just really depends on how the dog is progressing and what we're observing. They also then go through a standardized assessment, which is conducted in a room, which is called a GD-BART. And that also uses that behavior checklist, which we talked about, gathering more information and behavioral data. So that, I guess, is from the temperament and behavior perspective. The instructors and trainers will also have a look at them in other environments, like how they're interacting with other dogs, maybe how they are to examine in the vet room, for example, and how they are socially. Can they be left alone? Are they comfortable being left alone, for example, in the office or a home environment? Some of our puppies have been raised interstate. Then the instructors will do the same thing, but they don't come into kennels. They usually perform that assessment. They usually either go into a foster care home, or the instructor might pick them up from the carer's house that they're currently staying at. So that, I guess, is a difference between states. Once they go through the temperament assessments, the instructors will make a recommendation on where they feel their career path will be. And then they go through a number of health screenings from there. So if a dog is coming in for a breeding assessment, breeding team lead will come and observe the final breeding assessment walks. We know what the plan is for each litter, so we know if they're wanting to select a female or a male, for example, from that litter. And then we'll discuss together who to put forward to continue with breeding selections, or who maybe we feel is a really good training candidate, or who we feel might actually be beneficial to go on to a different career path. When they are already de-sexed and coming in for a training assessment, then what we will be looking at is we usually always have two people assess on the final assessment, so that we're not making those decisions in isolation. We're making that with a senior. So the training team lead or myself would be observing some of those walks to make a decision. We don't make that lightly. Those decisions on where the dog's next career path may be. So for those dogs, it would be either whether we feel that they were enter training, seeing our dog training, or whether we think an alternate career, such as another assistance dog working role or as a pet dog, may be best for that individual dog.
13: And we previously spoke about our old process, which is called infra training or IFT. So that was kind of the term that we used. What are the, what's changed in terms of going from this to, or that to this, and, you know, what's that mean?
12: Yeah, I think so. IFT also was an acronym for infra training. And I guess one of the reasons why changing the name is because that was very much geared for infra training, whereas now with career pathway assessment, we're actually, which is what we've always done, we've been really assessing which career option that dog will best fit based on health and behavior information, like we've talked about. So I think the name in itself kind of opens it to actually there could be different options, not just training, but breeding, training, alternative career, or pet dog life. So I personally like it because it opens it up that actually there is so many different options. And while we, of course, are working towards a seeing eye dog being successful as a working seeing eye dog, those options are equally important for any of the dogs. And it's important that the individual dogs are comfortable and confident in where they go. The other thing is that we're bringing the breeding assessments now are being conducted slightly differently. So we actually separate the breeding assessments and training assessments temperament wise over 2 weeks. Whereas before, dogs that were coming in for breeding assessment and training assessment, so those entire dogs and de-sex dogs, were all coming in the same week. So this way we actually have less dogs that we're assessing at one time, which gives us a little bit more time to look at the dogs, but also it's allowed us to bring in our breeding assessment dogs a little bit earlier, 12 to 13 months, which I mentioned before, because we know we can make outcome decisions from a breeding perspective at that age. So it gets them, for those dogs, if they're onto a breeding career, it means that we are able to confirm that earlier for those dogs than we were able to previously, which does assist. It also allows, if a dog isn't going on to being selected for breeding, that if they are coming to training, it allows them to have to be de-sexed and have recovery time before actually starting training. Whereas if we brought them in on their at the same time, it meant that they would have to have extra time out. So they might be even older before they came back for training, or even the carers may have gone on to do other things. They might have gone on to a holiday or
13: a new puppy.
12: Exactly, or a new puppy. They wouldn't have been expecting them to come back to them. So this way, if breeding assessment is almost considered the same as a puppy development assessment, is that all the dogs actually go back to their puppy carer most of the time. There is sometimes exceptions if there's some health related concerns that pop up, and there's always exceptions as we know, but that's generally what will happen is they just come in for that assessment and then they go back out.
13: And when it comes to the information that we've gathered previously, or even things like our input from carers, like our transition form that the carers fill out, at what point or are those things considered in the process as well?
12: Yeah, absolutely. So we often like to observe the dog without biases. So we go in and initially we won't have as much information because we're observing them through the environments. But as we're getting towards the final assessments, that's when we would be also considering, when we're considering the dog's suitability, we'd be also looking at their history as well. So we're looking at, there's not one single thing that we make the decision over. We're looking at the observation that we've gathered. We then look at the transition forms and the notes from our puppy development trainers. When we're considering their suitability from a behavior perspective, then we make the decision on whether we feel, what pathway we feel, and then they'll go through their health screenings. And despite everything, I know, fingers crossed, despite everything, there could be then something health related, which we're not able to x-ray a dog reliably for our purpose really until 12 months. So we don't often perform them. Sometimes we can perform them and pick up things earlier, but usually they're performed at that age as well as 12 months. That's the recommended age. So there is sometimes things that, we can't predict that come up, which means they're not suitable for either the breeding or training roles.
13: I mean, it's fascinating. It's such a high standard, and as a carer, you know, you try and you can try and predict things and you can try and work on things, but there's so much that's out of our control, and also there's just so many specific things that go into it that make it so hard. And it's a really interesting process, I feel, because you have to do a lot of work to try and predict who's going to be able to actually enjoy and work for a long time and maintain whatever training they're given. It's so complex.
12: It is. And look, I think that is the most challenging. I mean, sometimes the health information can be a little bit more black and white because they either might have a condition or don't have a condition. Whereas I think sometimes the temperament or behavior gathering is the most challenging. Sometimes a dog may perform or do really well in certain areas and in home with a carer, but we know that it's really important for the seeing eye dog role that they manage transitions and can manage that comfortably to move forward. So sometimes it is that we have identified that they haven't done as well with transitions and we know that's going to impact their welfare. Or it may also be that despite everybody doing their best, and we have it in training as well, where we feel like we've been able to change a behavior such as dog distraction or interest in dogs, and unfortunately just a change of circumstances can mean that interest or dog distraction goes straight back to where they were, lunging or barking at dogs. And I think that's so hard because everyone works so hard, but ultimately we need to make sure that the dog is safe and happy and comfortable for their handler. Things do come off. Behavior can change even when they're with a handler, but we need to do the best that we can in the seeing eye dog program to ensure that we provide the best we can for our clients and our handlers when the dog is placed with them.
13: And so just to finish off, is there anything that you think, anything else that you think that we should share about career pathways assessments?
12: Some information if you're a carer. There had been some previous webinars and some information sent out by our lovely volunteer team. So go back if you've got any questions, or even reach out to the volunteer email or your puppy development trainer if you've got any questions. If you're a handler, chat with your instructor if you're interested in the assessment process as well of what a dog goes through. We're also currently updating our website materials also so that this information, all the updated information about career pathway assessments and everything else we do is up to date. So I'm hoping that will be out soon and all the updated information will be there too for people to take a look at if they'd like to.
13: Well, thank you so much for coming on and talking about some behind the scenes in Seeing Eye Dog Suitability.
12: Always really happy to chat with you, Harriet.
11: You've been listening to the Seeing Eye Dog Show on Vision Australia Radio. That was Kylie Gersh, our dog production manager. I hope that gave you some good insights into how we make the decisions for each dog's best career that suits them and suits a potential handler that might get them as a Seeing Eye Dog. If you'd like to find out about Seeing Eye Dogs behind the scenes, you can head to our website at sed.visionaustralia.org. I think it's really nice to know the amount of work and time and effort that goes into making sure that each dog gets the best outcome for their welfare and for the welfare and success of a future client that they might be matched to. Now I'm going to be joined by Seeing Eye Dog's lead veterinarian, Dr. Ash Mooney, to talk to us about kennel cough. Thank you for listening and I hope you find this useful.
13: Can dogs get a cold?
14: So dogs can often get something called kennel cough, which is a disease complex. That's most often when you hear a dog coughing or sneezing. It's typically kennel cough, at least in Australia. The signs often present as a little bit of what we call a goose honk cough. So a kind of hacking, almost like a goose making their honk sound coming from the dog. Sometimes they'll have sneezing, sometimes not. They may or may not have discharge from their nose, just like a human when they get a cold, or they could sound audibly congested, just like a human would sound.
13: So why should owners ensure that their dogs have up-to-date vaccinations for things like kennel cough?
14: So kennel cough is often spread, one, in a kennel environment, as the name states, or a lot of the time in dog parks and things like that. But the virus can actually live on surfaces, and your dog can get it from just walking past another dog at a cafe who might have it. It's really important to vaccinate them because then you're ensuring that your dog will have a much lower chance of getting kennel cough if they are exposed to another dog that might have it. And sometimes the other dog that has it isn't even showing symptoms of it. Kind of like when COVID was a big deal, you could have people spreading COVID who weren't sick. And also similar to COVID, the vaccine doesn't always 100% prevent the dog from getting the disease, but it significantly lowers their risk. That being said, if a heavily infected dog is coughing and sneezing right in your dog's face, it might still get the disease just because the load of the virus is so high that it surpasses what the vaccination is able to do.
13: And if your dog is not vaccinated for kennel cough and it does get it, is the virus likely to be worse in symptoms?
14: Yeah, so typically because their immune system hasn't had a chance to formulate a response through a vaccine, they will get much more unwell. In private practice, I've actually seen a number of kennel cough cases turn into a full-blown pneumonia in which the dog has to end up staying in an oxygen cage on multiple antibiotics. And that can be quite scary because obviously when you can't breathe, things can get very serious very quickly. And anytime an animal ends up in an oxygen cage, it also ends up becoming quite costly to the owner.
13: So when we're talking about kennel cough being a little bit like a cold, not something to be taken super trivially either.
14: Yeah, definitely not. And you know, if it's really mild, you just hear your dog cough once or twice. You can use sort of common sense like you would if you had a child or yourself. If they're still bright, you don't want them spreading it around. And so you don't want to be taking them out to the dog park and stuff. But if they're starting to become lethargic, you're noticing discharge from their nose or their mouth, or they just don't seem quite themselves to you. Maybe they've stopped eating. Those are all signs that you should probably take them to the vet just to make sure that it isn't turning into something more serious or they might need antibiotics or something like that.
13: Is there anything else that we've missed that is good for owners to know about kennel cough?
14: I guess it's important to know that kennel cough is not contagious to humans. Sometimes I get asked that in private practice. So if your dog has kennel cough, you don't need to stress. If you're immunosuppressed or something, you're not going to get it from your dog. And if you have cats or anything like that, they won't get it from your dog either. There are certain animals that can get kennel cough from dogs, but it's not very common. And that would be on a case-by-case basis to speak to your veterinarian about.
11: 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And so you can find out about how you can help us raise an amazing Seeing Eye Dog with costs, equipment and training provided by Seeing Eye Dogs. 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It's an amazing role and very rewarding, and we'd love to have you join us. 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
4: 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And just a warning that today's program may contain language which some listeners could find offensive.
5: ISIS Audiobooks presents an unabridged recording of Only Time Will Tell, written by Jeffrey Archer and read by Roger Allen and Amelia Fox. The moral right of the author has been asserted. 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
6: Do you have a middle name, Harry? Asked Mrs. Barrington. Harry was about to reply when the drawing room door flew open and a man who couldn't have been mistaken for a servant strode into the room carrying a large parcel. Harry looked up at a man who could only have been Mr. Hugo. Giles leapt up and ran towards his father, who handed him the parcel and said, "Happy birthday, my boy." "Thank you, Papa," said Giles, and immediately began to untie the ribbon. "Before you open your present, Giles," said his mother, "perhaps you should first introduce your guests to Papa." "Sorry, Papa. These are my two best friends, Deakins and Harry," said Giles, placing the gift on the table. Harry noticed that Giles's father had the same athletic build and restless energy he'd assumed was uniquely his son's. "Pleased to meet you, Deakins," said Mr. Barrington, shaking him by the hand. He then turned to Harry. "Good afternoon, Clifton," he added, before sitting down in the empty chair next to his wife. Harry was puzzled that Mr. Barrington didn't shake hands with him. And how did he know his name was Clifton? Once the underbutler had served Mr. Barrington with a cup of tea, Giles removed the wrapping from his present and let out a yelp of delight when he saw the Roberts radio. He pushed the plug into a wall socket and began to tune the radio to different stations. The boys applauded and laughed with each new sound that was emitted from the large wooden box. "Giles tells me that he came second in mathematics this term," said Mrs. Barrington, turning to her husband. "Which doesn't make up for him being bottom in almost every other subject," he retorted. Giles tried not to look embarrassed as he continued to search for another station on his radio. "But you should have seen the goal he scored against Avonhurst," said Harry. "We're all expecting him to captain the 11 next year." "Goals aren't going to get him into Eton," said Mr. Barrington, not looking at Harry. "It's time the boy buckled down and worked harder." No one spoke for some time until Mrs. Barrington broke the silence. "Are you the Clifton who sings in the choir at St. Mary Redcliffe?" she asked. "Harry's the treble soloist," said Giles. "In fact, he's a choral scholar." Harry became aware that Giles is... "I thought I recognised you," said Mrs. Barrington. "Giles's grandfather and I attended a performance of the Messiah at St. Mary's when the choir of St. Bede's joined forces with Bristol Grammar School. Your 'I Know That My Redeemer Liveth' was quite magnificent, Harry." "Thank you, Mrs. Barrington," said Harry, blushing. "Are you hoping to go on to Bristol Grammar School after you leave St. Bede's, Clifton?" asked Mr. Barrington. "Clifton again," thought Harry. "Only if I win a scholarship, sir," he replied. "But why is that important?" asked Mrs. Barrington. "Surely you will be offered a place like any other boy." "Because my mother wouldn't be able to afford the fees, Mrs. Barrington. She's a waitress at the Royal Hotel." "But wouldn't your father—" "He's dead," said Harry. "He was killed in the war." He watched carefully to see how Mr. Barrington would react, but like a good poker player, he gave nothing away. "I'm sorry," said Mrs. Barrington. "I didn't realize." The door opened behind Harry, and the under-butler entered, carrying a 2-tier birthday cake on a silver tray, which he placed on the center of the table. After Giles had succeeded in blowing out all 12 candles with one puff, everyone applauded. "And when's your birthday, Clifton?" asked Mr. Barrington. "It was last month, sir," Harry replied. Mr. Barrington looked away. The under-butler removed the candles before handing the young master a large cake knife. Giles cut deep into the cake and placed 5 uneven slices on the tea plates the maid had laid out on the table. Deakins devoured the lumps of icing that had fallen onto his plate before taking a bite of the cake. Harry followed Mrs. Barrington's lead. He picked up the small silver fork by the side of his plate, using it to remove a tiny piece of his cake before placing it back on the plate. Only Mr. Barrington didn't touch his cake. Suddenly, without warning, he rose from his place and left without another word. Giles's mother made no attempt to conceal her surprise at her husband's behaviour, but she said nothing. Harry never took his eyes off Mr. Hugo as he left the room, while Deakins, having finished his cake, turned his attention back to the smoked salmon sandwiches, clearly oblivious to what was going on around him. Once the door was closed, Mrs. Barrington continued to chat as if nothing unusual had happened. "I'm sure you'll win a scholarship to Bristol Grammar, Harry, especially considering everything Giles has told me about you. You're obviously a very clever boy, as well as a gifted singer."
2: "Giles does have a tendency to exaggerate, Mrs. Barrington," said Harry. "I can assure you only Deakins is certain of winning a scholarship."
6: "But doesn't BGS offer grants for music scholars?" she asked.
2: "Not for trebles," said Harry. "They won't take the risk."
6: "I'm not sure I understand," said Mrs. Barrington. "Nothing can take away the years of choral training you've been put through."
2: "True, but sadly, no one can predict what will happen when your voice breaks. Some trebles end up as basses or baritones, and the really lucky ones become tenors, but there's no way of telling in advance."
6: "Why not?" asked Deakins, taking an interest for the first time.
2: "There are plenty of treble soloists who can't even get a place in their local choir once their voice is broken. Ask Master Ernest Luff. Every household in England has heard him sing, 'Oh, for the wings of a dove.' But after his voice broke, no one ever heard from him again."
6: "You're just going to have to work harder," said Deakins between mouthfuls. "Don't forget the grammar school awards 12 scholarships every year, and I can only win one of them," he added, matter-of-factly.
2: "That's the problem," said Harry. "If I'm going to work any harder, I'll have to give up the choir, and without my bursary, I'd have to leave St. Bede's, so—"
6: "You're between a rock and a hard place," said Deakins. Harry had never heard the expression before, and decided to ask Deakins later what it meant.
2: "Well, one thing's for certain," said Mrs. Barrington. "Giles isn't likely to win a scholarship to any school."
6: "Maybe not," said Harry, "but Bristol Grammar isn't likely to turn down a left-handed batsman of his calibre."
2: "Then we'll have to hope that Eton feels the same way," said Mrs. Barrington, "because that's where his father wants him to go."
6: "I don't want to go to Eton," said Giles, putting down his fork. "I want to go to BGS and be with my friends."
2: "I'm sure you'll make a lot of new friends at Eton," said his mother, "and it would be a great disappointment to your father if you didn't follow in his footsteps."
6: The under-butler coughed. Mrs. Barrington looked out of the window to see a car drawing up at the bottom of the steps. "I think the time has come for you all to return to school," she said. "I certainly don't want to be responsible for anyone being late for prep."
2: Harry looked longingly at the large plate of sandwiches and the half-finished birthday cake, but reluctantly rose from his place and began to walk towards the door. He glanced back once, and could have sworn he saw Deakins put a sandwich in his pocket. He took one last look out of the window, and was surprised to notice, for the first time, a gangly young girl with long pigtails who was curled up in the corner reading a book.
6: That's my frightful sister Emma, said Giles. She never stops reading. Just ignore her. Harry smiled at Emma, but she didn't look up. Deacons didn't give her a second look. Mrs. Barrington accompanied the three boys to the front door, where she shook hands with Harry and Deacons. I do hope you'll both come again soon, she said. You're such a good influence on Giles. Thank you very much for having us to tea, Mrs. Barrington, Harry said. Deacons just nodded. Both boys looked away when she hugged her son and gave him a kiss. As the chauffeur drove down the long driveway towards the gates, Harry looked out of the back window at the house. He didn't notice Emma staring out of the window at the disappearing car. Chapter 7. The school tuck shop was open between 4 and 6 every Tuesday and Thursday afternoon. Harry rarely visited the Emporium, as it was known by the boys, since he only had 2 shillings pocket money a term, and he knew his mother wouldn't appreciate any little extras appearing on his end-of-term account. However, on Deacon's birthday, Harry made an exception to this rule, as he intended to purchase a 1-penny bar of fudge for his friend. Despite Harry's rare visits to the tuck shop, a bar of Fry's 5 Boys chocolate could be found on his desk every Tuesday and Thursday evening. Although there was a school rule that no boy could spend more than 6 pence a week in the tuck shop, Giles would also leave a packet of licorice all sorts for Deacons, making it clear to his friends that he expected nothing in return. When Harry arrived at the tuck shop that Tuesday, he joined a long queue of boys waiting to be served. His mouth watered as he stared at the neatly stacked rows of chocolate, fudge, jelly babies, licorice, and the latest craze, Smith's potato crisps. He'd considered buying a packet for himself, but after a recent introduction to Mr. Wilkins Micawber, he had been left in no doubt about the value of 6 pence. As Harry ogled the Emporium's treasures, he heard Giles's voice and noticed that he was a few places ahead of him in the queue. He was just about to hail his friend when he saw Giles remove a bar of chocolate from a shelf and slip it into his trouser pocket. A few moments later, a packet of chewing gum followed. When Giles reached the front of the queue, he placed on the counter a box of licorice all sorts, tuppence, and a bag of crisps, a penny, which Mr. Swivels, the master in charge of the shop, entered neatly in his ledger against the name of Barrington. The 2 other items remained in Giles's pocket, unaccounted for. Harry was horrified, and before Giles could turn round, he slipped out of the shop, not wanting his friend to spot him. Harry walked slowly around the school block, trying to work out why Giles would want to steal anything when he could so obviously afford to pay. He assumed there had to be some simple explanation, although he couldn't imagine what it might be. Harry went up to his study just before prep to find the pilfered bar of chocolate on his desk and Deacons tucking into a box of licorice all sorts. He found it difficult to concentrate on the causes of the Industrial Revolution while he tried to decide what, if anything, he should do about his discovery. By the end of prep, he'd made his decision. He placed the unopened bar of chocolate in the top drawer of his desk, having decided he would return it to the tuck shop on Thursday without telling Giles. Harry didn't sleep that night, and after breakfast he took Deacons to one side and explained why he hadn't been able to give him a birthday present. Deacons couldn't hide his disbelief. "My dad's been having the same problem in his shop," said Deacons. "It's called shoplifting. The Daily Mail is blaming it on the Depression." "I don't think Giles's family will have been affected much by the Depression," said Harry, with some feeling. Deacons nodded thoughtfully. "Perhaps you should tell the Frobe." "Sneak on my best friend," said Harry. "Never." "But if Giles is caught, he could be expelled," said Deacons. The least you can do is warn him you've found out what he's up to.
2: I'll think about it, said Harry. But in the meantime, I'm going to return anything Giles gives me to the tuck shop without letting him know.
6: Deakins leant over.
2: Could you take my stuff back as well? He whispered. I never go to the tuck shop, so I wouldn't know what to do.
6: Harry agreed to take on the responsibility, and after that he went to the tuck shop twice a week and placed Giles's unwanted gifts back on the shelves. He had concluded that Deakins was right, and that he would have to confront his friend before he was caught, but decided to put it off until the end of term.
2: "Good shot, Barrington," said Mr. Frobisher, as the ball crossed the boundary. A ripple of applause broke out around the ground. "Mark my words, headmaster. Barrington will play for Eton against Harrow at Lord's."
6: "Not if Giles has anything to do with it," Harry whispered to Deakins. "What are you going to do for the summer hole,

0: expected to wade through. "So where are you going?" asked Deakins. "A week on the Riviera of the West," said Harry with bravado. "The Grand Pier at Weston-super-Mare is usually the high spot, followed by fish and chips at Coffin's Café. Care to join me?" "Can't spare the time," said Deakins, who clearly thought Harry was being serious. "And why's that?" asked Harry, playing along. "Too much work to do." "You intend to go on working during the holidays?" asked Harry in disbelief. "Work is a holiday for me," said Deakins. "I enjoy it every bit as much as Giles does his cricket and you do your singing." "But where do you work?" "In the municipal library, clot. They have everything I need." "Can I join you?" asked Harry, sounding just as serious. "I need all the help I can get if I'm to have any chance of winning a scholarship to BGS." "Only if you agree to remain silent at all times," said Deakins. Harry would have laughed, but he knew his friend didn't consider work a laughing matter. "But I desperately need some help with my Latin grammar," said Harry. "I still don't understand the consecutive clause, let alone subjunctives, and if I don't manage a pass mark in the Latin paper, it's curtains, even if I do well in every other subject." "I'd be willing to help you with your Latin," said Deakins, "if you do me a favour in return." "Name it," said Harry, "though I can't believe you're hoping to perform a solo at this year's carol service." "Good shot, Barrington," said Mr. Frobisher again. Harry joined in the applause. "That's his third half-century this season, headmaster," added Mr. Frobisher. "Don't be frivolous, Harry," said Deakins. "The truth is, my dad needs someone to take over the morning paper round during the summer holidays, and I've suggested you. The pay is a shilling a week, and as long as you can report to the shop by 6 o'clock every morning, the position's yours." 6 o'clock? Said Harry scornfully. "When you've got an uncle who wakes up the whole house at 5, that's the least of your problems." "Then you'd be willing to take on the job?" "Yes, of course," said Harry. "But why don't you want it? A bob a week is not to be sniffed at." "Don't remind me," said Deakins, "but I can't ride a bicycle." "Oh, hell," said Harry. "I don't even have a bicycle." "I didn't say I didn't have a bicycle," sighed Deakins. "I said I couldn't ride one."
1: "Clifton," said Mr. Frobisher, as the cricketers walked off the ground for tea, "I'd like to see you in my study after prep."
0: Harry had always liked Mr. Frobisher, who was one of the few masters who treated him as an equal. He also didn't appear to have any favourites, while some of the other beaks left him in no doubt that a docker's son should never have been allowed to enter the hallowed portals of St. Bede's, however good his voice was. When the bell rang at the end of prep, Harry put down his pen and walked across the corridor to Mr. Frobisher's study. He had no idea why his housemaster wanted to see him, and hadn't given the matter a great deal of thought. Harry knocked on the study door.
1: "Come,"
0: said the voice of a man who never wasted words. Harry opened the door and was surprised not to be greeted with the usual Frobe smile. Mr. Frobisher stared up at Harry as he came to a halt in front of his desk. "It has been brought to my attention, Clifton, that you have been stealing from the tuck shop." Harry's mind went blank as he tried to think of a response that wouldn't condemn Giles. "You were seen by a prefect removing goods from the shelves," continued Frobisher in the same uncompromising tone, "and then slipping out of the shop before you reached the front of the queue." Harry wanted to say, "Not removing, sir, returning." But all he managed was, "I have never taken anything from the tuck shop, sir." Despite the fact that he was telling the truth, he could still feel his cheeks reddening. "Then how do you explain your twice-weekly visits to the Emporium when there isn't a single entry against your name in Mr. Swivel's ledger?" Mr. Frobisher waited patiently, but Harry knew if he told the truth, Giles would surely be expelled. "And this bar of chocolate and packet of licorice all sorts were found in the top drawer of your desk not long after the tuck shop had closed." Harry looked down at the sweets,

0: but still said nothing. "I'm waiting for an explanation, Clifton," said Mr. Frobisher. After another long pause, he added, "I am, of course, aware that you have far less pocket money than any other boy in your class, but that is no excuse for stealing." "I have never stolen anything in my life," said Harry. It was Mr. Frobisher's turn to look dismayed. He rose from behind his desk. "If that is the case, Clifton, and I want to believe you, you will report back to me after choir practice with a full explanation of how you came to be in possession of Tuck you clearly didn't pay for. Should you fail to satisfy me, we will both be paying a visit to the headmaster, and I have no doubt what his recommendation will be." Harry left the room. The moment he closed the door behind him, he felt sick. He made his way back to his study, hoping Giles wouldn't be there. When he opened the door, the first thing he saw was another bar of chocolate on his desk. Giles looked up. "Are you feeling all right?" he asked, when he saw Harry's flushed face. Harry didn't reply. He placed the bar of chocolate in a drawer and left for choir practice without saying a word to either of his friends. Giles's eyes never left him, and once the door was closed, he turned to Deakins and asked casually, "What's his problem?" Deakins went on writing, as if he hadn't heard the question. "Didn't you hear me, Clothier?" said Giles. "Why is Harry in a sulk?" "All I know is that he had an appointment to see the Frobe." "Why?" asked Giles, sounding more interested. "I've no idea," said Deakins, who didn't stop writing. Giles stood up and strolled across the room to Deakins' side. "What aren't you telling me?" he demanded, grabbing him by the ear. Deakins dropped his pen, nervously touched the bridge of his glasses, and pushed them further up his nose before he eventually squeaked, "He's in some sort of trouble." "What sort of trouble?" asked Giles, twisting the ear. "I think he might even be expelled," whimpered Deakins. Giles let go of his ear and burst out laughing. "Harry expelled?" he scoffed. "The Pope's more likely to be defrocked." He would have returned to his desk if he hadn't noticed beads of sweat appearing on Deakin's forehead. "What for?" he asked, more quietly. "The Frobe thinks he's been stealing from the tuck shop," said Deakins. If Deakins had looked up, he would have seen that Giles had turned ashen white. A moment later, he heard the door close. He picked up his pen and tried to concentrate, but for the first time in his life, he didn't finish his prep. When Harry came out of choir practice an hour later, he spotted Fisher leaning on the wall, unable to mask a smile. That was when he realized who must have reported him. He ignored Fisher and strolled back to his house as if he didn't have a care in the world, whereas, in fact, he felt like a man mounting the gallows, knowing that unless he ditched his closest friend, a stay of execution would not be possible. He hesitated before knocking on his housemaster's door. The "come" was far gentler than it had been earlier that afternoon, but when Harry entered the room he was greeted with the same uncompromising stare. He bowed his head. "I owe you a sincere apology, Clifton," said Frobisher, rising from behind his desk. "I now realize that you were not the culprit." Harry's heart was still beating fast, but his anxiety was now for Giles.
1: "Thank you, sir," he said, his head still bowed.
0: He had so many questions he would have liked to ask the Frobe, but he knew none of them would be answered. Mr. Frobisher stepped out from behind his desk and shook hands with Harry, something he'd never done before. "You better hurry, Clifton, if you hope to get any supper." When Harry came out of the Frobe's study, he walked slowly towards the dining room. Fisher was standing by the door, a surprised look on his face.
1: Harry walked straight past him and took his place on the end of the bench next to Deacon's. The seat opposite him was empty.
2: Got itchy feet and you would like to travel but can't get away? 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
7: Hello everyone and welcome back to Blindside, broadcasting to you on Reading Radio Brisbane. I'm Deanne Geard, your host. Let me paint a quick scene. You're heading down a shopping centre corridor. It's noisy. People are drifting left and right. There's a kid doing a surprise sprint. Someone's trolley is parked diagonally like it owns the place. And just when you think you've got it all clean and there's a line in front of you, a cafe sign sticks out at your chest height. Now, if you're blind or vision impaired and you're using a mobility device, whether that be a cane, guide dog or manual chair or a powered chair, you know that a clean line can disappear in a heartbeat. What if a power chair could see the chaos before you meet it? Not by replacing your judgment, but by adding a layer of collision prevention, obstacle detection and voice-guided manoeuvres. A bit like driver assist tech, but for personal mobility. Today we're exploring the strut. That's STRUTT, EV. Often described in media as a self-driving chair or smart everyday vehicle. It's been showcased at CES 2026, where it received a Best of Innovation Award in Vehicle Tech and Advanced Mobility, and was also a CES honoree in Accessibility and Longevity. Now, I'll say this up front. The EV isn't self-driving in the same way a robo-taxi is. It's better to think of it as a next-generation power chair with advanced sensing and co-pilot assistance, designed to reduce bumps, collisions, and the mental workload of navigating busy spaces. This is something that I've been watching for some time, and now I am aware of a number of vision-impaired and blind individuals that have difficulty walking as a result of varied medical issues or as a result of an accident. Being blind or vision impaired and not being able to walk is a serious barrier to ambulation and independence. In this episode, we'll cover what the Strut EV is, its key features and benefits, ease of use, and what you need to make it work, its comfort and its ergonomics, its cost in Australian dollars and what packages look like, the availability and expected timelines, set up steps, and how long it takes to get up to speed, and a practical blindside take, who is it really for, and does it add value? What is the Strut? Strut describes the EV as a smart everyday vehicle built to enhance daily mobility with a sensing system they call Co-Pilot, plus a quad-drive wheel system aimed at stability and comfort. CES's own description is helpful here. The EV uses co-pilot technology to sense the environment and make continuous adjustments, aiming to prevent bumps and collisions with walls, furniture, and people. It also highlights natural language, voice interpretation, and interactions, so you can request maneuvers without digging through menus. So in plain terms, it's a powered mobility chair with advanced sensors, real-time mapping and voice control, aimed at making everyday movement smoother and safer. The big feature set, what makes it smart? Let's break down the headline features you'll hear people talk about. Number one, co-pilot sensing and collision prevention. The whole point of co-pilot is to help the chair understand what's around you and reduce the chance of impacts. CES highlights collision prevention with people and objects. A Singapore launch partner, MOBOT, Mobot, describes a sensor stack including 360-degree LiDAR, time-of-flight sensors, ultrasonic sensors, and vision cameras, working together for obstacle detection and safe navigation, including low-height obstacles like feet and curbs. Number two, voice control and natural language maneuvers. The CES specifically calls out natural language voice interpretation to request maneuvers. That matters for blind and vision impaired users because voice control is often more accessible than small touchscreens, as long as it's implemented well. Quad drive system for stability and terrain. Strut's own product page describes a quad drive system referencing automotive style technologies like electronic stability. And concepts such as anti-lock braking are applied to mobility intended to improve stability further and comfort in uneven surfaces. CES similarly describes quad motors, all-terrain wheels, and an intelligent drive chain designed for a controlled ride even over bumpy ground. Number four, real-time mapping and a compact touchscreen. CES notes real-time mapping and status display, speed, heading, and where the co-pilot is going, all shown on a compact touchscreen. Now, I'll be honest, touchscreens can be a mixed bag for vision impaired and blind users. The question is whether the EV pairs that screen with an accessible audio voice feedback and a usable app. More on that shortly. Number five, a companion smartphone app, a remote control and locking. Strut says that the Strut app unlocks the full experience, including remote control, access to intelligent features, and the ability to lock and unlock the EV. This is important because for many blind and low vision users, phone accessibility tools such as VoiceOver, TalkBack, and screen magnification can make a complex device far more manageable and accessible. What are the benefits? What's the value add for blind and vision impaired users? Let's talk practically. Why would this matter to our audience? Less collision stress in crowded environments, in busy indoor spaces, shopping centres and airports, hospitals, navigation can become a constant miscalculation. Where other people are moving, what's sticking out? What changes since the last step? A system designed to reduce bumps and collisions could lower the stress load, especially if you have low vision, fatigue, or sensory overload. CES explicitly frames Copilot as smoothing the journey and preventing collisions. More independence for people with combined profound mobility and vision challenges. There's a big overlap between vision impairment and other conditions, aging, neurological issues, diabetes complications, and injury. For someone who is both vision impaired and a mobility chair user, obstacle avoidance and voice maneuvers could add independence, particularly in environments where a cane or guide dog isn't the mobility solution. Confidence when the environment is unpredictable. The EV is positioned as being able to navigate crowded stores and uneven paths more enjoyably. Strut's words, for blind users, confidence often comes from predictability and feedback. If the chair truly reduces surprise bumps and communicates clearly what it's doing, that's meaningful. Let's talk about the ease of use. Is it approachable or is it too techy? Here's the honest answer. It depends on how you set it up and how you pace yourself. If you start with basic driving like a normal power chair, then gradually enable co-pilot features and voice requests, you can reduce the overwhelm factor. Also, the app matters. Strut positions the app as central. Remote control, intelligent features, and lock and unlock features. So ease of use will likely be strongest for people who already use the smartphone confidently with accessibility features and are comfortable learning a new system in steps, and can practice in a safe environment with trained O&Ms before taking it to the crowds. What else you need to make it work? At minimum, you'll be likely to need the EV itself, of course, a smartphone for the Strut app features, and a charging routine and a safe place to store and charge. Like any powered mobility device, and time for training and setup. Depending on region and regulations, you may also need registration classification as a mobility device, compliance with local speed rules and paths in indoor spaces, and potentially support from an OT or mobility specialist if you're getting this as part of your plan, or in fact anything. If you're buying it outside the plan, obviously you need that as well. Comfort and ergonomics. What is it like to sit in? Strut emphasizes modular, adjustable ergonomics. That means customizable comfort. Their published specs on the product page includes examples like backrest angle options from 13, 16, and 19 degrees, a set seat height range of 15 to 19 inches, a seat with width range 17 to 20 inches, and a weight capacity 350 pounds, which is about 159 kilograms. Why do these numbers matter? Because comfort is not nice to have. It's an absolute must. Poor seating leads to pain, fatigue, pressure risk, and reduced ability to use the chair safely. Adjustable geometry is a big tick if local fitting and support are available. Cost in Australian dollars and packages. Well, we're looking at Australian $7,500, which is an early bird price. So we're probably looking around about the 9,000 mark. And in Australian dollars for the normal standard would be about, I'm expecting, as I said, 10,000 to 10,600. And it's important to have a reality check here. That's before shipping, possible import duties, GST, and any local servicing costs. As for packages, what's clearly public right now is early bird versus standard pricing and a reserve test drive option listed in the product page. Some retailers may offer local bundles, such as delivery, setup, and servicing, but that varies by country and supplier. Availability, where it's released, and what we know today. Here's what's concrete. Strut hosted a global launch around CES 2026, which was recent, and timing was around January. A mobility retailer, Mobot, announced an exclusive Singapore launch in January 2026. For Australia, I haven't seen an official Australian release date or any statement related to it. So the safe assumption is availability is on a global pre-order channel, with local availability dependent on distribution and compliance in the future. How long does it take to get up to speed? A reasonable learning curve for most users might be day one, basic driving familiarity, seating adjustments, first week, app pairing, voice commands, safe indoor practice, and week two to four, confident use in semi-busy environments. 1 to 2 months, real confidence in crowds and tight spaces in mixed terrain. If you're already a power chair user, you'll likely adapt faster. If you're new to a power mobility situation, it may take longer, and you should absolutely involve an OT or mobility professional. Considerations. What to think about before getting excited. Here are the big ones. Safety expectations. Even with Copilot, this is still a mobility device in real environments with unpredictable humans. CES describes collision prevention, but no system is perfect. You'll want clarity on limitations of detection. With regard to glass, reflective surfaces, fast-moving children, behavior in clouds, and what happens if sensors are blocked or dirty. Accessibility of the touchscreen and app. CES mentions the compact touchscreen. If you're blind, you'll want excellent voice control, accessible app design, and tactile physical controls that don't force you into a visual interface. 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Speed limits and classification of mobility devices vary. Some markets mention compliance standards, for example, Singapore PMA rules, are often discussed by retailers. For Australia, you'd want to confirm how this fits into your local regulations and where it can be used. In summary, the Blindside bottom line is this. Strut EV is the next generation power chair positioned as a smart everyday vehicle with advanced sensing and co-pilot collision prevention, voice interactions for manoeuvres, quad drive stability tech, and a smartphone app for remote control and access to intelligent features. Big watch-outs. Accessibility of the interface is important. Screen versus voice app. Real-world support and servicing, proof of purpose and safety for the vision-impaired and blind sector. And I'll leave you with this. For years, mobility tech has focused on power, speed and range. But the next leap might be something more quieter. Confidence. If a chair can reduce bumps, prevent collisions and respond to your voice in a way that feels natural, that's not just convenience, that's dignity. Moving through the world with less fear and of what you didn't really see coming. Now, these considerations you need to take away. This could be a game changer for the vision impaired and blind with significant ambulatory issues, but I'm concerned that optimal safety is not there yet for this category. However, it is something that could be a game changer in terms of technology in the future for the vision impaired and blind under set circumstances. This technology is something that Australia will probably stringently regulate, and rightly so. Safety will be of concern and the most important concern as I see it. Blindside sees this technology as exciting with regard to where it is heading, and I am looking forward to seeing where it goes. The changes in their journey in bringing this to market and where they land with regard to indications. I think that the regulatory bodies will be invested in this one, which is a good thing. This has been Blindside on Reading Radio Brisbane, and I'm Deanne Geard, your host. Next week, we'll be hunting down the technology that doesn't just move us forward, it gives us the confidence to go further than we have ever gone before. Please note, it is our opinion that all AT should be trialled prior to purchase, and for optimal safety and success, professional training is what we think is essential. See you next week, and until then, stay informed and be safe.

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9: Hello and welcome to On This Day. I'm Marilyn Barclay. And today is Tuesday, July the 7th. In 2005, a series of bomb attacks rocked London, killing over 50 people. Just a day after Britons received the news that London had been chosen to host the 2012 Olympic Games, the city was hit by a series of bomb blasts. On the 7th of July 2005, also the first day of the opening of the 31st G8 summit meeting in Scotland, three blasts targeted the underground railway system and a double-decker bus was blown apart. 52 UK residents of 18 different nationalities were killed and more than 700 were injured in the explosions, which targeted commuters travelling on the city's public transport system during the morning rush hour. Whilst the underground bombs were determined to have been set off remotely, there is speculation that a terrorist prematurely set off the bomb that ripped open the double-decker bus. No warning of the impending attacks was issued to police or authorities, and the bombings were followed 2 weeks later by a series of attempted attacks that fortunately failed to cause injury or damage. Al-Qaeda, the group responsible for the bombing of New York's World Trade Center on the 11th of September 2001, issued a videotaped statement in September claiming it was behind the London bombings. However, police investigators identified four men whom they believed to be the suicide bombers. In October 2010, an independent coroner's inquest of the bombings began. After 7 months of evidence and deliberation, the verdict of the inquiry was released and read in the Houses of Parliament on the 9th of May 2011. It determined that 52 victims had been unlawfully killed. Their deaths could not have been prevented, and they would probably have died whatever time the emergency services reached and rescued them. It also determined that there should be no public inquiry. It was the UK's deadliest terrorist incident since the 1988 bombing of Pan Am Flight 103 near Lockerbie in Scotland, and England's deadliest since World War II, as well as the country's first Islamist suicide attack. And now for a couple of quick On This Day events. In 1978, the Solomon Islands became an independent nation. In 1981, US President Reagan announced he was nominating Arizona Judge Sandra Day O'Connor to become the first female justice on the US Supreme Court. The three tenors, Jose Carreras, Luciano Pavarotti and Placido Domingo, performed together for the first time at the ancient Baths of Caracalla in Rome in 1990. Boris Becker, age 17, became the youngest male player, the first German, and the first unseeded player to win at Wimbledon in 1985. Martina Navratilova won a record ninth Wimbledon singles title in 1990. And for our music break, on this day in 1950, the man in black, Johnny Cash, enlisted in the US Air Force at the age of 18 after graduating from high school. He served as a Morse cadet intercept operator. He was honorably discharged in 1954.
10: Love is a burning thing.
5: and it makes

And that was Johnny Cash with Ring of Fire. Now let's have a look at an event which was very significant in the life of US business magnate Howard Hughes. It was on this day in 1946 that Hughes was involved in a near-fatal aircraft accident while piloting the maiden flight of the prototype US Army Air Force's reconnaissance aircraft, the XF-11, which he designed. An oil leak caused one of the contra-rotating propellers to reverse pitch, causing the aircraft to yaw sharply and lose altitude rapidly. Hughes tried to save the craft by landing it at the Los Angeles Country Club golf course, but just seconds before reaching the course, the XF-11 started to drop dramatically and crashed into the Beverly Hills neighborhood surrounding the country club. When the XF-11 finally came to a halt, after destroying three houses, the fuel tanks exploded, setting fire to the aircraft and a nearby home. Hughes managed to pull himself out of the flaming wreckage, but lay beside the aircraft until he was rescued by Marine Master Sergeant William L. Durkin, who happened to be in the area visiting friends. Hughes sustained significant injuries in the crash, including a crushed collarbone, multiple cracked ribs, and numerous third-degree burns. An often-told story said that Hughes sent a weekly check to the Marine for the remainder of his life as a sign of gratitude. However, Durkin's daughter denied that he took any money for the rescue. Time to open the birthday book and see whose birthdays we're celebrating today. Ringo Starr was born in Liverpool in 1940. He was lead singer on the Beatles songs Yellow Submarine, With a Little Help from My Friends, and Octopus's Garden. His biggest solo hits are Photograph, You're 16, and It Don't Come Easy. In 1846, the US annexation of California was proclaimed at Monterey after the surrender of a Mexican garrison. The first magazine installment of Pinocchio, written by Carlo Lorenzini under the name of Collodi, appeared on this day in 1881. It was first published in book form in 1883. Pre-sliced bread was sold for the first time in Missouri in 1928. It was described as the greatest step forward in the baking industry since bread was wrapped. I wonder if that description was what triggered the saying, the best thing since sliced bread. And to end the show today, I see that Elton John was the top of the charts in the UK on this day in 1990 with his song, Sacrifice.

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10: Prime Minister condemns China's missile test as a provocative act. One Nation support continues to slide, a new poll shows. Good afternoon and thanks so much for joining us. Today is Tuesday the 7th of July. I'm Trudy Helston. Andrew Williams will be reading with me today. We're coming to you from our Perth studios and we hope you can stay tuned for the next hour as we bring you up to date with the most recent news reports from around the nation. And it's over to you now, Andrew, with today's top story.
11: Thank you so much, Trudy. This report comes from the New Daily. PM condemns China's missile test as a provocative act. The testing of a Chinese missile in the Pacific is incendiary and destabilising, Prime Minister Anthony Albanese has warned, a day after he signed an historic defence pact with Fiji. China fired the nuclear-capable long-range missile from a submarine in the Pacific on Monday, with the federal government only given several hours' notice about the test. The missile is understood to have landed between Nauru and Tuvalu. The test happened on the same day Australia linked a defence alliance with Fiji, only the fourth Australia has signed, with the $1 billion agreement aimed at countering Chinese influence in the region. After China's missile test, Albanese said the federal government had made its concerns known to Beijing. He told reporters in the Solomon Islands today, "We don't want to see any action that is destabilising or which undermines the peace, security and stability of the Pacific and the region. There is no doubt that this is a provocative act by China, which does destabilise the region, and therefore we will put forward our strong view." Albanese said the lack of advanced notice by China about the test was not the only concern over the incident. He said, "What we need is less nuclear weapons and certainly not more. The nature of the weapon that was tested has a capacity clearly to reach at long range and to cause considerable damage where it is to be weaponized. I beg your pardon, that is, were it to be weaponized." Chinese Foreign Ministry spokeswoman Mao Ning defended the test, saying it was a routine arrangement in its military training program. She said it is consistent with international law and customary international practice and is not directed at any specific country or target. The countries concerned were informed prior to the launch. The whole process was safe, standard and professional. We hope relevant countries will not read too much into it. Due to the level of preparation needed for such a test, the timing just hours after the agreement with Fiji was signed has been described by some Australian ministers as a coincidence. But Defence Minister Richard Marles said it reinforced the need for Australia to have closer ties in the Pacific. He said what this says is how important it is that we are building the closest relationships that we can with our neighbours, but also our partners more broadly in our region and around the world. The tests had also drawn condemnation from outside Australia, with a US State Department spokesman saying it went against the prevention of nuclear proliferation. The spokesman said Beijing's rapid and opaque nuclear weapons build-up is of great concern to the region and the world. We continue to urge China to engage in meaningful arms control discussions and commit to a regularised notification arrangement for all intercontinental range ballistic missile and space launches. Solomon Islands Prime Minister Matthew Whale, who was speaking alongside Albanese, also criticised the test. He said, China is a good friend of Solomon Islands, but this is not something a friend does. This is not good in our region. We don't want to see any more countries, China, America, anybody. We don't want anybody testing the ICBMs in the Pacific Islands region. Opposition leader Angus Taylor said China's military testing was unwelcome. He told reporters in Darwin, this is not the way to a peaceful and stable South Pacific. Other nations also criticised the test, with Taiwan's presidential office calling it an attempt by China to intimidate the international community. A senior Taiwanese security official said yesterday that Taiwan was tracking an upward trend in Chinese naval movements during the peak military exercise season, including joint drills with Russia. New Zealand Foreign Minister Winston Peters called the test an unwelcome and concerning development. He said, we, like our neighbours in other Pacific countries, have no interest in China using the South Pacific as a testing site for missile capability. Japan said when it was notified of the upcoming launch, it had expressed our grave concern over the Chinese military's increased activity and urged China to reconsider. The test comes as Albanese ramps up diplomatic efforts in the Pacific. An alliance with Papua New Guinea, known as the Nakamal Agreement, will come into effect on Wednesday. Albanese will also host PNG's Prime Minister, along with leaders from Tonga and Samoa, in Brisbane on Wednesday, as part of Pacific talks. And that report is from the New Daily. PM condemns China's missile test as a provocative act.
10: One Nation's support continues to slide, a new poll shows. Support for One Nation has fallen for a second straight week, while Labor maintains a lead that would hand it an election victory, a new poll shows. Backing for One Nation has now dipped by 9 percentage points during the past 2 weeks, after hitting a high of 31.5 percentage points when Pauline Hanson addressed the National Press Club for the first time, according to the Roy Morgan survey. During her inaugural address to the club, she sparked controversy by calling for Australia to become monocultural, which she said meant living under the one cultural umbrella. She is currently in London to meet Reform UK leader Nigel Farage and to attend Conservative Political Conference, or CPAC. Hanson's remarks were condemned by politicians and cultural and sporting figures, including iconic comedian Paul Hogan. Hanson and her party have shot to the top of several opinion surveys in recent weeks, and recently won their first federal seat in Parliament in Farrer, but results of the new polling, conducted from the 29th of June to the 5th of July and released today, show Hanson's comments about multiculturalism are losing votes for One Nation. During the past 2 weeks, support for the Populist Party has dropped by at least 10 percentage points in capital cities and the three largest states of New South Wales, Victoria and Queensland. If a federal election was held today, Labor would win a clear majority against either One Nation or the Coalition, the research shows. The main political combatants in many federal seats would be One Nation and Labor, and after preferences, Labor Labor would emerge the victor by 56 percentage points to 44 percentage points. In contrast, the Liberal Party and its leader, Angus Taylor, look stuck in the doldrums of federal politics, attracting an unchanged 19 percentage points. Polling has shown that he has failed to make up any ground on One Nation, a party he declared was a one-person show when speaking with Today yesterday. The reality is that they are a one-person show, but we also recognise that there are a lot of reasons why people are angry right now, Taylor said. We have an economy that's heading in the wrong direction. We've had the biggest hit to our standard of living of any developed country. We saw what we saw back at Bondi late last year. This country is heading in the wrong direction. People are angry and they are grieving for an Australia they want to see and are not seeing. We absolutely recognise that. And that story, reported by Richard Wood of Nine News, One Nation support continues to slide, a new poll shows.
11: This next report comes from the ABC and is written by Phoebe Pinn. Quarter of a million TikTok videos removed due to guideline breaches, anti-Semitism inquiry told. About 98% of harmful content on TikTok was automatically removed before it could be seen by users in Australia in the first quarter of the year, the platform says. The popular video platform has fronted the Royal Commission on Anti-Semitism and Social Cohesion, which is examining the prevalence of online hate. The Commission has previously heard there has been a steady increase in anti-Semitic content on the platform since the Hamas attack on Israel on the 7th of October 2023, during which 1,200 Israelis were killed and hostages were taken, triggering an Israeli military offensive in Gaza. TikTok's global head of policy, trust and safety, Zachary Hecht, told the Commission all content on the platform was assessed for compliance with community guidelines at the point of upload by automatic moderation tools. Mr. Hecht, who travelled to Australia from the US, said anti-Semitic content was explicitly prohibited under the platform's safety and civility guidelines. A number of examples of anti-Semitic content are provided to users, including Holocaust denial, hateful conspiracies against Jewish people, claims of supremacy, and blaming an entire group for the actions of one person in that group. Mr. Hecht, who provided a voluntary statement to the inquiry, said the majority of content was removed before it could be viewed publicly on TikTok. The inquiry heard more than 336 million videos were posted to TikTok in 2025, with more than 270,000 removed under safety and civility guidelines. The Online Hate Prevention Institute's Andre Obler last week said TikTok had one of the best track records for removing harmful content when reported by a user compared to other social media platforms. An analysis by the Institute showed that in a sample of more than 400 videos reported to TikTok, 64% were removed. Meta had removed 54% of the 950 Facebook posts reported as offensive, and X scrubbed 24% of the 1,700 posts that were flagged. The inquiry heard in one instance the AI moderator flagged a piece of anti-Semitic content as violating community guidelines and it was hidden from public view. The creator appealed the decision and a human moderator then allowed the content to be posted. The content was submitted for further review after coming to the attention of the Advocate Against Anti-Semitism, the Dorr Foundation, with a human review again finding the content was not in violation of community guidelines. Upon further escalation, Mr. Hecht said the content was subsequently removed and absolutely violates our policies. He said, "Our focus is on getting content moderation right at scale for billions of pieces of content. That being said, it does demonstrate that in some instances, automated moderation might be getting the moderation correct, and then human judgment can then complicate that. It would also be an instance where I would want to ensure that anybody who removed this content had targeted intervention." Australia's public broadcasters are due to appear later in the week. The ABC has made a submission to the inquiry. And that report is from the ABC and written by Phoebe Pinn. 250,000 TikTok videos removed due to guideline breaches, anti-Semitism inquiry told.
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10: Accused double killer Beau Lamar Condon's mother, Colleen Lamar, granted bail. Colleen Lamar has been in custody since April, when she was arrested in Sydney's Inner West, accused of attempting to influence a key witness in the upcoming double murder trial of Beau Lamar Condon. The 63-year-old has been in custody since April. Mr. Lamar Condon is due to face a trial in September over the February 2024 deaths of Sydney couple Jesse Baird and Luke Davies. The mother of the former police officer has been granted bail after being accused of attempting to influence a key witness in his upcoming trial. Colleen Lamar has been in custody since April, when she was arrested in Balmain in Sydney's Inner West. She has been charged with one count of doing an act intending to pervert the course of justice and is yet to enter a plea. Police have previously said she allegedly attempted to influence a key witness to change their evidence in a high-profile double murder trial. The 63-year-old appeared on video link from Dilwynia Correctional Centre for a bail application in the New South Wales Supreme Court today. Acting Justice Robert Holm granted bail with conditions. Mr. Lamar Condon is due to face a trial in September over the February 2024 deaths

0: is being mourned by his club and local community as experts demand a safety review of multi-purpose sporting fields. Nathan Fitzgerald, 27, died in hospital on Monday night after being critically injured while playing for Epping Football Netball Club at Laylaw Recreation Reserve in Melbourne's north on Saturday. The high school teacher suffered a head clash and a knee or boot to his head before landing head first on a covered cricket pitch after trying to make a tackle. Local players said the pitch, which is covered with a multi-layered synthetic surface for football games, was harder and less forgiving than the surrounding oval. The City of Whittlesea, which manages the ground, said the pitch covering met safety standards and was common across Australia. Swinburne University neurophysiologist Alan Pearce called for steps to be taken to protect players from brain injury risks on multi-sport ovals. Pearce said, "It's rare and it's a freak accident, but it could happen again, and that's what worries me. We should have prevented this in the first place, but let's not make the same mistake again." Club president Luke De Vicentis described the surface as a likely accident waiting to happen. He said, "Everyone always makes comments about not wanting to get tackled on the cricket pitch. I really hope there is quite a bit more exploration to how cricket pitches are covered and understanding that that synthetic strip of turf just probably isn't enough anymore." Emergency services treated Fitzgerald at the scene after medical specialists and players rushed to his aid. The incident rocked the club, which united on Sunday with about 120 people showing support for the injured player. Local junior Jax Collins, who wore a jersey to the event in honour of Fitzgerald, said it was terrible. He said, "I felt really upset. No one really wants that to happen to someone when they're playing footy." Following Fitzgerald's death, the club posted a tribute on social media, "Rest in peace and love, Fitzy." Mernda Central College, where Fitzgerald taught, also paid tribute, calling him an exceptional young man who brought warmth, energy, kindness and genuine care to every part of his life. It said, "He was a deeply valued member of our school community and had a profound impact on the students, staff and families who have had the privilege of knowing him." A fundraising campaign for Fitzgerald's family raised more than $80,000. And that report is from The New Daily, anguish and safety fears after young footballer's death.
1: Council worker loses work from home case. A middle-aged council employee has failed to convince the National Industrial Commission to let him work from home up to 4 days a week on the basis that he found his office job tiring. The ruling, in which the Commission also ruled that the employee's desire to lend his car to a family member to drive to university was not enough to justify the work from home request, contrasts with other decisions in which the Commission has approved similar demands and given short shrift to employers' arguments. Steve Polak, a planning and building liaison officer at a Victorian council, already had approved to work from home 3 days a week when he lodged a request in November 2024 to work from home for up to 4 days a week. Polak told Macedon Ranges Shire Council that he needed to work from home because he was over 55 years old and had work-related fatigue and he wanted to avoid driving in the dark. He needed to lend his family car to a family member to drive to university, Polak said. He argued that he could do the job mostly from home and meet with colleagues via video calls. But the council twice rejected these arguments and knocked back an appeal as well. Polak's manager said he could schedule his work from home days to manage the car issues. And as a senior member of the team, it was important he was in the office to work with his colleagues. Increasing team engagement and strengthening in-person collaboration are key priorities of the council, a manager told the commission. In an almost immediate judgment that was published yesterday, Deputy Fair Work Commission President Kamal Farouk ruled that the council had shown there were reasonable business grounds for refusing Polak's request. The respondent wishes to have the applicant's experience available to the planning team and build team connection by having him work in the office.

0: office for 2 days a week. Farouk, who formerly worked for Labour law firm Maurice Blackburn, said in his decision, even though Polak could do much of his work from home, that was a valid reason to decline to extend his work from home rights further, he ruled. Kylie Tatt, the council's HR manager, said the organisation acknowledged the Fair Work decision. As this matter relates to an individual employee and employment issues, council will not be providing further comment, Tatt said. We respect the privacy of all parties involved. This masthead sought to contact Polak via the council and through LinkedIn. Local councils have been at the forefront of handling staff workplace perks. Launceston Council announced it would pay staff full-time wages but only require them to work 4 days a week in January before outrage from local business and residents forced the organisation to retreat a month later. Last year, Westpac failed to get an employee who had moved to a town outside Sydney to commute to the bank's offices in the city twice a week. In that case, the Commission did not give as much weight to the company's argument that working in the same place had benefits for learning and cooperation. And that story from The Age by Nick Bonahady. Council worker loses work from home case.
1: This next report also comes from The Age and is written by Alexander Darling. Accused Pam the Bird graffiti vandal arrested after standoff with Victoria Police on the Balti Bridge. An eight-hour standoff at Melbourne's Balti Bridge ended after police arrested the Pam the Bird graffiti agitator who allegedly climbed a giant concrete pillar and spray-painted a tag onto it. Jack Gibson Burrell, 22, was seen walking towards police with his hands raised on the banks of the Yarra River at about 11 a.m. Eastern Time today. Clad head-to-toe in black, Gibson Burrell allegedly climbed up one of the concrete pillars flanking the bridge about 3 a.m. today and spray-painted a giant Pam the Bird. Police say he refused to follow their directions to come down. While he was on the bridge, he posted regular updates to an Instagram account with the biography hashtag not coming down. The account now has 23,000 followers. In the hours that followed, Gibson Burrell claimed he would not emerge until taxes were lowered, without specifying which taxes, before adding a peanut butter and jam sandwich to his list of demands. In an update posted shortly after 9 a.m, wearing a yellow flower-like symbol on his balaclava, Gibson Burrell declared he was still patiently waiting for the sandwich, holding his phone with one hand and flashing a peace sign with the other. A final video, posted about 10:30 a.m, showed him doing a dance with his hands on his knees. In earlier videos, he appeared to be atop the bridge's eastern concrete stack, looking down on several emergency vehicles and the road. Another video showed the man gleefully swinging his feet up and down while sitting on the pillar, soundtracked by Leslie Gore's Sunshine, Lollipops and Rainbows. He also wrote, "Might have a quick nap. And wouldn't mind a blankie, it's kind of cold." Gibson Burrell is on bail after pleading not guilty to more than 200 charges that he caused $700,000 in damage by vandalising property across Melbourne. His grandmother had posted a $30,000 surety for his release, which she is now in danger of forfeiting after his alleged Balti Bridge antics. Gibson Burrell's bail conditions had included living with her in Geelong, complying with a nightly curfew and not possessing abseiling or graffiti-related items. No date for his trial has been set. One inbound lane of the Balti Bridge was closed as authorities tried to convince Gibson Burrell to come down. Acting Inspector Darren Wallace said the intruder broke into the base of the tower and climbed up a system of internal ladders. He said it was a particularly precarious situation, quite dangerous to the accused person as well as to police, and it was difficult for us to negotiate that safe conclusion, but we got there. Wallace also said police were unable to communicate with Gibson Burrell the entire time he was on the pillar and at times were worried that motorists were stopping on the Balti Bridge to see what was happening above. He said there will be increased patrols and more police around the area, absolutely. It's a really dangerous environment for anyone to operate in, so we would really be encouraging people not to even think about that, so not just for the offender, but for the police as well. Wallace said the incident had needed a considerable police response and would ultimately cost taxpayers to remove the graffiti. It's understood that the cost of removing the graffiti could run into tens of thousands of dollars, with the time frame for removal as yet unknown, but likely to involve another lane closure. Transurban owns and operates the CityLink Road that includes the bridge and previously cleaned similar graffiti off the cheese stick sculpture further north on the same highway in 2024. The mercury dropped to 4 degrees this morning as fog smothered the top of the bridge's 140-metre-high concrete pillars. And that report is from The Age and written by Alexander Darling. Accused Pam the Bird graffiti vandal arrested after standoff with Victoria Police on Balti Bridge.
0: Former NRL player Jai Arrow marries partner months after motor neurone disease diagnosis. Former NRL player Jai Andrew has married his partner Barina Kolakovic months after receiving his MND diagnosis. In a post on social media, the couple thanked family and friends for their help in making the day special. Arrow announced he was retiring from the NRL in May and revealed he had been diagnosed with MND. Arrow and Ms. Kolakovic held a small ceremony in Sydney, sharing images on social media. The pair got engaged in Italy in 2024. In a social media post, Ms. Kolakovic thanked family and friends for their help with the day. "We did a thing," she said. "An extra special thank you to our family friends, the Beeths, for witnessing our special day and watching our little angel. I am in awe of how amazing people are. Thank you to Maddie, Lucy, Jazz and everyone who gave their time to make this elopement a very special one." Arrow announced he was retiring from the NRL in May, revealing he had MND. According to MND Australia, MND is not a single disease but a large number of related conditions, all of which affect the function of the nerve and brain cells that control movements. Examples of early symptoms can include slurred speech, a weak grip, muscle cramps or twitches, weakness in the legs, weight loss, and laughing or crying in inappropriate situations. There is no specific test or cure for the disease. In support, the NRL has launched Jai July, featuring Sunday's upcoming clash between the Rabbitohs and the Newcastle Knights, which the league has labelled the world's biggest birthday party for Arrow's 31st. It will include initiatives across the months to raise money for MND research and support. And that story was from the ABC, reported from by Ned Hammond. We'll take a break now, and after these short messages, we'll return to some more breaking news on the National News Hour. 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
0: Welcome back. You're with Trudy Helston and Andrew Williams. Also making headlines today, experts cagey over free-range chickens as bird flu cases grow. Qantas contacting more than 1 million customers over class action eligibility. And it's back to Andrew now as we continue our news coverage.
1: Thanks, Trudy. This report comes from WA Today and is written by Mike Foley. Experts cagey over free-range chickens as bird flu cases grow. Free-range poultry farmers may need to keep their birds indoors due to the risk of the deadly H5N1 bird flu, as another seabird became Australia's seventh case of the highly transmissible virus. The most likely infection pathway for poultry farms is wild birds flying in to mingle with free-range birds. Cage and barn-laid farms are considered lower risk for transmission. An outbreak could have a significant impact on egg production, given free-range eggs comprise about 60% of Australia's market, and cage and barn-laid eggs about 20% each. There is no sign the virus has spread to farmed birds or to Australia's wild populations. H5N1 is not considered a significant risk to human health. However, state and territory chief veterinary officers have issued a joint statement advising commercial poultry producers to house free-range birds to reduce the risk of their flocks interacting with wild birds. The federal government announced on Monday that a seventh infected seabird, a giant petrel, had been found in northern Perth. This followed the detection of an infected seabird on New South Wales' mid-north coast, which marked a significant development in the spread of the virus that previously had only been found in Western Australia and South Australia. The spread of the H5N1 in the US had severe consequences on its poultry industry. More than 170 million birds have been culled since 2022 and egg prices tripled by 2025. H5N1 also had a significant, although less severe, impact in the United Kingdom, where around 5 million chickens were culled and egg prices spiked by about 50%. A spokesman for industry peak body Australian Eggs was unavailable to comment on how the industry would respond to an outbreak of H5N1. The organisation said in a statement last week that it had protocols in place and that production has not been affected. New South Wales Agriculture Minister Tara Moriarty said the government would amend rules governing poultry production to enable producers to bring birds into indoor facilities and maintain their free-range labelling for a temporary period. She told ABC Radio on Monday, "It is a concern. There is no question about that. It's a threat to the poultry industry. They are working very closely with government and they are as ready as they can possibly be." Moriarty said she would not cancel her imminent leave from the portfolio, but emphasised there was no evidence the virus had spread and said she was committed to return if needed. She said, "If it does escalate, I will be here." She again called on customers not to panic buy eggs. Woolworths and Coles were contacted for comment. Major supermarkets started rationing egg supplies in the spring of 2024. Coles and Woolworths enforced a limit of 2 cartons per shopper in the wake of the destruction of 2 million chickens following an outbreak of the less severe H7 bird flu variant, which contaminated 16 farms across Victoria, New South Wales and the ACT. The virus has killed hundreds of millions of birds around the world, and it is believed an outbreak of H5N1 in Australia could spark an environmental disaster that risks extinction of dozens of species, including marine mammals that also suffer from infection. It's believed the infected seabirds arriving in Australia contracted the virus in the Southern Ocean after it spread rapidly around the bottom end of the world, starting from South America. Experts think an outbreak in both wild and farmed birds is almost inevitable. Invasive Species Council Chief Executive Jack Goff said if that were to occur, the government would need to dedicate significant resources to limit damage to wildlife. He said, "We are confident that the government has the right measures in place to deal with the biosecurity response to the virus in agriculture, but we don't want to see the biosecurity response in agriculture overwhelm the capacity to respond to any of the other aspects of this disease. Members of the public are encouraged to look for signs of bird flu in wild and domestic animals, such as sudden death or difficulty breathing, standing, walking or flying. However, people should avoid contact with sick birds and take photos or video and mark their location before reporting it to the Emergency Animal Disease Hotline on 1800 675 888. And that report is from WA Today and written by Mike Foley, experts cagey over free-range chickens as bird flu cases grow.
0: Qantas contacting more than 1 million customers over class action eligibility. Qantas customers are being notified that they may be eligible for access to a multi-million dollar settlement. It stems from a class action alleging Qantas failed to refund customers for cancelled flights during the COVID-19 pandemic. Lawyers say the process will take months and it's expected the first payments will be made by the end of the year. Qantas customers are being warned not to ignore emails and text messages offering access to a multi-million dollar settlement, even if they appear to be a scam. More than 1 million customers have started to receive emails and messages explaining how they can apply for a share of a $105 million settlement following a class action against the airline over COVID-19 flight credits. It was alleged Qantas breached contractual obligations by failing to provide refunds for cancelled flights during the pandemic. Eligible customers are expected to receive a minimum payment of $50, although some payments could be significantly higher depending on their circumstances. The number of bookings that were affected and the delays customers experienced will factor into the refunds they receive. This week, law firms Echo Law and Piper Alderman began issuing the court ordered notices to customers by text message and email. Echo Law partner Andrew Paul said the notices were a critical step towards distributing settlement funds, but customers first needed to follow the instructions and take steps to participate in the proposed settlement. Mr. Paul said, "That's why we're reaching out by email and text message, using the details that customers provided to Qantas when purchasing tickets. Even customers who used the flight credit they were issued or subsequently received a refund are eligible to participate if they meet the relevant criteria. Customers who received Qantas flight credits for cancelled flights between January 2020 and November 2022 may be eligible." Piper Alderman lawyer Kate Sambrook said the texts and emails being sent by the firms were in fact legitimate. "We're aware that the large number of scams that take place means some recipients of these communications may question whether the text or email they're receiving is legitimate." She said the process would take several months and the firm's current expectation is that payments will start being made by the end of this calendar year. Qantas will distribute $68 million to customers who received a travel credit rather than a refund for flights cancelled during the pandemic. Another $37 million has been reserved from the settlement for commissions and legal fees following the case initiated by Echo Law. As part of the settlement, Qantas has not admitted any wrongdoing. The airline has also extended the expiry date of COVID-19 flight credits indefinitely. Qantas says customers eligible to receive compensation under the settlement can still choose to seek a refund instead of using their COVID-19 credit. The settlement still requires federal court approval. The lawyers expect payments to begin after the approval process, with timing dependent on the final settlement process. It comes as airlines continue to face scrutiny over billions of dollars in COVID-era flight credits issued when the pandemic restrictions forced widespread cancellations. Virgin Australia has faced pressure from customers and consumer advocates over unused COVID flight credits, but unlike Qantas, Virgin's credits have remained subject to expiry conditions. And that story from the ABC, Qantas contacting more than 1 million customers over class action eligibility.
1: This next report also comes from the ABC. Adelaide Teen Fight Club condemned by South Australian Premier and Police Minister. South Australia's Premier has condemned an amateur children's fight club where the state's police minister warns participants and those who post videos of the bouts could be liable for criminal charges. Videos posted on YouTube and Instagram appear to show teenagers in pre-planned fights in parks around Adelaide. While on holidays, Premier Peter Malinauskas posted on Facebook that he was absolutely appalled about the videos. He said it is completely unsafe and perpetuates raw violence in a way that cannot be tolerated, particularly amongst children. This morning, I've asked the Attorney General and Police Minister to do anything required to crack down on this behaviour. Our kids should be taught how to respect one another rather than violence to be displayed on social media. The videos seen by the ABC depict fights grouped into weight classes. In response to the Premier, the group involved posted an Instagram story saying, "Dude, it's not that serious," and that the fights were going to continue, even if their accounts were banned from social media. Police Minister Michael Brown told 891 ABC Adelaide, "The danger of the whole thing is absolutely extraordinary." He asked, "Just think for a second, what would happen if one of these people, young people, hit someone else and they fell over and hit their head and died? We'd be talking about two lives completely ruined because of this stupid activity." As well as showing alleged assaults, Mr. Brown said whoever posted the videos could also be in breach of laws that passed state parliament last year, banning the posting and boasting of criminal activity online with the intent of glorifying or encouraging crime. Mr. Brown said he had written to Meta and YouTube asking them to take down the videos because they potentially showed crimes being committed. He said, "I'm still hopeful that they'll respond very quickly. The minister said he would ask South Australian Police Commissioner Grant Stevens whether the law would need updating if charges could not be brought against the organisers of the fights. Mr. Brown said if he tells us that he thinks existing laws are insufficient, then we'll be changing them. Playford Mayor Glenn Doherty said stakeholders had raised the issue with the council and police 2 weeks ago. He said it's really disappointing to see people using these facilities for such abhorrent behaviour. In a statement, South Australian Police said police are attempting to identify juveniles involved in organised fights and subsequent posting to social media. Those involved in this activity will be reported for any identified offences." And that report from the ABC is entitled "Adelaide Teen Fight Club Condemned by South Australian Premier and Police Minister."
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0: Why innocent tobacco shops are target of renewed firebombings. The powerful crime syndicate controlling the nationwide illicit tobacco cartel is now forcing legitimate cigarette shops to pay the notorious CAS tax to continue operating. The commission, which was founded by exiled gangland boss Kaz Hamad, has been demanding cash payments from independent retailers who are not even involved in the illegal trade in a bid to extract millions of dollars in new income. The ambitious takeover plan has been reinforced by a spate of arson attacks over the past 2 weeks that have targeted shops from inner city Richmond to coastal Mentone and the regional town of Warragul. The escalation comes as the state regulator, Tobacco Licensing Victoria, or TLV, has become paralysed by staff departures and infighting with other agencies, as well as the failure of the state government to pass critical legislation needed to crack down on unlicensed operators. The latest firebombing in Richmond on Monday destroyed a tobacco retailer and nearly a dozen neighbouring shops along Victoria Street in what has been one of the most damaging attacks to property of the more than 3-year-old tobacco war. Containing the blaze took 80 firefighters and 25 trucks. It comes as other tobacco sellers have reported receiving demands, including one Mentone shop operator who found a potential extortion note pinned to their door before it was destroyed in late June. Two police sources who cannot be identified, speaking about operational matters, said intelligence suggested the syndicates were now extracting the so-called CAS tax even from tobacco retailers who do not sell illicit cigarettes. Hamad's business model was previously only to, quote, tax retailers who sold illicit brand cigarettes, such as UAE-made Manchester and Chinese-made Double Happiness, and illegal vapes, most of which were also imported by the gang. This masthead has previously reported that the syndicate believed that being involved in the illicit trade made them fair game to be stood over. The CAS tax was initially $2,000 a month when it began being enforced in 2023, rising to $5,000 a month in 2025 after Hamad established a nationwide cartel following more than 2 years of violence. The illicit tobacco market is worth more than $8.5 billion nationwide. Black market products now account for 80% of nicotine consumed in the country, according to the Australian Bureau of Statistics. Last year, Hamad was estimated to be reaping more than $1 million a month off the tax. Police sources said the street-level extortion scheme has proven so lucrative that the syndicate has seen an opportunity to force independent retailers who sell legitimate big tobacco brand cigarettes also to pay to continue to operate. This has included small regional grocers with no connection to the illicit tobacco market, who are the major sales point for cigarettes in their communities. The new extortion model has been operating since last year, with most shop owners complying rather than face a tax. Hamad was arrested in Iraq by local authorities in January, and his current location is unknown. The illicit market was embroiled in a nationwide burst of violence as other groups attempted to push into the lucrative business but were allegedly repelled by Hamad's gang, the 313. The further penetration of organised crime into the market comes despite Tobacco Licensing Victoria's crackdown on the illicit market, now in its 6th month. Three sources with direct knowledge of TLV's operations, speaking on the condition of anonymity, have slammed the agency as ineffective, poorly run, and unable to meet its basic objectives. Court records show TLV has not launched any criminal prosecutions. The regulator did not respond to questions about its operational issues. We have already suspended 13 licences, issued 59 infringement notices worth almost $363,000 and seized more than $9 million worth of illicit tobacco, a spokesperson said. In contrast, Victoria Police seized a single truck carrying $5 million worth of tobacco in one operation in mid-2025. TLV has instead focused its inspections on low-hanging fruit, such as convenience stores, supermarkets and petrol stations, to meet its compliance and licensing objectives, the sources say. They are believed to be 8,000 retailers selling tobacco across the state, of which close to 20% are black market operations. There has also been a breakdown in communication and cooperation between the regulator and partner agencies, such as Victoria Police. Since launching in February, several senior officers at the regulator have left. One top role, the Director of Compliance and Enforcement, is now being advertised with a salary of nearly $300,000. A restructure inside TLV is looming, sources say. Despite pledging in March to give the agency power to shut down shops, the legislation is still sitting in Parliament after being introduced only in early June. Parliament is now on break until late July, but it remains unclear when the promised changes will become law. And that story from The Age, reported by Chris V. vitiligo, why innocent tobacco shops are the target of renewed firebombings.
1: This next report comes from the ABC. AFL legend Tony Modra leaves hospital after truck crash near. Adelaide Crows legend Tony Modra says he has left hospital after he was seriously injured in a truck crash last month. In a statement, Modra said he had been overwhelmed by the kindness and care showed to him and his family. Modra was injured in June when the truck he was driving hit a tree at Back Valley near Victor Harbour on South Australia's Fleurieu Peninsula. He said in the statement released by the Adelaide Crows, "I've left hospital to continue my recovery at home and only now starting to wrap my head around the incredible amount of support and well wishes that have come our way. I remain deeply grateful to the members of the public who gave me vital first aid until professional help arrived, to others who offered reassurance, and to the emergency responders, medical staff and specialists who have cared for me since the accident. My progress has been encouraging and we are kindly asking that our privacy continues to be respected as we focus on my rehabilitation. Thank you." There have been grave fears for the 1997 Coleman Medal winner, but 2 days after his crash, former teammate Mark Ricciuto said Modra had come out of a coma following facial surgery. Modra played a total of 165 AFL games for the Adelaide Crows and Fremantle Dockers. He debuted for Adelaide in 1992 and was the club's leading goal kicker for five straight seasons. Modra kicked 440 goals for Adelaide and won the AFL's Mark of the Year three times, including once at Fremantle. He finished his career at the Dockers before returning to regional South Australia, where he played country footy for Encounter Bay and Keith. As a junior, he played for Loxton in the Riverland and then for Renmark. In recent years, he's been a farmer at Waitapinga, near where the crash occurred, as well as doing corporate work for organisations including the Adelaide Football Club. In a statement issued by Modra's wife Erica and the Modra family 4 days after the crash, they said they were extremely grateful to the many people who had reached out, including friends, extended family, the AFL community around the country, and the broader public. The statement said, "While it's not possible for us to get back to everyone individually right now, we are reading these messages and want to know you to know that it means so much. Our children Hayley and Luke have told their dad how Crows fans showed their support during Saturday's game and he was overcome with emotion and gratitude." And that report is from the ABC. AFL legend Tony Modra leaves hospital after truck crash.
0: Australian travellers warned as Bali cracks down on sponsored social media posts. Australians heading to Bali are being warned to think twice before posting sponsored holiday content on social media. Indonesia has cracked down on the misuse of tourist visas, with Australians who create social media content for commercial gain now facing the risk of arrest, fines and deportation if they do not hold the correct visa. The warning comes after the Australian government updated its smart traveller advice to reflect Indonesia's tougher stance on social media influencers and content creators. Travel expert Chris Waite said the Indonesian government is not changing the law but clarifying how it applies to people creating online content while visiting the country. If you're going to Bali or Indonesia and you're planning to create social media content for economic value or commercial benefit, they're going to consider that work, and you can't travel on a tourist visa, Waite said. The crackdown extends well beyond influencers being paid cash for posts. Travellers who receive free flights, accommodation, massages or even products such as bikinis in exchange for posting on social media could also be in breach of their visa conditions. Waite explained, "A lot of influencers will go and say, well, we'll do a post, we'll get a free flight, accommodation or massage or whatever it might be, and that's also going to be covered now. So you won't be able to do contra or collaboration deals without being on a work visa." He said authorities are not only targeting creators with large followings. Anyone posting content in exchange for any kind of benefit, even something as small as a complimentary night's accommodation, could be caught under the rules if they are travelling on a tourist visa. Wade said travellers who intend to create commercial content should instead apply for the appropriate visa before departing. Work visas, business visas and remote working visas are all available, with a social media content creator visa costing about $160. It's not worth risking it, Wait warned. And that story from 7 News, reported by Amy Edwards, Australian travellers warned as Bali cracks down on sponsored social media posts. And our final story today comes from the Positive News Network. Silenced climate scientists hit back in the US. US scientists fired by the climate skeptic Trump administration have launched a non-profit website to keep citizens in the loop about climate change. The current US administration has been extremely hostile to climate research, firing thousands of federal scientists while cutting funding to agencies keeping tabs on the environment. In response, former staff from the National Oceanic and Atmospheric Administration's climate.gov website have launched a new website, climate.us, which aims to restore access to, quote, accurate, accessible and scientifically rigorous climate information. It was funded by more than 2,500 private donations. Trusted climate information should not appear when politics change, said Rebecca Lindsay, Managing Director of the new venture. Climate.us is building an independent, durable platform so people can continue to find the data and information that they need to understand and talk about climate and to teach, report, plan, prepare and make informed decisions. And very quickly, sunny in Perth tomorrow, 8 to 21. In Adelaide, partly cloudy, 8 to 17. Darwin will be sunny, 21 to 32. Alice Springs, a shower or two, 6 to 18. And did I mention Melbourne? If I didn't, here it is. Melbourne cloudy, 4 to 12. And that brings us to the end of the program for today. 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I'm Trudy Helston. Andrew Williams has been reading with me this afternoon. From your Tuesday team, we thank you so much for your company and wish you a very lovely evening. See you next time.

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3: Welcome to the Top End News on Vision Australia Radio, featuring articles compiled from the Northern Territory News for Tuesday, the 7th of July, 2026. I'm Bronwyn Amos, and today's program includes items on the Coalition is pledging to make the Northern Australia Infrastructure Facility permanent, and young people in detention are learning practical skills to help others. But our first story is from the front page, and it continues on page 5, I Let My Kids Drive, and it's written by Fia Walsh. Northern Territory politician Manuel Brown has admitted to allowing two of his underage children to drive his car, with the MLA's uncertain future as shadow minister mounting pressure on an embattled Labor opposition. It follows revelations the member of Arafura had his licence suspended for 3 months last year for repeated speeding violations, only to be caught speeding again in February. Mr. Brown fronted the media on Monday, a full 10 days after reports of his driving issues emerged, saying it was time to come forward. "There's a lot of times when I should be up front to Territorians that in hindsight should have happened," he said. "I'm here now, I'm going forward, I need to lift my game and do better. I want to apologise to my constituents, to my Labor caucus, Labor in general, and my family, that this has come out and is dragging on. I'm in a leadership role. It sends a bad message, and I'm truly sorry about it." Mr. Brown said he had racked up 8 speeding tickets since 2003. In 2009, Mr. Brown was also involved in a fatal crash in Katherine, for which he pleaded guilty to driving without due care, and served a 12-month good behaviour bond. Mr. Brown on Monday confirmed he was enrolled in a 5-hour online defensive driving course, the Road and Traffic Education RATE program, which he hoped would improve his adherence to road rules. "Definitely paying more attention, I'm hoping, through that course to the road rules more often, especially coming in from remote settings," he said. "I definitely need to slow down." The dad of 4 said he regretted allowing both his then 12-year-old son and 14-year-old daughter to get behind the wheel in a remote Arnhem Land outstation, evidenced by videos posted to his private Facebook page. He said remoteness of that outstation, 50 kilometres from Maningrida, played into his judgment, and that the children never drove on sealed roads. "On country, you teach them all the basics of driving, changing a tyre. Out in remote communities, there's no other option," he said. "It wasn't appropriate, and I'm sorry." A spokesman for the CLP government hit out at Mr. Brown's boss, opposition leader Selina Uibo. "This is a damning indictment on Selina Uibo's leadership," the spokesperson said. "The Labor cover-up continues. Mr. Brown holds multiple shadow portfolios, including education, sport, and veterans. He indicated he might stand down from those responsibilities in light of the scandal, but said he would wait until a caucus meeting next fortnight before making the call. That's a possibility. I've got to talk to the team about it. And there's only a few of us and there's a lot of portfolios. Former Deputy Opposition Leader Darren Young quit his shadow portfolios after being rolled for newcomer Ed Smelt last month. Mr Brown was the deciding vote in the five-person team, betraying his left faction to vote for Mr Smelt for a Darwin presence. Mr Brown said the faction was absolutely angry and he had a lot of making up to do. Asked if he should resign from politics altogether, Mr Brown said he was committed to completing his term. And that was from Front Page Story with the full report from page 5, I Let My Kids Drive. Another story with a banner on the front page titled Inmates Breaking the Cycle. But the full story is from page 4 and it's written by Ryan Curley. Young people at the Holtz Youth Detention Centre are helping vulnerable kids get to school while learning practical skills by repairing damaged bikes. The bike restoration is part of the hands-on build-up program built around rehabilitation, responsibility and giving back. The initiative teaches young people in detention mechanical skills through bike repairs and refurbishment. After they are repaired, the bikes are passed on to the Department of Children and Families where they are supplied to young people in need. Minister for Corrections Gerard Malley said the program had delivered positive results for the young people repairing the bikes and those receiving them. This program is about giving young people the opportunity to learn practical skills, develop confidence, and make a positive contribution to their community, Mr. Malley said. Rehabilitation is about creating opportunities to build new skills, take responsibility, and contribute in meaningful ways. The latest batch of restored bikes and scooters were passed on to the Department of Children and Families Youth Support Team in Greater Darwin. All of the restored pieces will be matched with local children who need them the most, focusing on those who can't make it to school due to a lack of public transport. Each bike or scooter will come with a helmet, ensuring the recipients can use the equipment legally and making sure the hard work by the young people in detention doesn't go to waste. Minister for Children and Families Robin Kale said removing the transportation barrier for children makes a massive difference in their life and development. Every young people deserves to be supported to succeed in life, and we know school attendance is critical to creating the foundation for that success, Ms. Kale said. Lack of transportation for some is an overwhelming obstacle preventing them getting to and from school. This program aims to remove that barrier, providing young people a mode of transport to overcome that obstacle, which for many will be life-changing. One young participant in the build-up program said he was happy to give back to those in the community who need it most. The best thing about fixing these bikes is when they go to kids in foster care. That's what I really like about this program. Maybe they can ride to school from home, they said. Build Up Managing Director Corey Cofferson, who is proud of the program's early success, said participation levels had increased since the beginning of the initiative. It's awesome to see how far some of the youth have come. When we first came in, they weren't fully confident to get involved, but now they're actually excited when they see us coming, Mr. Cofferson said. And that was from page 4, Breaking the Cycle of Crime. And now to page 8. This had a banner on the front page titled Permanent Northern Fun Call. On page 8, the headline's Make NAIF Permanent, and it's written by Fia Walsh. The long-term development of Northern Australia would benefit immensely from making the Northern Australia Infrastructure Facility, NAIF, a permanent body, according to the National Mining Peak Body. The Coalition has pledged to make the NAIF permanent if elected, as the Labor government this week secured another 10 years of the $7 billion fund. Parliament has passed legislation which extends the NAIF investment period to 2036, ensuring it will continue to invest in jobs and opportunities across the North for a further decade. Since 2016, the Commonwealth Financier has backed 9 Northern Territory projects worth about $1 billion, including the Darwin Shiplift, Arafura Rare Earths, Nolans Project, and Charles Darwin University CBD Campus. Passing this legislation means NAIF will continue its work to invest in economic opportunities, create jobs, and build stronger communities across Northern Australia, Resources Minister Madeleine King said. NAIF has become a key part of the investment landscape across the North. More than $3 billion has been drawn down by project proponents. NAIF Capital is supporting more than 18,700 jobs, and more than $279 million is invested to support First Nation businesses, which strengthens communities. A strong North means a strong Australia. Solomon MP Luke Gosling said Northern Australia was crucial to the Albanese government's vision for a future made in Australia. This legislation makes sure NAIF can keep partnering with business and communities to deliver transformational projects, he said. The Minerals Council of Australia welcomed the long-term security for NAIF, but said the next step was making it a permanent body as recommended by a 2024 independent review. Removing this sunset clause altogether should be the next step in acknowledging the importance of Northern Australia to national resilience, given it contains mineral resources with an estimated in situ value of around $3 trillion, broadly equivalent to the size of Australia's annual economy, MCA Chief Executive Tanya Constable said. Realising even a fraction of this potential would support jobs, investment, exports and regional development for generations. Ms Constable said the priority for NAIF should be multi-user infrastructure that lowers costs, improves connectivity and unlocks private investment, such as sealing the Tanami Road, which connects Alice Springs to Western Australia. Nationals leader Matt Canavan said while the Coalition supported Labor's legislation extending NAIF, the government was kicking the can down the road. Northern Australia shouldn't have to fight every decade to prove it is worthy of investment, Senator Canavan said. The developing Northern Australia is a proud LNP achievement. Despite naysayers at the time, Northern Australia has remained on the agenda ever since. And that was from page 8, Make NAIF Permanent. And now to page 3 with the title Father Defends Kids and Property with OC Spray, and it's written by Harry Brill. A father of two who used OC spray to defend his family and property says 16-year-olds should be given equal access to the self-defense kit. The father, who this masthead has chosen to refer to as BD to protect his anonymity, managed to subdue a younger, larger man with a can of spray rather than having to resort to a violent struggle. Visiting from interstate, BD was camping at Hidden Valley with his kids when he woke up to a man rummaging through his belongings just a few feet from where his kids lay fast asleep. When I ran up to him, I was like, "Oi!" C-word, he said, and I grabbed him by the back of his shirt and pulled him, but he, allegedly, tried to backhand me, so I just emptied the effing can in his face. The uninvited guest staggered around for a few seconds before going down. I started yelling out to other campers, "Call the police," BD said. He started resisting and firing up a fair bit. I told him, "I've got another can," C-word, "I'll burn your effing eyes out." While waiting for police to arrive, the blinded intruder agreed to settle down in return for water. It was during those few minutes that BD realised he was the only OC carrier standing between the intruder and other innocent campers who'd hit the hay for the night. Right next to me, there was a camp of young girls on some sort of trip. "Teenagers," he said. "These teenage girls, they should be able to have OC spray. If I'd had an underage daughter there, I would have given her a can and I would have dealt with the consequences if it was used." After confirming he was a lawful OC spray carrier, police applauded BD for his decisiveness. A male occupant woke and deployed legally purchased OC spray, an NT police spokesman told this masthead. A 39-year-old man was arrested at the scene and conveyed to the watch house. At this stage, the occupant has not made a complaint in relation to the incident and the matter is expected to be finalised. The successful use of the spray comes after Chief Minister Leah Fenocchiaro revealed she was thinking about giving 16-year-olds the same access to OC spray as eligible adults, a possibility criticised by independent member for Johnston, Justine Davis. Arming children with chemical weapons is not the solution to making our community safer, she said earlier this week. We should be asking what message this sends to young people. Do we really want to teach teenagers that they need to carry a weapon to feel safe? Meanwhile, opposition leader Selena Uibo also questioned whether minors should have such access. The current trial was for adults. Extending it to 16 and 17-year-olds is a very different proposition, she said. Leah Fenocchiaro needs to explain the evidence and advice that supports this change, not just announce it on radio. But BD has a different view. My question is to do... You have children. Take a look at them and ask yourself whether you can live with the consequences of your 16-year-old daughter, for instance, not having a tin of OC spray if she needed it, he said. What if one of your children wake up in the middle of the night and someone is in the house? They should have just as much right to protect themselves as you or me. It's no different to crack a night. People, for the most part, are responsible and do the right thing. People shouldn't be stopped from protecting themselves and their property because they're 16 and some people do the wrong thing. BD pointed out the blasted intruder walked away from the scene safe and healthy. He had no lasting injuries, he said, and that is a very important point because OC spray de-escalates a very bad situation. He could have been armed. He was drunk. It could have been ended with someone's life being taken. The OC spray trial is due to end in September. And that was from page 3, Father Defends Kids and Property with OC Spray. On Vision Australia Radio, you're listening to Top End News with selected readings from the Northern Territory News for Tuesday, the 7th of July, 2026. And now we're turning to page 8, an article titled Power Trio Pulls Plug After Joint 131 Years, and it's written by Thomas McLean. Ron Kirk arrived in Darwin in the early 1970s with plans to stay for just

market, comply with Australian energy market operator requirements, and deal with increasing levels of solar generation entering the system. Mr. Mahood worked for Power and Water for 37 years, first as an electrician before moving into IT, then system control. Mr. Clark served for 43 years as a Grade 2 system controller. A lot of people say older workers can't adapt to change or new technology. That's simply not true. It's all about attitude, said Mr. Kirk. System operators like Mr. Kirk monitor grids to balance electricity supply and demand in real time, preventing blackouts. For water, they oversee pumping stations and treatment plants to ensure safe and consistent water pressure for homes and businesses. While much of the work happens behind the scenes, Mr. Kirk said system control was at the heart of the electricity network. We work in real time, he said. Every second and every minute you're assessing what's happening across the system, thinking about the risks, planning for what could go wrong, responding to unexpected events as they happen, and making decisions to keep the system safe and operating. That's what's kept me going for so long. And that was from Power Trio Pulls Plug After Joint 131 Years from page 8. And now we turn to page 6. And this article's titled Call for Workers Urgent, written by Camden Smith. A territory developer and builder said an urgent focus must be placed on recruiting construction professionals to meet expected demand growth across Northern Australia in coming years. DCOH Managing Director and Chief Executive Shane Dinyon said filling the jobs and skills backlog across the North must be a priority policy for all governments if the economy is going to keep pace with expected demand. He said there is an urgent need for young construction professionals in the areas of project and contract management and engineering, and he welcomed CDU's decision to establish a construction management course. And he tempered against federal government changes to overseas immigration, warning politicians not to lose sight of the urgent need for Northern Australian immigration. It isn't just us at DCOH. It's right across the Northern Territory and Northern Australia that we need the young professionals in all areas of construction to keep the building industry resourced, Mr. Dignan said. The immigration situation in the top end is completely opposite to what's going on in Southern Australia, and regular delegations have been travelling to Canberra to remind the Commonwealth of that. Delegations have been led by Master Builders NT, Industry Capability Network and Darwin Major Business Group, with focus on the short, medium and long-term damage to the NT economy if proposed southern immigration cuts are applied up north. Recalling his own experience 4 decades ago driving from Victoria to the Territory with a ute full of tools, the construction leader said similar opportunities still existed here today for those people with ambition and an eye on the future. He compared his journey north with his former business partner, the late John Halikos, who also made a major journey to come to Darwin, travelling south from Kalymnos, Greece. The opportunities for somebody to throw their tools in the ute and drive up to the Territory are still enormous, he said. Back then, you could get a good job on the tools or in construction management and then launch your own business. All those opportunities still exist today. With just 5% of the population in the northern 45% of the continent, Mr. Dignan said there's plenty of room for innovation, urging decision makers to look beyond the tried and true to get the most out of Northern Australia. And that was Call for Workers Urgent from page 6. And now to page 11 with an article titled Teens Fashion to Star on Race Day, written by Gary Shipway. Ridge's Palmerston Ladies' Day returns Wednesday to the Darwin Cup Carnival with the teenage designer's debut outfit set to steal the spotlight from the racing. Ridge's Palmerston Ladies' Day brings together fashion, friends, fillies and unforgettable carnival atmosphere for one of the signature events of the 2026 Great Northern Darwin Cup Carnival. Whether you're attending the spectacular Ladies' Day luncheon in the Tab Pavilion or soaking up the atmosphere trackside, it's the perfect excuse to dress up,
catch up with friends and enjoy a fantastic day of

Territory Racing. With all eyes turned to Wednesday's Ladies' Day, there will be some top runners sure to be in action alongside the Premier Fashion. Darwin Cup Carnival Ambassador Paige Munson has championed local fashion and a 17-year-old designer's debut creation with the 2026 season underway. Paige is urging racegoers to lock in their race day looks while celebrating local fashion, emerging designers and the full calendar of carnival events. Paige said now is the time to finalise your looks, saying the season is as much about celebrating local fashion as it is about the racing. One of the highlights for Munson has been working with 17-year-old local designer Emily, who has created this year's Ambassador's outfit for Ladies' Day under the mentorship of Marsha Russell. Paige said it had been a heartwarming experience watching Emily grow in confidence throughout the process. Emily's creativity, passion and vision impressed organisers, with her design set to be unveiled on Ridges Palmerston Ladies' Day on Wednesday. Gates open 11 a.m. with race one starting at 2:09 p.m. General admission at the gate is $25. However, pre-purchase is $20. Concession is $15 pre-purchase and $20 at the gate. Children under 12 is free. Find out what's happening and grab your tickets at darwinturfclub.org.au/event/ridges-palmerston-ladies-day26/. And that was from page 11, Teens Fashion to Star on Race Day. And now to page 7, Grey Nomads to the Rescue. And it's written by Camden Smith. Western District's farming couple Leon and Pam Schwartz had 8 good reasons to return to the territory for their second visit in 3 years. "It's 8 degrees back home," Leon said. "We're really just looking forward to being warm." The Victorians' caravan arrived in Darwin on Saturday after days of long drives, with the couple opting for a quiet hotel dinner ahead of the bustle of Mindle Beach markets on Sunday night. Fed and rested, in coming days they'll take in the best top-end sites, including Kakadu and Litchfield National Parks, Berry Springs, and browsing and shopping in Darwin. The Schwartzes were tempted to return to Darwin after a hurried visit with their daughter left them wanting more. While there was plenty of traffic between Adelaide and Alice Springs, the NT roads were quieter than interstate until they hit Adelaide River. They passed through peak Northern Territory, the green and red of Central Australia, with the highway wildflowers and lush terrain right through to Darwin's delightful tropical dry. Tourism top-end boss Samantha Bennett said after a precarious start to the tourism season caused by late-season flooding and fuel shortages, visitors like Leon and Pam are giving operators a mid-season reprieve they so desperately required. "The impact of the global fuel crisis was really felt earlier in the year, and there's definitely very low consumer sentiment because people aren't buying, shopping or spending," Ms. Bennett said. "Inter-territory is really low as well, meaning Territorians hadn't been getting out and doing much either, and because we don't have tourists here, we see the impact of that. Hotels are doing okay, and that's mostly corporate travel, because bookings are during the week and not weekend, and they don't do a lot of attractions and touring, although they are an important sector. Darwin Cup, as it has been for decades, is again proving enormously popular with the punter crowd down south. Darwin Cup has brought a real spike. It's bringing a lot of people up here, and it's just a signature event that people are travelling for," she said. "We're seeing an uptick in the top end at the moment, but after such a late start to the season, we're worried about the impact on our members and businesses. Aircraft passenger numbers have also climbed, but Sam said it's not yet clear whether it would be enough to save some struggling businesses." Tourism Central Australia General Manager Daniel Rocheford said the Southern Territory had also picked up in recent weeks on the back of major events. "We're seeing a pretty similar situation where the long-haul drive market was slow for 6 months, and that's now turning around and seen significant upturn in events around Fink and the Beanie Festival, and there's been an increase in conferences, which has really helped," he said. "It hasn't been the easiest or best tourism season, but hopefully we're turning the corner."
The Todd River's flowing as we speak and the country's looking absolutely amazing. People are seeing the wildflowers in bloom and having an amazing time while out there. We're experiencing a cool winter in Central Australia and this is one of the joys of getting out among the whole of Northern Territory. And that was Grey Nomads to the Rescue from page 7. And that completes our readings for today's edition of the Top End News on Vision Australia Radio. I'm Bron Amos and I was your reader and producer. 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

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I'm Barry Gilbert, and I will be your presenter and reader for today. And today's program includes items on the US dollar has long reigned supreme. Under Trump, that era is waning. And how far can the ALP push the loyalties of its members? And our first article is from Lachlan Keller. The US dollar has long reigned supreme under Trump. That era is waning. For a long time, the US has served as the global currency, though trust has been fraying for a while. Is it time for a new king? America has long weaponized the global dominance of the US dollar against its adversaries. But under Donald Trump, the increasingly erratic nation is now using the same tricks as on its allies, meaning the conversation around the de-dollarisation of the global economy is growing louder than ever. Canadian Prime Minister Mark Carney said at the World Economic Forum at Davos this year that financial infrastructure as coercion was one of the new weapons being wielded by great powers as we move into a multipolar world. Middle powers will need to counter these forces, he added. A global standard. The asymmetry between the US dollar and the America's GDP is vast. While the US dollar is used in 89% of currency transactions globally, America's GDP is only about 15% of its nominal share is around 25%. But most of these USD transactions aren't to support trade, but are rather from countries trading or buying the currency to hold in reserves. The United States has long nurtured the USD as the global exchange. It means there was this absolute privilege of the US that wasn't afforded to any other nation. Dr. Kathy Walsh, Professor of Finance at UTS Business School, told Crikey. The benefits for America are difficult to understate. The fact that every country conducts international trade in USDs means each is buying and investing in the nation, keeping its interest rates lower than they would have been otherwise. The US has also been able to take on more debt. Its US $31 trillion national debt is now more than 100% of annual GDP. Donald Trump has had a seesawing relationship with this concept. In his first term, he accused China of deliberately devaluing its own currency to make it more competitive against the USD. He also called Bitcoin a scam competing against the dollar, though he's recently changed his tune. He was right to, in a way, with Iran turning to cryptocurrency as a toll through the Strait of Hormuz. By his second term, however, the US president was arguing that America unduly carries a great burden of having the medium of exchange, as a strong dollar makes US goods less competitive internationally. As Dr. John Hawkins, senior lecturer in the Canberra School of Government, told Crikey, the US benefits from the fact that it's a dormant currency. The nation built the global financial system, he explained. And the dollar standard is based on trust in the US and the rules-based international order. Over the past few decades, that trust has begun to fray. Global weariness with the USD has become widespread, fueled by factors such as the deregulation that led to the global financial crisis in 2008 and the subsequent bailing out of the banks and the consistent weaponization of the dollar against adversaries, such as Russia being cut out of the SWIFT payment system. Because of the dominance of the US dollar, the US sanctions are effectively UN sanctions, said Dr. Walsh. The dollar has even begun losing trust as a pure financial instrument. Moody's was the last of the three major credit agencies to downgrade America's credit rating from a perfect AAA last year, citing concern over the government's ability to service its debt. A new king? A clear front-runner to replace the US dollar has yet to emerge. The euro may seem a natural option, but backing it with securities requires dealing across the 27 member jurisdictions in the EU. Unlike the US, increasing costs and friction. Likewise, China's strict
capital controls mean markets don't have the depth of freedom of financial transactions available to the USD to make the renminbi CYN a clear alternative. Dr. Walsh said that over the past decade, she had been expecting a significant uptake of the CNY in global trade, as the contract between the US and Saudi Arabia to price oil in USD quietly expired in 2024. CNY's gains on the global stage have been relatively modest, however, accounting for just 4% of global trade today and making up just 2% of global reserves. After Russia was removed from the SWIFT system, there was speculation that BRICS bloc would challenge the US-led financial system as the largest economy in this group. China's CNY would seem to be the natural forerunner, but uniting such a disparate group of nations together simply against the US-led economic order would still require a lot of work to pose a serious challenge. Much like the continued use of the GBP after the sun had begun to set on the British Empire, global payment infrastructures carries a huge amount of inertia, even if there is global will to make change. The pound sterling remains the fourth most traded currency globally, despite the UK's retreat from economic dominance. I think the trend of de-dollarisation is in place. Whether it happens quickly or slowly will be influenced by the attitude of the US administration, said Dr. Hawkins, adding that even if subsequent presidents return to embrace its norms, it may be too little, too late. That article by Lachlan Keller, "The US dollar has long reigned supreme under Trump. That era is waning." And now from Crikey Readers. How far can the ALP push the loyalties of its members? Plus, why political allegiances within migrant communities are more nuanced than the media reports. On revolt at the NSW Labor Conference, Violet writes, "Great that the New South Wales State Conference is actually kicking back against some of Labor's inactions on key promises and issues. Shows how far this Labor government is drifting, or being induced by donors. From the views of rank-and-file members, these members and their families are the ones who will be voting in upcoming elections, not the sponsors and donors. The old days of party members always voting Labor at all levels of government, regardless of how unpalatable the party stance was on issues personal to the voter, have long gone." And an anonymous reader writes, "What an effective way to deflect from the fierce pushback the largest and most powerful state branch of the ALP has instigated at its annual conference this weekend, where the rank and file expressed an unequivocal rejection of the federal ALP's position on gambling reforms and the ongoing conflict in the Middle East. Let me think. How about the PM invites some dead shit podcaster to the lodge who offers a series of idiotic questions, no doubt viewed well prior to said interview, which were met with equally idiotic and controversial responses. Job done. Albanese's 40-plus years in politics have not been wasted." Antipodes writes, "So Labor members holding views at odds with the Premier are now designated as political enemies. If you don't unequivocally endorse the prevailing order and instead make a fuss about it, you will be dealt with. The state police force is now a militarised militia called on to enforce the Labor government's dictates on matters of vital public interest. Even policing party members in a forum where issues and positions are supposed to be up for debate. This is civil war by governments, police and courts against anyone or any group deemed to be disrupting the social order or challenging international powers. This is not rhetorical exaggeration. The growing intensity of repression here and throughout the world speaks for itself. Direct physical violence against citizens and the use of repressive laws will only spread and get worse." And now on support for one nation among Chinese Australians. An anonymous reader writes, "A lot of Chinese migrants gravitate to the extreme right-wing groups simply because they portray themselves as anti-communists. Look at the enduring popularity of Falun Gong and their support for MAGA. Similarly, there was much support for
dissident Jiao Wenji when his disinformation operation, in conjunction with Steve Bannon, until he was arrested and jailed for massive financial fraud. Migrants from Hong Kong are also frequent supporters of Trump and other right-wing groups because they will support anyone who is anti-CCP. Peter L. writes, I like the translation to one tribe party, which makes sense with Hansen's monoculturalism comments. I've spent most of my life in Hong Kong and seen a change from famously apolitical in my childhood to the highly politicised city it was in 2019 before the CCP shut it all down. I memorably recall walking in a demonstration with a Chinese Aussie who had flown up to support the calls for democracy. People change, probably in a Maslowian way, as their income goes up. So does their civic involvement, which is to say that we may see a more diverse representation of the Chinese diaspora in Australia. An anonymous reader writes, I am half Chinese / Malaysian, half Irish, Australian-born woman. I remember the Pauline Hanson of the 90s. It was the first time I was ever told to go back to where you came from by a skinhead neo-Nazi emboldened by Pauline's poisonous rhetoric to verbally abuse me, a teenager, and my three younger sisters on a street in Adelaide. It was the first time I ever really understood the connection between politics and personal security. To all those who are not white, do not be fooled into thinking that Pauline Hanson and her supporters will make an exception for you. They won't. On banning the Russian Z symbol, Ben Rose writes, in my view, parading a huge letter Z supporting the war criminal Putin's genocidal war should be banned, as should any symbol of support for genocidal regimes, including that of extreme right-wing Zionist Benjamin Netanyahu, or for that matter, the extremist Islamic regime in Iran that denies Israel the right to exist. They should not be allowed to export or parade their genocidal hatred to Australia, which is a peaceful, multicultural country. Don't get me wrong, I'm a fierce supporter of legitimate protest and regularly protest for social and economic justice issues. But I draw the line as supporting regimes that commit any war crime, let alone the gross, repeated crimes that Putin and Netanyahu have been indicted for, even though it has not yet been possible to convict them. And David writes, there is a precedent, flags or symbols of officially named terrorist organisations are banned, e.g. the Hezbollah and Hamas flags. Perhaps banning the Z would lower the threshold for a ban. Somebody might then want to ban the MAGA hat or dagger tattoos. Or maybe we could just ban the official flags of nations that we think are terrorist organisations. There are a few of those that we all know well. And Sophie writes, first they came for stylized letters of the alphabet. Then you will pry Franco from my cold, dead hands. Chips McIntolly writes, the banning, let alone criminalisation of a design, logo or alphabet letter is extremely fraught, let alone by a country that is as multicultural as Australia. Or have we forgotten the torment of our Australian Greeks, for whom the letter Z, Z or Zeta, encapsulated the assassinations of Greeks by right-wing army and political activists following the 1963 murder of Greek politician and physician Grigoris Lambrakis and subsequent military junta in power from 1967 to 1974. It served as the basis for the film Z and subsequent adoption of the letter Z as a symbol of resistance against the right-wing regime in Greece, as well as amongst the Greek diaspora. So the New South Wales government is signalling the banning of a proud Greek symbol. Good luck. Agrippa writes, I can't see the point in banning any symbols. Same as gestures. It makes them more popular for all the wrong reasons. Jailing idiots will achieve nothing. They are hardly as dangerous as many white-collar miscreants who will never see a jail cell. The only country that had a reason to ban symbols was post-war Germany, understandably, as they had so much baggage and wanted a fresh start. And that article was from various crikey readers.
On Vision Australia Radio, you're listening to Crikey, with selected readings from the website crikey.com.au. And our next article comes from William Smith. The US and China aren't running the same AI race. So why is Australia pretending they are? Just days after Anthropic released its new frontier AI model, Claude Fable 5, US authorities ordered the company to restrict access to foreign nationals, citing national security concerns. Within hours, Anthropic had suspended access to the model for all its customers. While the restrictions were lifted on June 30, the exchange underscored how quickly AI has become a site of geopolitical competition. This is a reality Silicon Valley's most hawkish AI figures have been urging Washington to accept. In early 2025, as Donald Trump returned to the White House for his second term, AI wonder kid Alexander Wang took out a full-page advertisement in the Washington Post, calling on the new administration to take drastic steps to prevail over China in technological competition. America, the message read, must win the AI war. Wang, who now heads Meta's AI efforts, gave notice to an increasingly dominant strain of thinking in Silicon Valley. On this view, the first state to develop superintelligent AI, a system far better than humans across essentially all cognitive tasks, would gain a decisive strategic advantage over its rivals. Such a system would fundamentally reshape how wars are fought and economies are managed. A grand prize awaits the winner. They set the terms of a new world order. The Trump administration has adopted much the same language. Vice President J.D. Vance has warned that pausing American AI development would leave the United States enslaved to PRC-mediated AI, and the White House's own AI agenda is organized around winning the race for global dominance. Models far more intelligent than the ones that presently exist should not be dismissed offhand as fantasy. Many of the world's leading AI researchers take the possibility seriously. A 2024 survey of 2,778 AI researchers found that the median respondent expected machines to outperform humans at all tasks by 2047, with many projecting this will happen much sooner. But taking that possibility seriously does not require accepting the language that now dominates AI grand strategy. A race implies that the United States and China are speeding towards a common finish line on roughly similar courses, and a war suggests a shared battleground where opponents are locked in a zero-sum game. These metaphors distort the reality of AI competition, in which the world's two superpowers are pursuing separate models of technological power. The US model centers on compute, the computational power required to train and run advanced AI systems. During training, a model works through enormous data sets, adjusting its internal parameters so it can identify patterns and generate outputs, like text, code, and images. This process consumes compute on an enormous scale. Training Grok 4, xAI's highest performing model, reportedly cost around US $490 million and required as much energy as a town of 4,000 Americans. Inference, the process of running a trained model to produce an answer, also requires significant compute. The United States frontier AI companies have bet on compute as a central engine of progress. Their wager is that pouring more brute power into both training and inference will produce more capable models. That bet is taking physical form across the world as Silicon Valley's tech companies race to build vast data centers and secure the chips and energy needed to run them. Big tech's strategic orientation is now driving the biggest infrastructure build-out in the modern era. Beijing has joined the rush to build compute, though its data center push sits inside a wider industrial agenda. China reported plan to spend $295 billion over the next 5 years on data center build-outs. Sounds titanic.
But placed against the scale of the global AI infrastructure boom, even that figure looks modest. McKinsey estimates that global spending on data centres could reach close to $7 trillion by 2030, much of it in service of the US compute strategy. Despite this, China's best models compete seriously in a few domains, including coding and reasoning tasks, often at far lower cost than the American rivals. Even so, the frontier's most capable models remain overwhelmingly American. Yet China is trying to push AI out of the chat windows and into factories and warehouses, where it hopes embodied intelligence will drive leaps for the Chinese industry. In 2024, China installed 295,000 industrial robots, accounting for 54% of all new robot installations worldwide. Embodied intelligence is now a central plank of Beijing's industrial policy, set out in its fifth five-year plan released earlier this year. The two superpowers are therefore working from different playbooks. The American playbook says intelligence scales with compute, and the country running the largest training runs will possess the most capable models. The Chinese playbook says the decisive gains will come from putting AI to work in the physical economy. There isn't a single track or a shared battlefield. The race and war metaphors flatten this complexity into a simpler story. Whoever moves fastest wins, and whoever hesitates falls behind. When model capabilities are framed in the language of greater power competition, the public interest becomes easier to treat as a secondary concern. That dynamic is already visible in the politics of AI infrastructure in Australia, where the arrival of AI data centres has produced a backlash over water use, power demand, and a lack of community consultation. From Sydney to Perth, citizens have come out in fierce opposition to the sprawling industrial proposals that demand heavy concessions from the state and local governments. These costs become easier to justify when hastily planned AI infrastructure is understood as the price of staying in the race. Data centres are worth building in Australia, especially if AI capabilities continue to improve. But better regulation can secure the public interest alongside them, ensuring that public red lines are honoured while giving Australia a foothold in an increasingly important AI stack. The contest between the United States and China is real. However we choose to describe it, and the infrastructure that powers it will be built somewhere. The Senate inquiry into data centres now underway offers a chance to work out the terms on which Australia hosts part of that build-out. Done well, it could leave Australia holding a piece of the AI stack, with communities on side. Done poorly, Australia would cede to the public interest to big tech, or give the United States free rein to compete with China while permanently renting access to infrastructure built offshores. And our next article is written by Rich James. Chinese missile test overshadows PM Pacific diplomacy. Anthony Albanese is heading to the Solomon Islands after signing a defence alliance with Fiji. But China's missile test is stealing all the headlines. Meanwhile, Donald Trump has taken a break from lobbying FIFA over red cards to once again claim a resolution in the Ukraine war is closer than people think. PM continues to build Pacific relations. Prime Minister Anthony Albanese is off to the Solomon Islands today after signing a mutual defence alliance with Fiji. That was followed by a Chinese missile test. As the ABC reports, China fired a nuclear-capable intercontinental ballistic missile with a dummy warhead in the Pacific Ocean on Monday. Speaking to the 7:30 program last night, Foreign Minister Penny Wong said the Australian government had been told of the launch before it happened, but said it lacked the transparency and reassurance those in the region expected. Destabilising acts can lead to miscalculation, can lead where we do not want those actions to lead. I think China is aware of Australia's position, said Wong. Pacific Islands Forum leaders have made clear they want the Pacific to be an ocean of peace. We regard this proposed test as counter to that. Deputy Prime Minister and Minister for Defence Richard Marles added, "This is a long-range missile test and we are very concerned about any actions that undermine the stability,
peace and security of the Pacific. He said he did not believe the missile test was in response to the Ocean of Peace Alliance, signed by Australia and Fiji on Monday, which includes a mutual defence obligation. New Zealand's Foreign Minister Winston Peters also told the Associated Press, "It appears that despite our long-standing concerns about this type of activity, China carried out the test within hours of informing us." Beijing, for their part, called Monday's launch a routine arrangement for the annual training of the Chinese PLA Navy. The Chinese side has already notified relevant countries in advance, Senior Captain Wang Jiming said in a statement. "This test launch complies with international law and international practice and is not directed at any specific country or target." The AAP this morning notes the treaty signed yesterday allows other Pacific nations to join the Defence Alliance, which sees nations pledging to act to meet a common danger if another is attacked. The Australian says New Zealand and Tonga have been flagged as possible additions. It is the first defence alliance of its kind signed by Fiji and Australia's fourth, alongside pre-existing pacts with New Zealand, Papua New Guinea and the US. Albanese and his Fijian counterpart, Sitiveni Rabuka, signed an additional treaty, the Vilawi Union, which will lead to an investment of $1 billion over the next decade into areas including climate and economic initiatives. Today, Albanese will meet with his Solomon Islands counterpart, Matthew Whale, to progress talks on a new treaty as the Australian Prime Minister continues his policy of foregoing closer relationships with the region amid concerns over China's influence across the Pacific. The Australian recalls how Whale had previously called for a region-wide security agreement with Australia that, in the newspaper's words, would further marginalise Beijing. Guardian Australia notes that after his visit to the Solomon Islands, Albanese will host a group of Pacific leaders in Brisbane later this week. And that completes our readings from the website crikey.com.au. I'm Barry Gilbert, and I was also your reader, panel operator, and editor. This program is produced in our Adelaide studios and can be heard regularly at this time on Vision Australia Radio, VA Radio Digital, and online at varadio.org.

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3: 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I'm Jim McMahon. Today's program includes items on Australia's housing market is cooling and a brief history of popcorn and its cinema sidekicks. Turning to our first article, View from the Hill, WA state by-election within Hastie's seat, another real-time test for One Nation. And this is written by Michelle Grattan, Professorial Fellow at the University of Canberra. One Nation will be tested in Western Australian by-election for a state seat lying predominantly within the federal electorate of the Liberal frontbencher Andrew Hastie, a ferocious critic of the party. The contest, in the Labor seat of Secret Harbour, will be closely watched for whether One Nation erodes Labor in an outer suburban area, and also for its implications for Hastie, who holds the federal seat of Canning. As well, the by-election will be an important one for One Nation because it will come up in the run-up to the crucial Victorian state election in November, which is seen as a major test and opportunity for Pauline Hanson's party, which has been surging in the polls. The WA by-election is prompted by the resignation of Paul Papalia, a long-serving Labor member and a minister in the Cook Labor government. Papalia said on Monday he was quitting because of serious illness in his family. One Nation confirmed it has been preparing for some time to run in the state seat. Hanson says it has a short list of potential candidates. The Australian Financial Review reported on Monday that Labor sources had said recent internal polling suggested One Nation was running neck and neck with Labor in the electorate. Labor insiders said recent polling estimated Labor and One Nation's vote in the outer suburban area was in the mid-30s, while the Liberal Party vote was hovering in the high teens, the AFR reported. In the 2025 state election, the primary vote for Labor in Secret Harbour was 46.5%. The Liberals polled 25%, the Greens 8.8%, and One Nation only 8.4%. In general, federal Liberals are divided about how the party should respond to One Nation. While some favour a degree of accommodation, Hastie is hard line. He recently said in the coalition party room that he would rather get taken out in a box than bend the knee to One Nation. One Nation strongly supports Ben Robert Smith, a VC winner accused of 5 counts of the war crime of murder relating to his time in Afghanistan. One of its reasons for targeting Hastie, who served in Afghanistan with Robert Smith, is he gave evidence against Robert Smith in the latter's failed defamation case. After his party room comments, Hastie wrote to his supporters in a newsletter saying that One Nation haven't just targeted my seat. They've run a relentless campaign of personal attacks against me online. It's become serious enough that security at my home and electorate office needs to be upgraded. One Nation has declared war on me, so they shall have war. This is now personal, and they will have to blast me out of Canning. He said talk from some Liberals about preference deals was premature. It signals weakness. We should only act from a position of strength. And that was View from the Hill, WA state by-election within Hastie's seat, another real-time test for One Nation. Australia's housing market is cooling. Perhaps our expectations should too. And this is written by Alan Duncan, Director, Bankwest Curtin Economic Centre, and John Curtin Distinguished Professor at Curtin University. And by Stephen Rowley, John Curtin Distinguished Professor, Curtin Business School, Curtin University. After years of rapid growth, Australia's housing market is beginning to cool. Auction clearance rates have softened, prices in Sydney and Melbourne are easing, and economists expect further modest declines over coming months. And whenever housing slows, the same question quickly follows. Will the broader economy slow with it? The answer is probably yes, but not by much. What does a slowdown mean for the economy? Housing touches almost every part of the Australian economy. Building homes supports construction, manufacturing and professional services. Buying and selling homes generates spending on furniture, appliances, renovations and removals. Rising housing prices also encourage households to spend more, while weaker prices can dampen confidence. But today's market looks very different from previous housing downturns. Australia is not experiencing one housing market, but many. Sydney's house prices have risen strongly since 2022, until recently, after a couple of dips over the past decade. We've also seen rapid price growth in Perth, Adelaide and Brisbane over the past 3 years, reflecting strong population growth, tight housing supply and robust labour markets. But Melbourne, Hobart and the two territory capitals of Canberra and Darwin have softened over the same period. So if there is a link between house price changes and economic activity, we expect it to be spread unevenly across different states and territories. Watching the job market. Nor are we seeing evidence of widespread financial distress. Households have undoubtedly felt the effects of higher interest rates and rising living costs. But the Reserve Bank's loan level data shows the mortgage arrears remains low. Fewer than 1% of housing loans are more than 90 days behind in repayments. At the same time, most borrowers have built up substantial equity over recent years, and many remain ahead on their scheduled mortgage repayments. This provides important financial buffers against both high borrowing costs and moderate falls in housing prices. The greatest risk is if falling housing prices coincided with rising unemployment. So far, that has not happened. This would be the very worst case scenario for new buyers, particularly those with very small deposits. Housing slowdowns can also affect the economy indirectly. Fewer home sales generally mean less spending on furniture, white goods and home improvements. Apartment developments, already under pressure from elevated construction costs, become less financially viable if sale prices weaken. This could constrain future housing supply. The wealth effect. There is also the so-called wealth effect. When households see the value of their homes rise, they often feel more financially secure and become more willing to spend. Research by the Reserve Bank suggests changes in a household wealth have a positive and persistent effect on consumption, particularly discretionary spending. Our analysis of Australian Bureau of Statistics household spending data similarly suggests discretionary spending tends to strengthen during periods of strong house price growth and weaken as housing markets cool. But history also suggests this effect is most pronounced during major housing downturns rather than modest market corrections. Taken together, these channels suggest a softer housing market is likely to weigh on economic activity at the margin. But a modest correction after several years of exceptional price growth is unlikely by itself to trigger a broader economic slowdown. What about housing affordability? And in any event, perhaps this is not the most interesting question. Australians increasingly agree that housing affordability has become one of the country's biggest economic and social challenges. Yet, we also tend to react negatively to any prospect of falling house prices. Behavioural economists have long recognised that people are more sensitive to losses than gains. If people judge current house prices as the benchmark for success, then even modest declines can be perceived as losses, even though values remain historically high. This creates what might be called the tyranny of the status quo. The gains of recent years quickly become accepted as the new normal, while even relatively modest price corrections are portrayed as economic failure. housing has become less affordable because prices have persistently grown faster than incomes. So improving affordability is unlikely to occur without slower house price growth or price declines. That does not mean housing crashes would be welcomed. Large, disorderly falls in house prices would damage households, lenders, and the broader economy. But neither should every modest decline in prices be treated as a problem that must be immediately reversed. And this time, perhaps, price falls may not be politically damaging due to the widespread impact of the housing crisis. Perhaps the deeper issue is that we have to come to judge the success of Australia's housing system by the wrong metric. Economists recognise that no single statistic can capture economic progress. Gross domestic product, GDP, remains an important measure of economic activity, but it should sit alongside broader measures of productivity, well-being, inclusion, and sustainability. Housing deserves the same broader perspective. House price appreciation is an outcome of the housing market. It is not the purpose of the market, nor should be wealth generation. The real objective must be a housing system that provides secure and affordable homes, supports sustainable construction, and remains accessible to future generations. Rising asset values matter, but they should not crowd out every other measure of success. And that was Australia's housing market is calling. Perhaps our expectations should too. On Vision Australia Radio, you're listening to selected readings from the website theconversation.com. Turning to our next article, should Australia pause building new data centres? We asked five experts. And this is written by Drew Rook, Deputy Science and Technology Editor. And Drew interviewed these five people: Bronwyn Cumbo, lecturer in Transdisciplinary School, University of Technology, Sydney; Isan Nurzinajad, Senior Researcher and Sustainable Future Lead, Urban Transformations Research Centre, Western Sydney University; Michael Varden, Associate Professor of Environmental Accounting, Australian National University; Olivia Shen, Director, Strategic Technologies, United States Studies Centre, University of Sydney; and Tamika Worrell, Senior Lecturer in Centre for Critical Indigenous Studies at Macquarie University. At a first glance, data centres look like a bland, boring warehouse. But these buildings, stacked with thousands of servers, are the beating heart of the internet and the booming artificial intelligence, AI, industry. As data centres have grown in size and number in Australia, they have also become the subject of fierce public debate. State and federal

the Greens have called for a moratorium on the building and approval of new data centres in Australia. Sarah Hanson-Young, Green Senator for South Australia and Chair of the ongoing parliamentary inquiry into AI and data centres, said a moratorium was needed until we get the regulations right. So, should Australia pause building new data centres? We asked five experts. Three out of five said yes. The first yes, by Bronwyn Kumbo, communities across Australia are raising legitimate concerns about the pace and scale of data centre expansion. Communities across Australia are raising legitimate concerns. We have not yet seen any systemic response from governments to these concerns or approaches to support greater community inclusion in industry expansion. Done well, a moratorium would provide time to develop strategic policies and planning processes that reflect the wide range of community concerns. This would support the creation of more equitable and trusted data centre industry nationally. But a moratorium on new data centre developers could have unintended consequences for the region. Singapore implemented a moratorium from 2019 to 2022 to develop stronger policies around energy and water use, and has since introduced clear strategies for attracting green data centres integrated with renewable infrastructure. But instead of greening the industry, many developers simply shifted to other regional locations, exporting the problem to less regulated markets. This is a global industry and isn't going anywhere. A moratorium would help Australia better mitigate the social and environmental harm of data centres at home. But governments also need to do more to ensure the industry becomes more sustainable for everybody, regionally and globally. The next person, Ihsan Nurzinejad, said no. AI is becoming core infrastructure for future economies, and Australia is already behind many developed countries in developing and building digital capacity needed for research, industry, government services and global competitiveness. A temporary stop may sound safe, but it risks widening that gap. The real issue is not whether we build data centres, but how we build them and operate them. New projects should be approved only where they can show clear public benefit. Clean energy supply, responsible water use, transparent environmental reporting, as the United Nations recently called for, local jobs, skills development and fair contributions to grid and infrastructure cost. Australia should not accept a build anywhere, consume anything model, but nor should it pause essential digital infrastructure. The better approach is to a strict public interest test, fast-track the good projects, reject the poor ones, and make sustainability a condition of growth. Michael Varden said yes. A moratorium is a temporary pause, not a permanent ban. And right now we need one because we cannot clearly see what data centres cost or deliver. They use a lot of energy and, directly or indirectly, a lot of water. Yet they're invisible in our national energy, water and economic accounts. The economic upside is real, but easily overstated. The big productivity dividends are in the industries that use AI, often offshore, not in the centres themselves, which are capital intensive, require imports of expensive hardware and employ few people once built. A brief halt on new approvals in the most stressed catchments and grids would buy time to fix the information problem. The Australian Bureau of Statistics can already collect operators' energy, water and economic data and keep it confidential. Once we have it, the moratorium lifts. The aim isn't to stop the sector, but to make decisions based on measurement rather than guesswork. Olivia Shen said no. Electricity demand from data centres is rising faster than the clean energy infrastructure and transmission required to support it. This is a challenge, but one that won't be solved through a moratorium that slows down construction and investment. Right now, companies are willing to pay a premium for data centres in locations like Australia with plentiful land and access to renewables. Their willingness to pay can help bring more renewables online and get operators to invest in sustainable technologies like battery storage and closed-loop cooling that reduces water use. A moratorium pushes those investments offshore and leaves Australia with less renewables and less digital infrastructure. Plus, it forecloses on Australia having a meaningful place in the global AI supply chain. The data centre boom certainly needs to be managed, but calls for a moratorium are calls for

for perfection to be the enemy of the good. Tamika Worrell said yes. Data centers impact countries through their extensive consumption of water, energy and minerals, as well as their vast physical footprint. But as well as posing a risk to the environment, the current speed of data center development poses serious risk to Indigenous rights to land and resource governance. This reflects broader global struggles for Indigenous sovereignty over land and ecosystems in settler colonial nations. One of the issues with most technology development is that accountability usually flows upwards. Systems are accountable to investors, companies, or governments. What is often missing is accountability to the communities whose lives are shaped by those technologies, especially Indigenous communities. Responsibility cannot stop at the point of deployment. If institutions build and use these systems, they also have to take responsibility for the social and cultural impacts that follow. For Indigenous peoples, this means not being treated as the users or data sources at the end of the process. It means being part of the decision-making from the beginning. It means Indigenous communities having a say in how systems are designed, what data is used, and how those systems are governed. And that was, should Australia pause building new data centres? We asked five experts. A brief history of popcorn and its cinema snack sidekicks. And this is written by Garrett C. Van Dyck, Senior Lecturer in History at the University of Waikato. An outing to the cinema isn't just about seeing a movie. It is a full sensory experience with a big screen and big snacks. An epic film demands the panoramic widescreen, thunderous surround sound, embarrassingly large boxes of lollies and giant buckets of popcorn that never taste the same at home. Throughout the history of cinema, however, popcorn has been both scorned as a messy lowbrow distraction and hailed as a profit-making saviour for a floundering film industry. Popcorn as an ancient snack food. Popcorn is one of the oldest foods we still consume as a snack, with archaeological evidence from Peru circa 6,700 years ago. Bernabe Cobo, a Jesuit missionary in Peru in the early 17th century, observed popcorn being made by the local people, toasted until it burnt, eaten as confection called piscancala. French explorers in the Great Lakes region of North America in 1612 saw the Iroquois people heating corn kernels in a clay pot filled with the hot sand until they popped, and added them to a soup. Colonists adopted the practice in the Americas, either using an enclosed wire mesh basket over an open flame, or a horizontally mounted thin metal cylinder turned with a hand crank in front of a fireplace. First bites at the fairground. In 1885, a new steam-powered automatic popcorn machine was invented in Chicago by Charles Kretors, cooking kernels in a combination of vegetable oil and animal fat. He exhibited his exhibition at the World Fair in Chicago in 1893, and by 1900 he had switched to electricity and machines shifted from street carts to shops. Popcorn and peanuts were already popular at fairgrounds when moving pictures joined the lineup of entertainment on offer, and the snacks followed the audience into the theatre. The cinema developed from fairground attractions to a destination in its own right in 1896. Nickelodeons, a nickel for admission and odeon meaning theatre in Greek, or penny gaffs in Britain, offered inexpensive viewing venues. By the 1920s, owners tried to establish film theatres as refined spaces, movie palaces with carpets and furnishings normally associated with highbrow entertainment. Patrons munching on popcorn or peanuts did not match the sophisticated ambience of the new architecturally designed spaces. The noisy crunch of snacks also interfered with watching a silent film. An affordable luxury. In 1927, the first motion picture with sound, The Jazz Singer, opened in New York. Talkies revived the movie business and popcorn was less of a noisy distraction with a film soundtrack. The Great Depression in the 1930s meant many luxuries were beyond the reach of most people, but a movie ticket was still affordable, and a 5-cent bag of popcorn drew audiences into the theatres, boosting sales. Initially, cinema owners leased space in the lobby or outside to vendors until they realised that the profit margin for popcorn was over 70%. During the Second World War, rationing of sugar meant that many types of candy were not available or becoming expensive. Popcorn was a cheap substitute and consumption went up 300

0: percent. Popcorn sidekicks. Popcorn in the cinemas is popular around the world, with a sweet and savoury divide, often drawing on local flavours. Spicy masala blends are popular in India. Japanese popcorn may include bits of umami-rich seaweed. Caramel popcorn dominates the Chinese market. And while popcorn is clearly a main character, ice cream is a trusty sidekick in the movie snacks combo. In Australian cinemas in the 1930s, ice cream matinees gave a free ice cream bucket to each child attending. In addition to these cups of ice cream, Eskimo pies, chocolate-covered blocks of ice cream, were a popular treat served from trays by usherettes, strolling through the aisles of the theatre at the interval. Ice cream cones dipped in hard chocolate coating debuted in Australia in the 1940s, but did not appear in the movie theatres until the early 1980s. The Choc Top remains an essential item for moviegoers in Australia, Aotearoa, New Zealand, but it is unknown beyond Australasia. Some local offerings, however, are not just variations on familiar favourites. Salty Dutch licorice is a sweet meat savoury taste but not everyone acquires, but roasted ants in Colombia are a next level delicacy at the movies. Hormigas colonus, translated literally as big bottom ant, are a species of leafcutter ant. In Colombia's Santander region, the ants are a luxury item, the caviar of Colombia. The legs and wings of the queen ants are removed and the bodies are roasted to ensure a crunchy, high-protein food offering, as much adventure in your snacks as on the screen. But whether it be popcorn or ants, the food we eat in the dark while we watch a movie is essentially an essential element of attending the cinema for many people. The aroma of the butter topping and the crunch of the Choc Top are sensory experiences that, like the big screen, just aren't the same at home. And that was a brief history of popcorn and its cinema snack sidekicks. We'll return with more of the conversation after this short break.
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0: On Vision Australia Radio, you're listening to selected readings from the website theconversation.com. In our second half, we have articles on Australia's EV charging rollout is fragmented and incomplete, and how to stop NDIS fraudsters. Our next article is written by Mona Nikidagani, how to stop fraudsters tricking disabled people out of their NDIS funding. Fraud has been on the National Disability Insurance Scheme, NDIS, radar for years. Now, a new parliamentary report has made 12 recommendations aimed at stopping criminals, dishonest providers and other bad actors from exploiting the scheme. The report calls for better information sharing between government agencies, stronger action against kickbacks and a conflict of interest, a worker registration system and better whistleblower protection. But even more could be done to protect participants and detect fraud before false claims are made. How big is NDIS fraud? The National Disability Insurance Agency recently estimated that around $3.7 billion Australian dollars, or 8.3% of its payments in the previous financial year, was affected by what it calls integrity leakage. But this figure should be treated carefully. Integrity leakage can include mistakes, poor record keeping, incorrect claims and other breaches of the rules. Fraud can take many forms. A provider might charge for a service that was never delivered, add extra hours to an invoice, or charge the NDIS more than it charges other customers. Fake businesses may be created to submit claims, while some criminals impersonate participants, providers, or support coordinators to gain control of NDIS money. More disturbing cases involve participants being intimidated or threatened to allow a provider to use their plan. Criminal groups may also work with some providers or intermediaries to prepare false documents, inflate support needs, or direct participants towards particular services. These actions can use up money a participant needs for essential support. It can leave people without services later in their plan, place them at risk of violence or neglect, and make them frightened to speak out. What did the report say? The report recognised the way the scheme was designed and rolled out left important gaps. Government agencies have not always shared information effectively. This means a person or business excluded from one part of the care sector may be able to appear somewhere else under a different role or business name. The NDIS market can also allow one organisation to advise a participant, manage their funding and sell their services, creating obvious conflicts of interest. The report recommends better information sharing so providers banned from other care sectors cannot simply move into NDIS. It calls for a system for managing conflicts of interest, stronger penalties and reporting requirements for kickbacks and stronger whistleblower protections. It also recommends a stronger worker registration system. Currently, around 92% of NDIS providers are unregistered. This makes it harder for the NDIS regulator to know who is operating in the market, whether they have history of misconduct, or whether they have simply reopened under a different name. This does not mean all unregistered providers are dishonest. Many a trusted business participants choose and prefer, but the lack of scrutiny can make it harder to identify suspicious behaviour before money is lost or participants are harmed. A previous task force recommended a tiered approach with stronger checks for providers delivering high-risk services and simpler requirements for those offering lower-risk support. The report supported stronger registration and oversight of the NDIS workforce. It didn't specifically recommend a tiered approach, but doing so would allow the regulators to focus its attention where the risk of fraud and harm are greatest. Not every provider should face the same costly and complex process. A small provider offering gardening or household help should not necessarily face the same requirements as a company controlling a participant's housing, personal care, and large amounts of funding. However, if registration is too costly or difficult, some smaller providers may leave the market. This could reduce the participant's choice and in some areas leave people without access to essential services. What more can be done? Stronger investigative powers and tougher penalties usually come into play after suspicious payments have been made or somebody has already been harmed. A better system would also ask, how could this claim have been stopped before the money left the scheme? How could the participant have received help before coming trapped by the provider? And what protection would the participant receive if they reported what was happening? Participants need reporting pathways that are safe, accessible, and independent of their providers. A standard fraud hotline may not be enough for someone who relies on the suspected provider for personal care, transport, communication support, or housing. Some participants may fear losing essential services if they complain. Others may worry they will be blamed or asked to repay money or will have their plan placed under greater scrutiny. This is where independent disability advocacy is essential. Advocates can help participants understand what has happened, gather information, make a report and arrange alternative support. But advocacy organisations need reliable long-term funding to perform this role. More can be done to check claims before they're paid. The NDIS processes an enormous amount of transactions, so the payment system should be able to check basic details before releasing money. This could mean asking, does the provider's business number match its bank account? Is the provider permitted to deliver that type of service? Does the invoice match the participant's plan? Is the same service being claimed repeatedly or by several related businesses? Has the provider recently changed its ownership, address, or bank details? These checks could identify unusual patterns before payment, rather than relying mainly on investigations and debt recovery afterwards. What happens next? The government will now consider the report's 12 recommendations. But this is only one part of a much bigger debate about the future of NDIS. A separate Senate inquiry is examining proposed changes to eligibility, participant plans and funded supports, which are expected to reduce projected NDIS spending by $37.8 billion Australian dollars over 4 years. As the government considers wider changes to the NDIS, it should not allow concerns about fraud to become a broad justification for reducing participants' support. Fraud, weak regulation, poor service quality, and rising costs are related, but distinct problems and require different responses. And that was How to Stop Fraudsters Tricking the Disabled People Out of Their NDIS Funding. Wilson Prom has been scarred by bushfires. It may help us protect other fire-prone forests. And this is written by Aaron Heap, PhD candidate, University of Melbourne, and by Tom Fairman, Forest and Fire Scientist, the University of Melbourne. Our national parks are a haven for humans, plants and animals alike. Protected areas such as national parks are a cornerstone of our efforts to conserve nature. But these unique ecosystems can still bear the scars of past fires, floods and other natural disturbances. Our new study examines how repeated bushfires have changed and continue to change one of Australia's iconic national parks. Located on Australia's southernmost tip, Wilson's Promontory, or the Prom, is one of Victoria's most popular national parks, famous for its wombats, rosellas, mountains and coastlines. But in the first half of last century, the Prom was repeatedly burnt by intense bushfires. This pushed thousands of hectares of eucalypt forest towards collapse. And as our climate changes, bushfires will only become more frequent and severe. The history of the Prom may provide a preview of what our forests could look like in a warmer, more fire-prone future. It could also give us clues about how to protect them. Fire and forests, a delicate balance. Over millions of years, Australia's eucalypt forests have evolved to both survive and recover from bushfires. For many species, this includes their ability to re-sprout new stems and leaves from the side of charred trunks, a process known as epicormic resprouting. Even so, resprouting eucalypts need time to recover before they can withstand another fire. If they're burnt by back-to-back bushfires, eucalypts may start to die. At its most severe, this can lead to ecosystem collapse, where an area loses all forest cover and only patches of dense, short shrub remain. This has serious consequences for the entire ecosystem, including less habitat for wildlife, less carbon storage, and potentially increased bushfire risk. But we still don't fully understand how long these changes last and what the longer-term implications may be. Our new research aims to provide some answers. What we studied. After multiple successive bushfires in the early 1900s, the Prom's eucalypt forest failed to recover and resprout, and became collapsed forests. They have stayed that way for the past 70 years. Our study compared areas collapsed forests with nearby areas of intact forests, where eucalypt trees were still growing at the Prom. We found collapsed forests had a 97% fewer larger trees and were dominated by shrubs. Large trees provide areas for birds to build nests and possums, gliders and microbats to shelter in hollows. We also found collapsed forests have 40% fewer fallen trees and trunks compared with intact forests. These logs act as a shelter for native ground-dwelling mammals such as long-nosed potoroo and the pukila, also known as the New Holland mouse. They also provide food and other resources for various types of fungi and insects. Collapsed forests store 60% less carbon than intact forests. In collapsed forests, carbon is mainly stored in short, dense shrubs. This type of vegetation is more likely to be burnt up in future fires, meaning any carbon they stored is released back into the atmosphere. So, what can we do? Given these collapsed forests have persisted for 70 years, the only way that they may be restored is if we intervene. This is possible through forest management strategies such as reforestation or reseeding. But before we try to restore these forests, we must consider several questions. 1. How much should we intervene in national parks? Is it our responsibility to reforest these areas, or should we expect to see more collapsed forests in protected areas? And 2. Should we restore these collapsed forests so that they were as they were in the 1900s, or prepare them for more fire-prone future by introducing more drought and fire-tolerant trees? These are complex questions. We need more research to know how to best protect our national parks and other vulnerable ecosystems from future fires, floods, and other natural disturbances. We must also ensure our national parks are reliably funded. The PROM shows us forest collapse is not inevitable, but it's an urgent reminder of the importance of actively managing and investing in our national parks, particularly as the warming climate threatens their survival. And that was Wilson's PROM has been scarred by bushfires. It may help us protect other fire-prone forests. Fragmented and incomplete. Why isn't anyone in charge of Australia's EV charger rollout? And this is written by Hossein Dia, Professor of Transport, Technology and Sustainability, Swinburne University of Technology. Plunging battery prices and cheap running costs mean battery electric vehicles are now outselling petrol cars across Europe and China. In Australia, battery EVs have reached 23% of new car sales. That figure could be higher still if it wasn't for the question of charging. When on longer trips, drivers have to rely on the public fast charging network. This can be frustrating. Different providers and types of chargers, gaps in the network and reliability questions mean it's still not as simple as going to the service station. No single authority is responsible for the EV charger rollout. To date, it's largely been driven by private investment. The result? A charger network with real strengths and clear gaps. Most drivers don't charge EVs like they fuel a car. They plug in while working, shopping, or sleeping. If we try to recreate the familiar network of petrol stations, there's a risk we may not build the right kind of public chargers or in the places people can access them. What does the charger network look like? The public fast charger network is expanding rapidly along major highways, in suburban shopping centres, workplaces, and local streets. As of early July, 1,316 public charging sites are operational across Australia, representing more than 4,000 charging ports. Of these, 54% are DC fast chargers rated at 50 kilowatts or more. Nationally, most Australians live close to a charger. About 88% of people live within 5 kilometres of a charger, 93% within 10 kilometres, and 97% within 20 kilometres. Most fast chargers are concentrated in major cities along coastal routes, leaving large gaps in some regions. Who owns and runs the charging network? The public charging network is split among competing commercial operators. ChargeFox bundles hundreds of operators into one app, providing consumers with access to a large charging network. It's now owned by motorist clubs such as NRMA. The EV network focuses on DC fast charging. The Tesla supercharger network can be used by Tesla drivers as well as non-Tesla drivers in some locations. Some service station chains have moved into the space. BP and Ampol bolt fast chargers onto existing service stations. Jolt and Explorin offer urban solutions for shopping centres and council car parks, while providers such as EVX install curbside and pole-mounted AC chargers on local streets. On the plus side, this means a variety of options. On the negative side, many drivers have to set up multiple apps to ensure they can charge. Some networks are less reliable than others, which can affect how quickly you can get to your destination. Recent analysis found a single operator, ChargeFox, runs 83% of all public chargers in Tasmania and 58% in Western Australia. That dependence is a vulnerability. One network outage could threaten a whole state's public chargers. Who has oversight? No single authority or organisation is in charge. Responsibility is shared. The Australian government gives national policy direction and funding for strategic charging corridors. State and territories collaborate on standards and regional charging and support metropolitan rollouts through grants and infrastructure programs. Local councils identify good locations and can trial neighbourhood charges. Electricity distributors enable network connections, while private companies invest in and operate much of the charging infrastructure. The Australian Energy Regulator and Australian Energy Market Commission oversee the energy side, setting and enforcing rules over how charging networks connect to the grid and what they can own. As a result, Australia's charger network has grown quickly, but not always coherently. The upside is that competition attracts private investment, accelerated innovation, and expanded consumer choice. The downside is no one is responsible for ensuring the entire network works seamlessly. The future of public charging. Australia's charger network is unlikely to resemble today's petrol station network. Instead, we will have many options. Home charging will remain the cheapest and most convenient option for many households. Curbside charging will become increasingly important for apartment residents and renters. And destination charging at shopping centres, workplaces and transport hubs will allow vehicles to recharge while people go about their day. And lastly, fast highway chargers will support long-distance travel. What are other countries doing? Many countries have gone faster and further with their public charger networks, locating chargers where cars already are, curbsides, apartment car parks, workplaces, and shopping strips. The Netherlands has around 210,000 charging points, mainly slow curbside chargers. It treats public charging as essential infrastructure because 70% of households don't have off-street parking. Norway has laws giving residents the right to install a charging point at their parking space. The country leans heavily on home charging, allowing it to get by with far fewer public fast chargers, around 10,700. China has about 4.8 million public chargers and is pioneering a network of megawatt chargers for electric trucks. Building smarter. It's tempting to focus on new technologies such as China's megawatt flash chargers, adding 400 kilometres of range in 5 minutes. This could help road trippers and electric truck drivers, but it won't help an apartment resident unable to charge near home. What will help is fixing the fragmentation. There's a strong case to introduce a coordinating role, an authority able to set the rules and make the network feel seamless to drivers. That would unlock interoperability, allowing one app or card to work across every network, transparent and comparable pricing, minimum reliability standards, and open real-time data on where chargers are and whether they're working. Competition can build the network, but coordination is what makes it usable. A public charger isn't like a petrol pump. It's closer to a parking space or a bus stop, everyday urban infrastructure designed to fit into an ordinary day. Done right, it will become invisible. Park the car, plug it in, and walk away. And that was Fragmented and Incomplete. Why isn't anyone in charge of Australia's EV charger rollout? ABC will trial using AI for journalism. What are the risks and the benefits? And this is written by Timothy Koski, postdoctoral researcher, School of Media and Communications at the University of Sydney. Earlier today, the ABC flagged a shift in their position on generative artificial intelligence, AI, use in their news production. Despite previous caution, a recent deal with US tech company Anthropic has opened the door for ABC staff to bring Claude AI into their broadcasting news work. For now, the scope of this inclusion is limited, with a focus on converting radio programs into articles. However, the ABC has signalled a willingness to expand this scope to include other tasks. The broadcaster will also hire specialists to help with AI adoption. The goal is to free up time for staff to engage in other core journalistic work, such as investigations, while also expanding the ABC's production capabilities. Australians have a distinctive distrust of AI tools, so it remains to be seen how the public will react to this change. On the other hand, the decision tracks with a long history of editors and journalists being early adopters of tech innovation. Journalists already use various data tools, and it's possible to use generative AI to augment journalistic work in valuable and unprecedented ways. However, this comes at a time when journalism faces crises of sustainability for journalists and news, problems AI can as easily exacerbate as remedy. The original tech heads. Journalists and news producers have long had not only a vested interest in innovations that might improve their busy workflows, but also a broad curiosity about the cutting edge of tools and technologies. Generative AI is a chatbot form that has only made headlines in the past 3 years, but journalists have saved time by using automated systems and robo-writing to convert data into simple news stories for over a decade. In one 2016 study, readers even rated computer-written articles as more credible and higher in journalistic expertise. Nevertheless, with rampant tech adoption also comes concerns that some innovations are more disruptive than beneficial. For example, social media and analytics introduce the almighty algorithm as an unwelcome additional editor to journalists' work, undermining their autonomy. Generative AI introduces a new threat that raises existential concerns for the sustainability of news. Disrupting and displacing journalism. Journalists are more worried about generative AI than they were with other automated tools in the past, because chatbots can seemingly write just like a human can. In response, they've been emphasising their indispensable role as gatekeepers who convey news to the public. So, if organisations choose to use AI to help produce journalism, a key question is how to handle ethics and concerns over quality. Time-poor professionals in field from law to medicine have found themselves burned with their generative AI went off script and crafted plausible fictions. This potentially raises bigger threat for journalists. The profession is already facing a crisis of public mistrust, including in Australia. Relying on AI for content generation opens the door to missteps that news producers like the ABC can ill afford. But these risks can be mitigated if newsrooms dedicate additional efforts to verifying and curating the AI content. This makes journalists' roles as gatekeepers more important than ever. Yet it also relies on audiences having a relationship with journalists and appreciating their judgment and analysis in the first place. These efforts represent a new kind of work, one that shifts the lens away from the form of production that has long been central to journalism. A space of opportunities. Conversely, the latest AI tools do offer journalists new ways to augment their work. The large-scale language models and other AI tools the public use to generate office emails or funny cat videos have been used by journalists globally to engage in unprecedented investigations and news production. BBC's in-depth coverage of Russia's presence in Ukraine leveraged AI to dig through troves of text and video. This provided insights that would have been impractical or impossible to achieve through manual methods. Global South news producers have used AI to overcome endemic resourcing challenges. They've been able to repurpose and translate content, extending the capabilities of already stretched news reporters. Generative AI can save time. Using AI tools for routine news production can make room for journalists to improve their relationship with audiences, focus on quality, and make a stronger case for journalism's distinctive value. Displacing journalists or displacing journalism? These changes at the ABC are coming at a time when funding and resources for journalism are becoming increasingly scarce. The business models have long underpinned our media system were rendered unsuitable by big tech. While Australian news organisations are having to compete with overabundant online media from across the world, AI tools bring potential for further displacement. AI summaries served by search engines summarise news content instead of directing online traffic to the original news source. Additionally, AI-generated news obscures Australian media outlets or redirects users to larger international news organisations, particularly those in the US. Newsrooms are weighing their options on how to best use AI, even as they strategise how to compete with it as a source for news. The ABC's goals for using AI in their news work fits a long-established historical trend towards keeping journalism on the cutting edge of what technological innovations can offer. The efficiency gains and expanded capabilities for journalism are real, and audiences can appreciate its outputs even as they distrust the technology itself. The question remains whether the ABC can channel AI into benefits for the public in a way that does not sacrifice their commitment to news quality or the public's esteem for the public broadcaster. And that was ABC will trial using AI for journalism. What are the risks and benefits? And that completes our readings from the website theconversation.com. I'm Jim McMahon. 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

On Vision Australia Radio, welcome to True Crime Stories with me, Gwen Phillips. This program may contain graphic descriptions of violence. Listener discretion is advised. I'm taking some stories from Jamie King's excellent little book, which is titled Serial Killers, and he divides the serial killers into those who are visionary serial killers, mission-oriented, hedonistic, and power-oriented serial killers. And the one that I'm going to look at today is one that comes under the mission-oriented serial killer. And these are people that have a particular belief or a cause in mind, and where they think, obviously, that they are right. And this one is about Andrew Cunanan, the Prince. Most victims of serial killers become famous because they are victims of serial killers. The victims of Ted Bundy, the Zodiac Killer, or Jack the Ripper have their names passed around in books and on websites by fascinated readers and amateur sleuths. But one victim of Andrew Cunanan was already famous before his death. Usually, the 50-year-old world-renowned fashion designer Gianni Versace had an assistant go to local newsstand on Ocean Drive in Miami Beach to collect his morning magazines. On the 15th of July 1997, however, Versace decided to go himself. Returning to his beachside mansion, he was halfway up the stairs when a man dressed in a grey T-shirt, black shorts and a white hat, and carrying a backpack, shot him twice in the head at point-blank range, execution style. A witness chased the assailant, but he got away, and 36 minutes later, Versace died of his injuries. Who had done this? Given Versace's fame, speculation was wild. Everything from a gangland killing to revenge by a jealous rival. The police did find a car in a nearby parking garage that had been stolen from another recent murder victim, William Renes, or Reese. They found the assailant's clothes in the car and newspaper clippings about other killings included David Madsen, Versace, Reese, and Madsen had all been killed by the same gun, a .40 caliber Taurus PT-100 semi-automatic pistol stolen from another victim. It was not to be the final bullet fired from the gun. 8 days after Versace was killed, a caretaker on a luxury houseboat in Miami heard a gunshot. He called the police, who found one man dead, having shot himself in the head. The man's name was Andrew Cunanan, known to his friends as the Prince. Nothing is known about Cunanan's motive for the series of five killings. What is known is that on the 26th of April 1997, he had an argument with his friend, 28-year-old Jeffrey Trail, and stole Trail's gun, the Taurus. Cunanan went to the loft apartment of another friend, David Madsen, and called Trail to come and get the gun. On arrival, Cunanan beat Trail to death with a hammer in front of Madsen. He then rolled the body in a rug and placed it behind a sofa. The role of Madsen had remained a matter of conjecture. He was with Cunanan for the next 2 days and the pair were seen walking a dog together. An eyewitness said David had been crying and Andrew was chatting to him really quickly. So that really gave the sense of one person who's distraught and one person who is trying to cajole them into going on the run together. The pair had been in a relationship, but had cooled when Madsen thought Cunanan was involved in shady dealings. It remains unclear whether Madsen was an accomplice or held against his will. Or perhaps it was, as the FBI's threat assessment group proposed, that sexually sadistic offenders have that ability to control people, not necessarily physical control. Many times it's just out of fear. It didn't matter in the end. On the 2nd of May, Madsen and Cunanan were seen north of Minneapolis driving in Madsen's Jeep and eating lunch together in a bar. The next morning, Madsen's body was found by the side of a lake and he had been shot in the back of the head by the Taurus. Next to die was the prominent 72-year-old Illinois real estate agent Lee Miglin.
unlike the first two victims, no definitive link to Cunanan is known. Miglin's hands and feet had been bound, and his head wrapped in the duct tape with only a hole for his nostrils. He had been stabbed 20 times with a screwdriver, his ribs broken, and his throat cut with a hacksaw. Cunanan took the victim's car and drove to New Jersey. There, on the 9th of May, he shot and killed 45-year-old cemetery worker William Reese. The police believe this was a random killing in order to take Reese's cat, which would be found in the parking garage near the site of Versace's murder. 3 days after killing Reese, Cunanan began staying at the Normandy Plaza Hotel in Miami Beach, Florida. Despite appearing on the FBI's most wanted list of 10 fugitives, he used his own name even when pawning goods. What had driven Cunanan to kill? He was known to be very intelligent, with an IQ of 147, and had memorized a whole set of encyclopedias by the age of 10. He was also a serial liar, often making up stories about his past. Coming out at 19, he often frequented gay bars, meeting Madsen at one. He sought out wealthy older lovers, sugar daddies, who would bankroll his luxurious lifestyle. But he was getting older. The man who had funded his lifestyle, Norman Blanchard, cut him off. Madsen broke with him, and some believe he thought he was HIV positive, although his autopsy showed he wasn't. And perhaps it was as simple as he enjoyed killing Jeffrey Trail. A line had been crossed. Seeing Gianni Versace and his partner Antonino Domenico, a happy and rich, drove Cunanan over the edge. Versace's funeral liturgy, held in Milan Cathedral, was attended by over 2,000 people, including Sting, Naomi Campbell, Anna Wintour, Elton John, Giorgio Armani, and Diana, Princess of Wales. Cunanan was cremated. No one attended the funeral. So that was the story of Andrew Cunanan, the prince. And now to another, Herbito Seda, the New York Zodiac killer. They say imitation is the sincerest form of flattery. In that case, if the Zodiac killer is ever found, he owes a debt of gratitude to Herbito Seda. Seda had an obsession with the Zodiac killer and copied his MO as closely as possible. So close that the police initially wondered if the man who killed up to 37 people in San Francisco in the 1960s had relocated to 1990s New York. The police only became sure they had a copycat killer on their hands after they arrested Seda. In 1983, at the age of 16, Seda dropped out of high school when found in possession of a firearm. He never dated and never found work, only making money by robbing payphones. He grew obsessed with guns, ammunition, and serial killers. The Zodiac was Seda's favourite, and he kept a scrapbook about him. He wanted that life. In November 1989, New York's 13th Precinct received a letter declaring that there were going to be deaths. The letter also contained a drawing of the Zodiac and said that the deaths would happen according to the horoscope. The police thought it was a hoax, especially as no killings of that sort had occurred. Then, on the 8th of March 1990, a man in a ski mask shot Mario Orso, a Pisces, in the back. Orso survived, and the gun used to shoot him was left at the scene. A note wrapped around it stated, "This is the Zodiac." 3 weeks later, Germaine Montesenadro, an Aries, was shot in the lower back. He too survived. But Seda's third victim, 78-year-old Joseph Prost, a Taurus, was not so lucky. He was shot, and although he survived for 3 weeks, his senility did not allow him to say anything about the attack. Another note was left close to Prost's body. The note had a pie-shaped picture featuring the Zodiac symbols of the first three victims and a message that read, "Zodiac, time to die."
Nobody doubted that this was the man who had sent the first letter. On the 19th of June, another shooting. This time, the victim was a homeless man named Larry Parham, a cancer. Parham survived and told investigators a man had asked for his star sign a few days earlier. Again, there was a note showing the victim's star sign. The note also revealed the one thing the killer wanted to hide, a single fingerprint. By now, the New York newspapers were also receiving letters, zodiac signs and threats. The letters claimed that this was indeed the original zodiac killer, although handwriting experts thought not. The letter writer also promised them that he would suddenly stop killing, like the original zodiac killer. And when for over 2 years there were no more deaths, it seemed this promise had come true. On the 10th of August 1992, Seda shot 39-year-old Patricia Fonte, a Leo, with a .22 zip gun. When she grabbed him, a struggle ensued. He panicked and stabbed her over 100 times. No note was left, and the police did not link his death to the New York Zodiac Killer, as he was now known. Nor did they link the subsequent three attacks on Jim Webber, a Libra, Joseph Diacone, a Virgo, and Diane Ballard, a Taurus, and Webber and Ballard survived. But Diacone died having suffered a gunshot to the head at close range. It was not until Seda himself sent a letter to the New York Post in August 1994 that the link became clear. The letter again listed the shootings by zodiac sign with the phrase, "Sleep, my little dead, how we loathe them." Crucially, Seda had made another mistake. He licked the stamp, and the DNA recovered from it would ensure his conviction. A domestic dispute would lead to his arrest. Living with his half-sister Gladys, he got angry when, after she brought a man into her room, the sound of them talking kept Seda awake. He grabbed one of his guns, fired it into the wall next to the man, and then shot Gladys in the back as she tried to run away. Yet again, he had a bad aim, and she managed to get to another apartment and dial 911. 17 police officers surrounded the building, and Seda fired at them from a window, threatening to kill the man he held hostage. When Seda finally gave up after several hours, he placed a zodiac sign under his signature over the arrest documents. Had Abito Seda received a sentence of 83 years for murder and 153 years for attempted murder, we can only be thankful that he was as bad at killing as he was at everything else. Most people shot by Seda survived. There was to be a strange twist, however. In prison, Seda met Cynthia China Blast, a transgender woman who had tortured and murdered a child. She had a self-described fetish for having sex with some of the most notorious rapists and killers in the prison. It seems that my only attractions are the society's sickest and the most twisted lowlifes, she told a journalist. There was a doting profile of them in the New York magazine. They eventually separated, and Seda returning to his lifelong hobby of his, reading the Bible. So that was Herbita Seda, the New York Zodiac Killer. On Vision Australia Radio, you're listening to True Crime Stories. And now we turn to the power-oriented serial killers. And they don't always have an abusive childhood, though some might. And some might actually harm animals when they're little, and that might set them on their path. But not always. So we have this story of Christopher Wilder, the beauty queen killer. They say that when he was born in Sydney, Australia, in 1945, Christopher Wilder was so close to death that a priest delivered the last rites. It's hard not to think the world would have been a better place if Wilder's heart had indeed stopped beating. At least 18 women would have still been alive, and the countless sexual assaults he perpetrated would never have happened. His first arrest occurred at 17 for participating in a gang rape of a woman on a Sydney beach. He received a year's probation, but also underwent electroshock therapy to cure him of his desires. He would later say
it had the opposite effect. He found himself fantasizing about electrocuting a woman during sex. The son of an American naval officer, Wilder immigrated to the United States in 1969, settling in Florida. To the outside observer, he made a success of his life. He bought a house, raced cars, and got a well-paid job in real estate. He also started a new hobby, photography. But he was soon in trouble, this time for attempting to make a high school student perform sex on him. He was arrested for it, and the judge told him during the trial that he had often fantasized about rape. The judge made him undergo a psychiatric examination. The examination declared him sane, but recommended he should receive supervised treatment. He was released without charge. Wilder faced various serial sexual assault charges over the next 4 years. His MO was not only to assault women, but to photograph them bound up. Visiting his parents in Australia, he abducted two teenage girls whom he bound, photographed, and had sexual acts over them and then released. He was charged, but legal problems ground the case to a halt. But he was also seeing a sex therapist who said he had made good progress overcoming his desires. And perhaps he had. For 9 years, between 1975 and 1984, the police had no reason to call on Christopher Wilder. But on the 26th of February, 1984, he crossed a line and never returned.

immediately became the prime suspect. The newspapers named him, and on the 13th of March, when he turned 39, he fled. But he could still not control his urges, and the next day he picked up a 21-year-old Terry Ferguson at Satellite Beach in Florida. Her body was found 5 days later. Wilder was in a frenzy and would try to kill three more women over the next week. The first, 19-year-old Linda Grover from Florida State University, managed to escape, but not before Wilder had raped her, blinded her with super glue, and also then photographed her and electrocuted her with copper wires. Driving into Texas, he kidnapped 24-year-old Terry Walden, a wife and mother. After sexually assaulting her, Wilder stabbed her and threw her in the river. He did the same to 21-year-old Luzanne Logan, whose body was found beneath a cedar tree in Arkansas. 4 days later, on the 29th of March, he picked up an 18-year-old Cheryl Bonaventura. They had dinner together at the Silverton in Colorado, and on the 31st of March, he shot her in Utah. Aspiring model Michelle Kaufman, 17, was next, found stabbed to death. Wilder had picked her up at a 17 magazine cover model competition in Las Vegas. Photographs were released to the press of him attending it. The FBI had placed Wilder on the agency's 10 most wanted fugitives list, but nothing slowed him down. On the 4th of April, after killing 8 women in less than 2 months, he abducted 16-year-old Tina Risico, and her obedience meant he decided to keep her alive to help him. They headed to Indiana, and on the 10th of April picked up another 16-year-old, Dornette Wilt, whom he raped several times in the car as Risico drove them to New York. During their stops, he assaulted her and electrocuted her. He stabbed Wilt twice and left her for dead, but she managed to make it to a hospital. He abducted his final victim, 33-year-old Beth Dodge, in New York with Risico. He shot Dodge and dumped her in a gravel pit, but he must have known that the police were closing in. He drove Tina Risico to Boston Airport and bought her a ticket to Los Angeles and $100 of lingerie. He then started to drive to Canada, but was apprehended by 2 police officers. He fired 2 shots, both at himself. The second went through his own heart, killing him instantly. His victims would never get their day in court. Interviewed about her ordeal a year later, Risico, who was not charged for her part in the murders as it was believed she was coerced, said that he had known he was going to die and didn't want her to die too. "He told me to kiss him on the cheek," she said, recounting when he dropped her off at the airport. "It was heartbreaking. It was so sentimental." He had one final piece of advice. She should write a book about what happened. She never did. And so that was the story of Christopher Wilder, the beauty queen killer. And now to Tommy Lynn Sells, the coast-to-coast killer. She was 10 years old and he cut her throat after murdering her best friend in front of her. Through the horror, Crystal Sells played dead. Then, after he had gone, she ran to alert neighbours. Unable to speak, she wrote notes about what had happened and later in her hospital bed presented a detailed sketch of the man who had tried to kill her. Tommy Lynn Sells was arrested soon after, and his 20-year killing spree that left at least 22 dead was over. Sells started drinking at 7 and was frequently molested by adult men from 10, a relationship he claimed his mother encouraged. He would later say that each of his murders was a replay of how that molestation made him feel. At 13, he shot a woman and then sexually assaulted her. She survived, and he was not charged. He left home at 14, returning briefly at 17 until his mother threw him out for attempting to molest her. He spent the next 20 years homeless and mostly drunk. He also spent it killing people. His first confirmed victims was Colleen Gill, 33, and her 4-year-old daughter Tiffany. Both had been bludgeoned to death with a blunt object on the 31st of July, 1983, when Sells was 19. Shortly after, he spent a night with 20-year-old Ina Court. In the morning, according to Sells, she started going through his backpack, so he beat her to death with her son's baseball bat.
Her son,

0: 4-year-old Rory saw it all, so Sells killed him too. In 1987, his killings increased in numbers and brutality. On the 1st of May, he killed 27-year-old Suzanne Koretz in New York and shortly after 21-year-old Stephanie Stroh in Nevada. He'd taken LSD with Stroh, strangled her, covered her body in concrete, and dumped it in a hot spring. Sells then attacked a family in Illinois, the Dardines. He'd been hitchhiking, and Keith Dardine, 29, picked him up and took him home for dinner with his family. On arrival, he shot Dardine twice, emasculated him as he lay dying, and shot him once more to finish him off. Next, he bludgeoned to death the couple's 3-year-old son, Peter, as Elaine Dardine, Keith's 30-year-old pregnant wife, watched from the chair Sells had tied her to. He then beat Elaine to death. The trauma sent her into labour, and she gave birth as she died. Sells killed the baby. Perhaps he had shocked himself. It was a year before his next killing. A 51-year-old homeless man named Kent Allen Lawton, and then nothing until 3 years after that when he beat Teresa Hall, 25, and her 5-year-old daughter, Stephanie, to death in 1991. 6 years went by, and then things got worse. Between October 1997 and December 1999, Sells, travelling all over the United States, killed 9 people, from 13-year-old Stephanie Mahaney, whom he injected with cocaine before sexually assaulting and killing her, to 31-year-old Deborah Harris and her 8-year-old daughter, both assaulted and stabbed. From 9-year-old Mary Beatrice Perez, taken while attending a fair and found 10 days later, strangled to death, to 14-year-old Bobby Lynn, Wofford, attacked with a hatchet and then shot. He claimed his final victim, 13-year-old Katie Harris, on New Year's Eve. And then a brave 10-year-old stopped the slaughter. The girls were in bed in Texas when Sells broke in. He sexually assaulted Harris and then stabbed her to death. Next, he grabbed her friend, Crystal Searles, and slit her throat before fleeing. She managed to get to the neighbours and give a description of the killer. As soon as I woke up from surgery, she said, I was ready to talk. And my mum was like, Crystal, we have to wait till the police get here, the detectives and things like that, Crystal said. He had scruffy hair, long, dark, curly hair, and a big, scary, long, bushy beard that, you know, just took over his whole face. And then his eyes were just dark and mean. He had a knife across her throat and his hand on her mouth. And he just cut her throat and she fell to the ground. Sell was arrested 2 days later, based on the sketch of him. He confessed to all his murders, and some he could not have committed, making the police believe he was trying to game the system by sowing confusion. If so, it didn't work. On the 18th of September 2000, he received the death sentence. It would be 14 years before he received his lethal injection. In the meantime, he continued to confess to more murders, over 70 in all. None of the cases were pursued because of his inconsistent testimony or because he was already sentenced to death, making another trial a costly and unnecessary exercise. Crystal Searles slept in the same bed as her mother and 2 sisters for the next 2 years. She said, I'm not necessarily scared, but I'm thinking if someone comes in this window, I'm going to get out this window. A weird thing that was that. Whenever my family is sleeping, I would feel them just to make sure they were alive and breathing. Sells was injected with pentobarbital on the 3rd of April 2014. He took a few deep breaths, closed his eyes and began to snore. He was pronounced dead at 6:27 p.m. That was the story of Tommy Lynns, the Coast to Coast Killer. And that completes our readings from True Crime Stories. I'm Gwen Phillips, and this program is produced in our Adelaide studios and can be heard regularly at this time here on Vision Australia Radio, VA Radio on digital, and online at varadio.org.
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On Vision Australia Radio, welcome to readings from the Saturday paper. I'm Anthony Lau. On today's program, I'll be reading two articles. The first is the headline article titled, Antic's New Power Base, MAGA Farage Populism. And the second is an exclusive article titled, Leaked Documents Show KPMG Bonuses. And now our first article, Antic's New Power Base, MAGA Farage Populism. Liberal insiders give eyewitness accounts on the far-right takeover of a key seat, in a move emblematic of the national shift, with members declaring One Nation values are Liberal values. This is reported by Karen Barlow. As a hard-right remaking of the Liberal Party intensifies, the Saturday paper can reveal that far-right members aligned with South Australian Senator and power broker Alex Antic last weekend took over the executive positions in Sturt, the former seat of moderate Christopher Pyne. Several party sources who were in the room say it was a clean sweep of the Sturt Federal Electoral Convention, the local grassroots unit of the party. It had long been held by the moderates, but the far right prevailed in a 179-155 vote. The new president, Peter Verrecchio, made a speech at the event that veered, sources say, into a push to hunt moderates and colleagues on the centre-right. That's removing them from the party, says a Liberal source who witnessed the speech. It was all a bit deranged. It was very much a Sky attitude. Beat up on the moderates. He just said, we've got to get rid of moderates. They're holding us back. Those present say they also heard comments from the floor about One Nation's values being Liberal values. The sources were also concerned to hear what they described as attempts to recast the legacy of Robert Menzies, the revered founder of the Liberal Party and Australia's longest-serving Prime Minister. Some idiot from the Institute of Public Affairs even wrote an article that said Menzies would vote One Nation today, another Liberal source tells a Saturday paper. It's such a distortion of the truth, right? It's just madness. We've been infected with this MAGA Farage type, a far right-wing populism. Sturt, in Adelaide's eastern suburbs, is a leafy seat the Liberals would dearly like to win back. It was the Liberals' only Adelaide seat in 2022, but was lost in 2025 to Labor's Claire Clutterham, in a 7% swing away from the Liberals' two-term member and former Pine staffer, James Stevens. A senior source within the Liberal Party's South Australian branch rejected the on-the-scene account relayed to the Saturday paper, but declined to comment further. Peter Verrecchio, an Adelaide podiatrist who will fundraise for and support the next Liberal candidate to run in Sturt in 2028, posted to social media on June 28th to thank his in-laws who came out today among the 334 members. He promised the change is happening to get our country back. And he replied to a supporter, LWC Next, meaning the Liberal Women's Council. Earlier that same morning, Verrecchio posted, without comment, an article about people starting to hang banners over highways with Pauline Hanson's favoured Fire the Liar three-word fundraising slogan. Verrecchio is in the camp of Antic, who, in the face of dire Liberal polling 2 years out from the next federal election, has been espousing the view that the Coalition and One Nation should work together to defeat Labor. My great hope is that the centre-right in this country can band together at least a little bit, Antic told Sky News last month. Ultimately, if it looks like some sort of coalition, I mean, I'm only a backbencher, but I just want to see this country saved. I don't think the attacks on each other are very helpful from either side. The Saturday paper reported a year ago on the backbencher's efforts to install allies and push the party further to the right. Antic has steadily recruited religious conservatives to Liberal branches, and he announced in May he was running for the presidency of the South Australian Liberal Party, a move that would challenge his right faction colleague, the current president, Lee Blythe. Liberal MPs note that Antic rarely interacts with his own colleagues, spending most of his time in Parliament with One Nation members and United Australia Party Senator Ralph Babbitt.
He also maintains a friendship with South Australian One Nation leader and former Liberal Senator Corey Bernardi. It's an absolute mess. Antic wants to control the division so that he can join with One Nation, one Liberal MP tells the Saturday paper. Angus Taylor is doing nothing about it, and he has had multiple people go to him and warn him about this. And a number of colleagues are very concerned about the fact that Antic continues to sit in our party room when it is clear that his loyalties lie elsewhere. Liberal unity and discipline are what Taylor is pleading for, as the latest news poll shows the coalition's primary vote has fallen to a record low of 17%. After Pauline Hanson's contentious speech at the National Press Club last month, One Nation took a hit in the polls taken by News Poll, Resolve, Roy Morgan and Redbridge Group. But the change in voting intention flowed largely to the Labor government. The coalition is now polling worse than it did when the opposition leader ousted his predecessor, Susan Ley. Addressing the joint Liberals and National Party's room in Parliament for the last time before the five-week midwinter break, Taylor strongly reinforced the need for opposition members of Parliament to focus on Australians who were angry, hurt and grieving for their country. Sources who were present tell the Saturday paper that Taylor said the opposition's focus should be on the Albanese government for breaching trust over the tax changes they did not have a mandate for. We need to be unified, we need to be stable, and most importantly, we need to demonstrate to Australians that we have a strong plan and a strong united team, Taylor told the Sky News later on Tuesday. One Nation can't provide that. Labor has demonstrated that their team is taking this country in the wrong direction. That's the job we've got ahead of us. I know we've got to rebuild trust in order to achieve the outcomes we want to achieve in the lead up to the next election. But we are absolutely, resolutely focused on that. Inside this fear, the polling numbers have further to fall. This week, frontbencher Melissa McIntosh, the member for Lindsay in New South Wales, failed to muster support from colleagues for a Sky News-style rebrand of the party. South Australian Liberal and Taylor's Lieutenant Tony Passon has also tried to walk back his interview last month with The Australian, in which he was quoted as saying the Liberals could work hand in glove with One Nation to appropriately target seats in order to get a Conservative government elected. Taylor quickly objected, telling the ABC, "We won't be doing that." Passon later said his comments were misinterpreted. "It's not a suggestion that we shouldn't run against each other," he told reporters who were reading out his quote in Canberra this week. "I simply said we should work together to defeat Labor." Liberals are divided over whether they should work to push back One Nation. In Taylor's Parliament House press conference on June the 23rd, his repeated dodging of questions relating to multiculturalism and Hanson's idea of a monoculture left colleagues flummoxed. "He's had every opportunity and he hasn't been able to take advantage of any of them," says one Liberal MP. His speech to the party room should have been about, "How am I going to do better?" Because, really, he botched the opportunities that we had with the budget with the GST, negative gearing, and the widow's tax by not being able to articulate that Australia is a multicultural country, the MP tells the Saturday paper. Why? What is he afraid of? Liberal backbencher Andrew Hastie is a study in contrast, declaring he won't bend the knee to aggression from far-right rivals. He says personal attacks from One Nation have left his home and electorate office in need of extra security. "One Nation has declared war on me, so they shall have war," the former Special Air Service Regiment captain and deputy opposition leader in the House wrote in an email to supporters. "The real enemy isn't me, it's Labor." Hastie, an ambitious new right faction Liberal who pulled out of contesting the leadership in January, told the ABC this week of the strong need for the Liberals to show the party is committed to winning government, delivering centre-right government for the Australian people. He set a deadline, saying the party had to build out a policy platform by the end of the year.
He doesn't favour the preference deals with One Nation that are backed by new Liberal Party President Tony Abbott. Nor has he hinted at any support for a three-way coalition or a non-complete polity. I think it signals weakness. I think it signals a lack of confidence in our values, in our party, in our policies. And weakness is provocative. And it's contagious as well, the member for the Western Australian seat of Canning told the ABC. Hastie is seen by colleagues as behaving in a surgical manner. As a leader of the party's organisational wing, Abbott shares his reputation but with a very different impact. Abbott deviated from parliamentary party attacks on the Labor budget in an interview with his former chief of staff, Peter Credlin, on Sky News. He backed Australia's Celtic culture and foundational Judeo-Christian ethos, which he said should not change to suit migrants. Every time Tony opens his mouth, it's as if he speaks for Angus in the party, the Liberal source notes. That's even disturbing the guys in the hard right. You're seeing the right sort of fall into two camps, one under Hastie and one under Angus, and plenty of floating between the two. Taylor, this week, appeared to appeal for more patience with his leadership, telling Radio 2GB, "You can't turn around a tanker in a few months." Liberal insiders say the leader is getting the clear air that Susan Ley did not. After 4.5 months in the job, there has been no internal sniping nor major freelancing. One Liberal MP says there is goodwill towards Taylor and they want him to succeed, but the frustrations about distractions is real. His senior team, and I include Tony Abbott in that, won't have anyone else to blame but themselves, they say. I don't think the federal president's doing him any favours at all. It's becoming a weakness for him, to be frank. Most accept the party rebuild will be a longer process, however. We're in a stage of laying out our policy, and I think that takes some time. And you have to have the discipline to see that through, the Liberal National Party member for the Queensland seat of Groome, Garth Hamilton, tells the Saturday paper. There's a lot of people doing it a lot tougher than the Liberal Party right now, and I think it should just be heads down, bum up, and keep working. Hamilton has been spearheading Liberal scrutiny of One Nation, particularly over the party's employment of a convicted rapist and Hanson's comments on monoculturalism. I think it is important to provide scrutiny to what is becoming a serious challenge in the political space, he says. I think that their policies do deserve scrutiny. And I think that the best way to differentiate ourselves is to start by making clear where those differences are. The Liberal National Party member for Wide Bay, Lou O'Brien, says Taylor and the National Party's Matt Canavan had come into their leadership positions at the absolute worst possible time, as Hanson's One Nation Party enjoyed a temporary boost. This feels like a honeymoon period where people have woken up and noticed them all of a sudden, O'Brien tells the Saturday paper. It's almost like they've been elected to opposition, and they're under more scrutiny now. The coalition's task is not insurmountable, according to O'Brien. I've literally had those conversations where people have said, "I'm going to vote One Nation, but I want to vote for you." So that would indicate that it is soft and that there is a chance that we can get them back. But it's going to be something we've got to do, as much as it is that One Nation has to falter, he says. Asked what the coalition will offer voters, a Liberal source says, "I think we need more policy initiatives coming out." Absolutely. Taylor did the indexation of the taxation brackets. I think that was a positive policy idea. I think it's something that unifies the party and the base as well. They're concerned, however, at the lack of product differentiation. There's the issue. Why buy the light product when you can get the heavy? And this article was reported by Karen Barlow, who is the Saturday Paper's chief political correspondent. And now onto our second article. This is an exclusive article titled "Leaked Documents Show KPMG Bonuses." Documents obtained by the Saturday Paper explain how billions of dollars are distributed between KPMG partners, including those at the centre of its current scandal. This is reported by Jason Katsoukas.
KPMG Australian auditor Kim Laurie has had many good days at the firm she joined as a graduate in 1997, but few would prove more consequential than October 10, 2023. Leaked pay documents, obtained by the Saturday paper, show decisions made on that day helped bring her salary that year to more than $1.4 million. The documents explain the pay and bonus structures for KPMG's most senior partners. They reveal that in 2025 financial year, the firm had a final distributable pool of $366.1 million for the firm's 49 salaried partners and $1.6 billion for its 597 equity partners. At the top of the pyramid sat Andrew Yates, the firm's chief executive, who resigned in May. His total remuneration package for 2024 and 25 reached $3.2 million. Chairman Martin Shepherd, who left in June, was entitled to a base distribution of $1.9 million, with a maximum performance bonus of a further $778,000. Former head of audit Julian McPherson and former chief operating officer Eileen Hoggett, both partners at a level two rungs below Yates, each received a base distribution of $1.5 million, with a maximum performance bonuses of up to $755,000. National Managing Partner Dorothy Heasgrove, one rung lower again, was entitled to a base distribution of $1.2 million, with a maximum performance bonus of $622,000. Paul Rogers, the audit partner who accessed and displayed the Lendlease documents at the heart of this scandal, was on a base distribution of $526,000 with a maximum performance bonus of up to $210,000 on top. For the partners gathered around KPMG's most lucrative accounts, the financial incentive to win is not abstract. It is written into every band on the partnership pay ladder. Every profit distribution, every exceptional payment. It forms the very architecture of the firm. Back to Laurie, however, who on October 10, 2023, attended a meeting with Hoggett, Rogers and other KPMG personnel. It was not a routine gathering. As a senior partner in KPMG's financial services practice, with deep expertise in banking built across nearly three decades at the firm, Laurie was leading the KPMG team finalising what was shaping up as the most important pitch of her career, a bid for the Westpac external audit, worth $32 million a year in billings, and one of the most prestigious audit accounts in the country. On this particular day, Laurie was keen to hear what Hoggett and Rogers had brought with them, intelligence gathered in the course of another KPMG engagement entirely, the Lendlease audit. According to findings later confirmed by an investigation commissioned by KPMG and conducted by law firm Allens, first reported by the Australian Financial Review, Hoggett and Rogers had, while working on the Lendlease account, opened a restricted folder prepared for the property giant's board audit and tender subcommittee. The Allens investigation found that Rogers and another KPMG employee had accessed the same folder 2 months later in August. The timing was significant. Lendlease had, at the time, decided that after 68 years with the same auditor, KPMG, it was time for a change. Inside the restricted folder, the Allens investigation found were highly confidential audit pitch documents submitted to Lendlease by rival firms Ernst Young and PricewaterhouseCoopers, detailing how each priced their work, the technology they intended to deploy, and other proprietary material that could give KPMG the edge in its bid to win the Westpac audit. 7 months later, in March 2024, Westpac announced KPMG as its new auditor. The consequences for Laurie were almost immediate. Just a few weeks later, when the firm's National Executive Committee met to decide bonuses from the firm's profit pool for the year ending June 30th, 2024, she was the only partner out of about 680 considered deserving. In a confidential slide marked Exceptional Distributions, KPMG's National Executive Committee spelled out the guidelines.
The NEC retains the discretion to recommend exceptional distributions annually. Exceptional distributions apply where the performance is HEP, or highly effective performance, or OP, which is outstanding performance. The scale of overachievement suggests the partner's financial reward under the framework would be insufficient, and other forms of recognition, such as band progression, are still not adequate to acknowledge the in-year contribution. The exceptional distribution slide tells the rest of the story. On top of her base and performance distributions for 2023 and 2024, Laurie received an additional $100,000. Laurie was also promoted, moving from Band 8 to Band 9 on KPMG's 14-rung partner pay ladder, with Band 1 being the entry point and Band 14 being reserved exclusively for the chief executive. At Band 9, Laurie's base distribution for 2023 and 2024 was $888,800, with a further outstanding performance distribution of $444,400, bringing her total earnings for the year ending June 30th, 2024, to more than $1.4 million, when the $100,000 exceptional distribution is included. Laurie has since kept climbing. Promoted to Band 10 for 2024 and 25, her base distribution rose to just over $1 million, with a maximum performance distribution worth an extra $508,000. For the last financial year, ending June 30th, 2026, Laurie sat on Band 11, which comes with a planned base distribution of $1.3 million, plus a maximum performance distribution of up to $641,000. Over the same period, while Laurie was climbing KPMG's partner bands, a scandal was quietly metastasizing inside the firm, one that nobody at the top wanted to confront, but that one person, a senior KPMG executive turned whistleblower, was prepared to expose. In late May 2024, the whistleblower filed a formal internal disclosure with Julian McPherson, then KPMG's head of audit. The disclosure warned that partners were systematically misusing confidential client data, including accessing restricted documents belonging to long-standing audit clients and deploying that intelligence to win new business. Within weeks, the whistleblower faced workplace retaliation, including being stripped of client work, denied a pay rise, and ultimately pressured to relocate overseas before being managed out of the firm entirely. KPMG maintained it had commissioned investigations by two of Australia's most prominent law firms, Ashurst and then Allens. Neither, it would later emerge, had interviewed the whistleblower, even though the whistleblower had escalated their concerns all the way to the top, both in Australia and with KPMG International. 2 years later, the whistleblower turned to Federal Parliament's Joint Committee on Corporations and Financial Services. Labor Senator Deborah O'Neill worked to verify the information contained in the whistleblower's disclosure before rising in the Senate on March 24th to read the whistleblower's allegations into Hansard, using parliamentary privilege to protect herself and the whistleblower from legal action. Initially, KPMG denied the allegations. While there is no evidence provided at the time to support the allegations, we have treated the matter seriously. Then Chairman Martin Shepherd and then Chief Executive Andrew Yates said in a statement, "We commissioned two separate law firms, one to review our firm's investigation into the claims and one to conduct its own external investigations. On the basis of what we have provided, we have been unable to substantiate any claims of wrongdoing raised with us." Inside KPMG's offices, however, panic was setting in. A new investigation by Allens uncovered another breach of client confidentiality, this time from the Singapore-owned Optus. Soon after, Yates and National Head of Audit, Julian McPherson, both resigned. On June 3rd, Hoggett was removed as Chief Operating Officer and taken off several audit accounts. Rogers was removed from the Lendlease account. On June 19th,
when the firm's senior leadership were hauled before the Joint Committee on Corporations and Financial Services, KPMG's National Managing Partner for People and Inclusion, Dorothy Heasgrove, revealed that in July 2025, KPMG's Employee Relations Conduct Panel felt it had sufficient information to impose fines on Hoggett, Rogers and Laurie for accessing the confidential land lease information. Those fines were originally set at $78,000, $38,000 and $38,000 respectively, but were later reduced at Yates' discretion to $40,000, $22,000 and $19,000 respectively. The results of the New Allens investigation also appeared to contradict evidence given to the committee by KPMG Chairman Martin Shepherd, who had said only three instances of the misuse of client data had been uncovered. What Heasgrove didn't tell the committee was that the New Allens investigation had revealed Hoggett and Rogers had gone much further than KPMG first realised, opening a folder of Lendlease's actual tender documents that showed the detailed pricing, technology plans and methodology behind the rival bids. When the details of the New Allens investigation were revealed on June 23rd, KPMG announced that Chairman Martin Shepherd, Hoggett and Rogers would all be leaving the firm. Laurie remains as both a partner and a member of the KPMG Australia board. Whether or not the firm survives in its current form remains an open question, however. Standing alongside Senator O'Neill at a media conference on Wednesday, Assistant Treasurer and Minister for Financial Services, Daniel Molino, released a Treasury options paper proposing sweeping new powers for the Australian Securities and Investments Commission to police the Big Four accounting firms, PwC, EY or Ernst Young, Deloitte and KPMG, for the first time. And that's where we must finish this report for today. You can read the rest of the report in the online edition or the print edition of the Saturday paper. And that report was by Jason Katsoukas, who is the Saturday paper's special correspondent. And that concludes today's readings from the Saturday paper. I'm Anthony Lau. Thanks for your company. 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
3: Welcome, everybody, to this week's edition of The Uncertainty Principle. I'm Sandra Rees, your presenter and reader, and reading with me today will be David Walker and Francis Cooper. Thank you very much for your company, and we hope that you're going to enjoy the show, where we'll be bringing you all of the latest in scientific discoveries and ideas and research. And coming up in the first half of the program, you're going to hear about Europe's record heat wave. Does the continent have a new climate? Migrating sea turtles, how do they find their way across the vast oceans? Fungal networks, are multivitamin pills worth taking? And David's going to start off by telling us that humans and great apes giggle alike. Thanks, David.
4: Thank you, Sandra. Yes, this article appeared in Nature News on the 25th of June this year and was written by Miriam Nadaf. And it is about tickling a chimpanzee, a gorilla and a human child causes similar rhythms of laughter, according to a new analysis of primate behaviour. Laughter is a conserved vocalisation in humans and their closest primitive primate relatives. A study published in Communications Biology on the 25th of June found that their laughter followed consistent rhythmic patterns. When great apes and humans between 6 months and 7 years of old, 7 years of age, were tickled, they left evenly spaced intervals between successive laughing sounds. The author suggested that these regular rhythms reflect how nuanced primate vocal motor control can be, and that it might have been inherited from a common ancestor that lived 15 million years ago. The analysis falls in line with an emerging body of data that now suggests that our closest living relatives, the primates, and particularly the great apes, have more control over their vocal systems than previously thought, said Simon Townsend, who studies primate communication at the University of Zurich in Switzerland. The findings also provide insights for the evolutionary progression of vocal flexibility with larger primate lineage, he adds. The study co-author, Chiara de Gregorio, a primatologist at the University of Warwick in Coventry, the UK, and her colleagues compared recordings of juvenile and infant great apes, including 4 orangutans, 2 gorillas, 3 bonobos, and 4 chimpanzees, and compare them with recordings of 4 human children playing with their mothers at home. The analysis focused on 140 sequences of laughter, of which 42 were bonobos, 35 from chimpanzees, 34 from gorillas, and 16 from orangutans, compared to 13 from human children. De Gregorio and her colleagues examined how much time passed between successive bursts of laughter and found that both humans and apes stuck to a consistent rhythm when tickled. However, laughter during social play had more variability. While in play, laughter is a bit messy because, if we think of 2 animals playing and 2 kids playing, so many other things happened, explained De Gregorio. They may roll or they may fight play. Physical movements could affect breathing patterns in ways that make it difficult to keep the rhythm of laughter consistent. The researchers also found that humans had a faster laughing rhythm compared to apes, and like the animals, humans could also change their laughter in different social settings. The key difference is that humans have even more control over their laughter vocalizations, said Simon Townsend. Chiara de Gregorio and her colleagues suggest that the increase in speed might have happened gradually over the course of hominid evolution. From orangutans that had a slower and irregular paced laughter, there is a gradual evolution towards human laughter, which is faster and more flexible, said de Gregorio. The findings could reveal something about laughter itself, but also, in a way, about the evolution of human speech, she adds. And that article came from Nature News on the 25th of June this year.
5: Thank you, David. My next article is about is entitled Global Reach of Fungal Networks That Are Finally Being Mapped, and it is by Krista Leste-Lazare and can be found in The New Scientist dated the 20th of June. Just under the Earth's surface, 110 quadrillion kilometres of carbon-rich fungi intersect with plant roots. This network has been laid bare in the first ever worldwide digital map of our planet's mycelial networks. Arbusculia mycorrhizal fungi, a group of soil fungi found in most terrestrial ecosystems, form symbiotic relationships with about 70% of the world's plant species, providing nutrients and water in exchange for carbon. Some people call plants the saviours of these fungi, but these fungi are also the saviours of plants, says Justin Stewart at the Society for the Protection of Underground Networks. Given the fungi's importance, Stewart and his colleagues set out to quantify this hidden infrastructure. First, they analysed data from 16,000 soil samples from across Earth, derived from 322 previous studies. They also used robotic imaging to measure more than 300,000 fungal threads grown in the lab, allowing them to estimate the total biomass and carbon stored in the networks. Next, the team combined that data and used it to extend estimates across regions where direct measurements were sparse or unavailable. The results suggest that worldwide arbuscular mycorrhizal fungi networks harbour a mass of carbon equivalent to about five times that of all living humans combined. They're very important for a lot of the different functions of our planet, says Stewart. For example, they pull carbon underground. That's important for climate change. The researchers also estimate that around 40% of the world's arbuscular mycorrhizal fungi live in grassland ecosystems. That's concerning, they say, since grasslands are rapidly being turned into farms. Croplands, meanwhile, show significantly reduced fungal presence, with large-scale crop-growing soils associated with about 50% lower network densities than those in uncultivated ecosystems. That could be because fungicides can kill fungi directly, while tilling can break apart their networks and heavy fertilizer use may undermine the nutrient for carbon trade that normally sustains the symbiosis, says Stewart. While the work reveals expansive networks, it doesn't mean all fungi are connected in a global wood-wide web, a hypothesized network through which plants swap resources and information, says Stewart. And that is an article entitled Global Reach of Fungal Networks Finally Mapped and is by Krista Leste-Lazare and can be found in the June 20th edition of The New Scientist.
3: Thanks, Fran. Now, something about the incredible heat wave that Europe's been suffering. And this article from Nature Briefings entitled Europe's Record Heat Wave, Does the Continent Have a New Climate? And it's written by Edward Chen. As the second unprecedented heatwave in Europe this year smashes temperature records, many people are asking the same questions. Is this the new normal? Has Europe's climate fundamentally changed? Scientists who spoke to Nature say that a European heatwave lasting 4 or 5 days, with London approaching 40 degrees centigrade, is an anomaly. It's nothing short of phenomenal, notes Sarah Perkins Kirkpatrick, a climate scientist at ANU in Canberra. But researchers also say that Europeans can expect to see more of these events in the future as global warming continues. Heat waves are here to stay until we turn the tap off global emissions, says Samantha Burgess, Deputy Director of the Copernicus Climate Change Service at the European Centre for Medium-Range Weather Forecasts in Reading in the UK. They're more frequent, they're more intense, and they're lasting longer. The risks are severe. In France, which recorded its hottest day ever last week, reaching 44.3 degrees C in the town of Puiseaux, at least 54 people have died from the heat or from drowning in waterways while trying to cool off. What researchers don't necessarily agree on is how quickly Europe's climate shifted from one of cool, pleasant summers during which residents could leave their windows open to one dominated by extreme heat and questions about whether to buy an air conditioner. An analysis released on 26th of June examined temperatures in 854 cities across Europe, home to 30% of the population, and found that nearly half of them broke or will break their all-time heat stress records this month. Every city examined in the Czech Republic, Lithuania and Luxembourg has seen unprecedented highs, according to the study, which was conducted by the World Weather Attribution Group, an international organisation that studies extreme weather events. What used to be rare has become a regular event, says Eric Fischer, a climate scientist at the Swiss Federal Institute of Technology in Zurich. So, what's causing the current heatwave? Like past ones, it was triggered by air circulation patterns that bring heat from the equator to the frigid North Pole, says Lara Wahlberg, a climate modeller at the Max Planck Institute for Meteorology in Hamburg in Germany. Although this air circulation isn't fully understood, some scientists think that when sea surface temperatures in the North Atlantic Ocean dip, as they're doing now, hot air from North Africa and the Sahara Desert can be temporarily trapped above Europe, says Stefan Ramsdorf, a climate scientist at Potsdam University in Germany. Climate change is also playing a part in the severity of this particular heatwave, researchers say. On top of that, high temperatures caused by global warming have dried out soil and reduced evaporative cooling in Europe, says Claire Barnes, an extreme weather researcher at Imperial College London. Cloud cover would normally reflect heat from the sun back out into space has also declined over Europe, owing to a combination of dry conditions and stricter air quality laws since the 1980s that have reduced aerosol pollution, Barnes adds. Aerosols can act as scaffolds to seed clouds. Last year's European State of the Climate report concluded that Europe has been heating up by 0.56 degrees centigrade per decade since the mid-1990s, twice the average global pace. Only the Arctic has been heating up faster at 0.75 degrees centigrade per decade. At the same time, Europe has been experiencing heat waves more often, and they've been lasting longer and starting earlier in the year since the early 1990s. The conditions we used to have in August are moving into July and June, and even May in some cases, Fisher says. Summer is just becoming longer, and exposure to this heat is becoming longer. Some scientists have linked the increased frequency of heat waves to the shrinking sea ice in the Arctic and melting snow cover in Eurasia, arguing that these factors are disrupting air circulation above Europe. But not everyone agrees that it's possible to point to a specific moment when Europe's climate began to transition. The climate hasn't changed stepwise, says Helga Gosling, a climate physicist at the Alfred Wegener Institute in Bremerhaven in Germany. It's become continuously warmer and warmer, he notes. And other scientists say that they're not sure that Europe does have a new climate. Sejaline Bertu, a climate modeller at the United Kingdom's Met Office in Exeter, thinks that there's still a chance that the change in weather patterns is linked more strongly to natural variations in the climate rather than to the effects of global warming, in which case this extreme warming may slow down at some point. Still, she emphasises, Europe will keep warming if global greenhouse emissions continue. And that article was entitled Europe's Record Heatwave, Does the Continent Have a New Climate? And it was by Edward Chen and came from Nature Briefings on the 26th of June. You're on The Uncertainty Principle on Vision Australia Radio. And now David is going to tell us about how turtles navigate their way across vast oceans. Thanks, David.
4: Thank you. Yes, and just in relation to that last article, I was living in the UK in 1976 when they had their last hot summer, and I must say I really loved it. I really enjoyed it. So this article, entitled Migrating Sea Turtles Only Sort of Know Where They're Going, appeared in Science Advances on the 24th of June this year, and it was written by Fee Jacobs. When Charles Darwin visited Ascension Island in 1836, he was perplexed by the vast number of green sea turtles, Chelonia midas, nesting on its beaches. Every mating season, these intrepid reptiles leave their feeding grounds on the coast of Brazil and journey more than 2,000 kilometres across the sea to lay their eggs on this tiny, remote island. How, Darwin later mused in a letter to Nature, did the animals find their way to a speck of land in the midst of the great Atlantic Ocean? Since then, scientists have uncovered convincing evidence that sea turtles can sense components of the Earth's geomagnetic field. Now, data collected using a new kind of tracking device lends further support to the idea that these animals use magnetic maps to navigate during their transoceanic voyages. But the system is far from perfect. Researchers report today in Science Advances, which means that migrating turtles must periodically reorient themselves after veering off course. The findings fit very comfortably with what we know about turtle navigation, said Kenneth Lohman, a marine biologist at the University of North Carolina at Chapel Hill, who wasn't involved in this research. His team previously conducted laboratory studies demonstrating turtles can sense the strength of geomagnetic fields as well as their angle relative to the surface of the Earth, potentially providing migrating turtles with a bicoordinate geomagnetic map of their surroundings. Exactly how good they are at using those coordinates in the open ocean, however, has been less clear. Graham Hayes, a marine ecologist at Deakin University in Melbourne, paid his own visit to Ascension Island back in the 1990s. While there, he and Paolo Luschi, now a biologist at the University of Pisa, worked to outfit green sea turtles with satellite tracking devices. Early on, Hayes recalls, the pair recognised a significant limitation. Although these tags can accurately track a turtle's path across the ocean, those data don't necessarily reflect where the animal is trying to go. Just as wind blows a bird off course in its flight path, ocean currents may divert a migrating turtle from its intended course. The animal's ultimate trajectory then is partially determined by the direction in which it swims, that is, its compass heading, and partially by the vagaries of the surrounding water. Distinguishing between these two effects, Lohman explains, has proved technologically challenging. Now, after several years of development, Hayes, Luschi and their colleagues finally have a tracking device that captures both components at once. The tag's compass sensor measures the direction a turtle is facing with respect to true north using a tool called the magnetometer, which functions similarly to a handheld compass. At the same time, a satellite transmitter relays information about the animal's location and its actual path to the Argos satellite system, which is equipped to receive data from around the globe. The real beauty of the system, Hayes notes, is the remarkable speed with which it transmits data. Essentially, when tracking an animal that spends most of its time beneath the waves, surfacing only briefly to catch its breath before diving down again, we

0: tracked the turtles as they migrated westward towards their foraging grounds in the Seychelles or the submerged Saya de Mala bank, a journey of often more than 1,000 kilometres, which took them, on average, 27.5 days to complete. During this long voyage, the turtles tended to aim themselves in a single direction for extended periods of time, even when doing so caused them to veer off course. Then they would gradually reorient, sometimes taking an entire day to get back on track before continuing. These open ocean adjustments, Hayes says, suggests sea turtles have only an approximate idea of where they are and where they're going. Their ability to perceive the planet's magnetic fields, he explains, can't precisely pinpoint locations the way a car's GPS can, leading turtles to follow circuitous routes that eventually get them to where they want to be. But although the turtles' map may be crude, a better version might not be possible. That's because variations in magnetic field intensity and inclination only become apparent at large scales. When it comes to turtles, Hayes notes, a crude map sense may have an extraordinary evolutionary benefit. Although some unlucky animals may get lost and miss their chance to breed, others may happen upon previously unknown areas and establish new nesting grounds. It's not perfect navigation system, he said, but it's good enough. And that article appeared in Science Advances on the 24th of June this year.
1: Thank you, David. Now, my next article is entitled, Are Multivitamin Pills Worth Taking? And can be found in The Economist dated April the 11th. Ask a doctor about vitamin supplements and they are more than likely to tell you that all the pills do is help you produce expensive urine. In 2013, an editorial in the Annals of Internal Medicine appeared to end the argument by urging people to stop wasting their money. The evidence, however, is more positive than that advice might suggest. Hints of benefits from multivitamin supplements go back to 2001 in a study of more than 3,500 people, co-funded by America's National Institute of Health. Researchers gave doses of vitamins C and E, zinc and beta-carotene to those with age-related macular degeneration, the most common form of vision loss in older people. They found that the vitamins reduced the risk of progressing to advanced disease by 25%. It wasn't all good, however. The formulation eventually had to be adjusted to remove beta-carotene, which was later linked to increased incidence of lung cancer in people with a history of smoking. However, more recent work also points to small benefits. The COSMOS trial, conducted in more than 21,000 older American adults between 2015 and 2020, found that in a subset of participants involved in three follow-up studies, those who took multivitamins seemed to have improved. Scores in cognition and episodic memory, which involves the recall of personal experience, events, and situations. Over 2 or 3 years of treatment, the cognitive scores of those on a daily multivitamin were equivalent to those of people who were 2 years younger. Not all experts are convinced by this relatively modest evidence, but the potential benefits for older and largely well-nourished adults fit with the emerging understanding of how aging bodies process nutrients. As people age, the gut's ability to absorb certain vitamins such as B12 declines, and the skin becomes less efficient at synthesizing vitamin D from sunlight. But how multivitamin supplements might lead to those observed benefits is a mystery. One hypothesis is that the vitamins tackle subclinical deficiencies, that is, conditions without noticeable symptoms, in these adults. Research on vitamin B also suggests that deficiencies can elevate levels of a compound in the body tied to oxidative stress and inflammatory damage in older adults. Further digging by the COSMOS researchers continues to prove intriguing. On March the 9th, they reported that in a subgroup of fewer than 1,000 people taking a daily multivitamin for 2 years seemed to slow the rate at which genes acquired chemical tags used by scientists to estimate biological aging. The effect was small, amounting to an apparent

0: apparent slowdown in aging of a few months. It is not yet known, however, whether this change in methylation translates into longer life or fewer diseases. Older adults are not the only group that could benefit. There are reasons to think that children with restricted eating patterns and those with ADHD or emotional regulation issues could also benefit from targeted supplementation under the guidance of a doctor. For young, healthy adults, there is little evidence that multivitamins are needed. But two points are worth considering. First, everyone differs in their genetics, their nutrition, and how efficiently they absorb vitamins from the food they consume. Second, the recommended daily allowances for vitamins have been set at the levels needed to avoid known diseases and not to optimise brain health over a lifetime. Those two targets may well not be the same. And that's an article entitled "Are Multivitamin Pills Worth Taking?" and can be found in The Economist dated April the 11th.
1: Thanks very much, Fran. It's always a question worth asking. Now, going out into space, this article is entitled "Asteroid Has All the Ingredients for Life." It's from The New Scientist of the 28th of March on page 15, and it's by Leah Crane and Jonathan O'Callaghan. All five of the main ingredients for DNA and RNA have been found in samples from the asteroid Ryugu. This strengthens the idea that asteroids may have brought the ingredients for the first living organisms to Earth long ago. Meanwhile, a flyby in 3 years' time offers a chance to learn more about these celestial bodies. Japan's Hayabusa 2 spacecraft visited Ryugu in 2018, where it shot two projectiles, one small and one large, into the surface of the asteroid and collected the resulting debris. Yoshihiro Aba at Hokkaido University in Japan and his colleagues examined two samples, one from the asteroid's surface and one comprised of the subsurface materials excavated by the projectiles. In both, the team found all five primary nuclear bases, which are the compounds that make up the nucleic acids DNA and RNA when combined with sugars and phosphoric acid, and they presented that finding in Nature Astronomy. Nuclear bases have been found in samples from the asteroid Bennu and in meteorites too. The team did find different abundances of the nuclear bases among the various samples, though, which hints that these compounds might be useful for tracing asteroids and meteorites back to the parent bodies they broke off from in the distant past, as well as understanding the evolution of those parent bodies over time. If asteroids all over the solar system are full of the building blocks of DNA, they could have brought those to Earth billions of years ago and helped kickstart the development of life. It's even possible that Ryugu and other asteroids have DNA and RNA on them, not just their components. It's very likely that more complex organic molecules like nucleic acids are formed on asteroids, says Oba. Another asteroid we could soon learn more about is Apophis. On the 13th of April 2029, the asteroid, which is about 400 metres across, will pass just 32,000 kilometres away from Earth. Multiple spacecraft from the US, Europe, Japan and China are planning to study the asteroid before, during and after the flyby. US company X-Labs has announced that its mothership spacecraft, called Apophis XL, passed a key review phase ahead of a planned launch in 2028. It will carry up to 10 spacecraft and instruments from different customers, including a lander from Japan's Chiba Institute of Technology. X-Labs will deploy this lander, which is the size of a shoebox, from 400 metres above Apophis. It will descend at about 10 centimetres a second, gently touching down on the surface after an hour, with a camera taking images. The European Japanese mission called RAMASES, which stands for Rapid Apophis Mission for Space Safety, will also include a lander, says Patrick Michael at Côte d'Azur University, the mission's project scientist. It will touch down a few days before the flyby and will use a seismometer to measure any landslides caused by Earth's gravitational tug, and could even record the touchdowns of landers from X-Labs. And that article was entitled Asteroid Has All the Ingredients for Life. It came from The New Scientist of the 28th of March and was written by Leah Crane and Jonathan O'Callaghan. You're on The Uncertainty Principle on Vision Australia Radio with Fran Cooper, David Walker and Sandra Rees. After the break, join us for further fascinating articles about science.
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1: Welcome back to the second half of our program, The Uncertainty Principle. And in this half of the program, you're going to hear about how the brain builds sentences neuron by neuron. Are recent earthquakes related? The One Workout, which helps older adults lose fat. And David's going to start us off by telling us about the amazing axolotls, who can regenerate almost any type of tissue, and humans can't do this. Thanks, David.
9: Thank you, Sandra. Yes, this article appeared in Science Advisor on the 26th of June, and it's titled, Axolotls Are the Peter Pans of Salamanders. No matter how old they are, axolotls always look like children. In biological terms, they exhibit neoteny, the retention of adolescent traits into adulthood. It's not that among salamanders, axolotls uniquely evolved external gills or flattened tails. Other young salamanders also sport similar neck frills and rear paddles. But when they reach maturity, these undergo metamorphosis, becoming more lizard-like amphibians that we're all familiar with. The axolotl, however, retains all of its young features throughout its whole life. No one is entirely sure why axolotls evolved their permanently childlike look, but it appears to have come with some pretty remarkable upsides, including the ability to regenerate pretty much any body part, even as adults. However, though these amazing animals can regrow limbs and organs, they're teetering now on the brink of extinction. The name axolotl comes from the ancient Mexican Nahuatl language and roughly translates to water dog or water dragon, a fierce name for a not-so-formidable beast. They are indigenous to the wetlands of the Xochimilco Lake system on the outskirts of Mexico City. Centuries ago, these wee dragons thrived in the chinampas or floating farms that local people built to grow vegetables. But as the human population grew, their waste began to pollute the Xochimilco Lake waters, and urban development led to the destruction of the axolotl's aquatic habitat. Then came the carp and tilapia, invasive fish that eat axolotl eggs and compete with them for food. The population has plummeted in the last decades, and so much so that for a couple of years, biologists have been unable to find any wild individuals during population surveys. The axolotl is an unofficial mascot this year as Mexico hosts part of this year's World Cup. Some have welcomed the adorable axolotls adorning buses and buildings, but many are criticising the choice, accusing the city of wasting money on looking pretty instead of improving crumbling infrastructure. While axolotls are globally abundant as pets and research subjects, the wild population is critically endangered. One thing is certain, wild axolotls won't survive without help. To test a plan to rescue the axolotl population, ecologists implanted 18 captive-raised axolotls with tiny radio trackers and released them in two locations, 10 in a restored channel of Lake Xochimilco and 8 in an artificial pond. The researchers found that the salamanders thrived in both wetlands. All 18 survived throughout the study period, and 3 individuals, the scientists recaptured, had all regained weight. The results published last year also revealed that the axolotl seemed to lurk underneath patches of floating vegetation, perhaps to hide from predators and exploit the higher densities of their small vertebrate and invertebrate prey. As restoration efforts continue at the lake, these findings could help conservationists better tailor habitats to the axolotl's preference and identify new niches for this iconic species. For Mexicans, these are part of our culture and our history, said lead author Alejandro Romamos, telling National Public Radio in the United States. And that makes them really special to us, she said. Axolotls are beloved for their grinning faces and eternal youth, but they are most famous for their ability to regenerate almost any type of tissue, which has made them an intriguing model for scientists seeking to regrow limbs and organs in humans. In 2025, several teams made great strides in understanding this remarkable ability, one that, according to previous work, may have deep genetic roots. In one study, researchers delved into the axolotl's ability to regenerate cardiac tissue. In humans, a heart attack leads to permanent scarring, but in an axolotl, after such an injury, it can entirely repair its heart, both anatomically and functionally. As the study authors report, these salamanders undergo dynamic changes in metabolism during this process, and they even regenerate cardiac tissue just fine when exposed to high levels of oxygen, conditions that inhibit cardiac regeneration in other species. In another study, scientists identified a specific population of neurons in the axolotl brain that responds to injury and promotes regeneration of the tail. Researchers have also determined that retinoic acid, a chemical often used to treat skin conditions, plays a major role in orchestrating limb regrowth. Other experiments investigated how axolotls are able to completely regrow a gland called the thymus, ultimately identifying a growth factor called midkine as a key driver. But there is indeed a limit to these regenerative abilities. Back in 2017, Jessica Whitehead, a regenerative biologist at Harvard University, and her colleagues demonstrated that repeated amputations permanently compromised the axolotl's ability to regrow limbs. Since then, her lab has revealed even more of these salamander's secrets, including the fact that limb regeneration is in fact a whole body affair. What we found was that other limbs also undergo cell proliferation in response to an amputation, Whitehead explains. It turns out this is the tip of the iceberg, because everywhere we looked, in internal organs and other places, there was a population of cells that would start proliferating in response to a local limb loss, but not other kinds of injuries. The team eventually discovered that following an amputation, sympathetic nerves trigger a body-wide reaction of stem cells, not just at the site of injury, priming uninjured limbs to regenerate more quickly should they be severed as well. Other scientists trying to apply what they have learned from axolotls to humans have shown that patches derived from an axolotl skin to treat wounds in patients that had undergone neurosurgery showed that people who received these xenografts experienced low rates of postoperative infection and only a small percentage required wound revisions, and scarring was always minimum. These reports, however, contain no mention of patients growing axolotl-like tails or feathery gills, but that regenerative capacity may well now be transferred to human medicine. And that article appeared in Science Advisor on the 26th of June.
0: Thank you, David. My next article is from The Guardian Online and is by Uwar Edie Osifo, dated the 26th of June, and is entitled "Experts Say Three Recent Powerful Earthquakes Are Not Related." A 5.6 magnitude earthquake struck a rural part of Northern California on Wednesday. Hours later, a 7.2 magnitude earthquake hit the northern coast of Japan. And two powerful earthquakes rocked Venezuela in a devastating mass casualty event. The tremors happened in the span of 8 hours, prompting online speculation over whether they were related. Experts say they were not. The episodes do share a similarity in that they all occurred along well-known plate boundaries with high seismic hazard, according to William Barnett, Assistant Coordinator for the US Geological Survey's Earthquake Hazards Program. But their timing on Wednesday was simply a coincidence. Earthquakes happen every day all over the world. Most of them happen far from people, Barnhart said. Yesterday was just a very peculiar day where you had a couple of fairly significant earthquakes happen in areas where people felt them. It is possible for a large earthquake to trigger tremors in other parts of the world, but it's unusual that such a cascade effect would happen thousands and thousands of miles apart, according to Martin Hudson, an adjunct professor of civil and environmental engineering at UCLA. If you look at the last 100 years of earthquakes, we've never seen earthquakes this far apart be related, he said. In comparison, the initial 7.1 magnitude tremor in Venezuela likely triggered the ensuing 7.5 magnitude quake because of their proximity. A fault might be ready to go, and if there's a nearby earthquake, it causes it to tip over the edge, Hudson said. However, in any given year, there are dozens of earthquakes greater than magnitude 7 across the world. And that is an article entitled Experts Say Three Recent Powerful Earthquakes Are Not Related and can be found on The Guardian online and is by Uwaidi Osifo, dated the 26th of June.
1: Thanks very much, Fran. That is incredibly awful earthquake in Venezuela. Now, this article is from Nature and it is called How the Brain Builds Sentences, Neuron by Neuron, and it's by Max Kozlov and it comes from the 25th of June on page 850. In the fraction of a second before a person speaks, their brain weaves together complex grammar, precise vocabulary and the underlying meaning of the language. Now researchers have tracked the electrical crackle of individual brain cells in real time during unscripted conversations, capturing how sentences are built before a single word is spoken. By observing these neurons in a region of the human brain called the frontotemporal cortex, scientists have discovered that individual brain cells act as specialised linguistic building blocks, and they published this in full in the journal Nature. We used to think language was this diffuse whole network phenomenon, says Ziv Williams, a neurosurgeon at Massachusetts General Hospital in Boston and co-author of the study. But it turns out you have specific neurons that only care if a word is a noun or only care if a phrase is ending. To capture this activity, Williams and his colleagues used electrodes that were temporarily implanted in people with epilepsy to monitor their seizures. Because these participants were awake and speaking freely, the team could observe how the brain operated as they spoke. Neuroscientist Jing Cai, also at Massachusetts General, says that this setup provided a rare opportunity to eavesdrop on the cellular processes that underlie speech, capturing details that standard brain imaging devices cannot obtain. Access to such data provides a rare glimpse into the biological machinery that governs speech, says Angela Federici, a neuropsychologist at the Max Planck Institute for Human Cognitive and Brain Sciences in Leipzig in Germany. The researchers found that specific neurons increase their electrical firing rate just before certain components of speech, such as a noun, were spoken. This signaled that the brain constructs sentences by firing particular neurons that can handle distinct properties of language, such as parts of speech, the researchers noticed. To make sense of this electrical symphony, the team turned to large language models, the same type of artificial intelligence that powers chatbots. By comparing the model's text processing patterns to the participants' brain activity, the researchers discovered that both the neurons and the models tracked a sentence's broader context, maintaining a mental record of up to 5 preceding words to shape the meaning of the next one. They also found a division of labour between 2 core concepts, semantics, or the meaning of words, and syntax, which dictates grammar and structure. most cells preferentially encode either semantic or syntactic information alone, they found. Although these language-specialised neurons are scattered across the frontotemporal cortex, the researchers discovered that the left hemisphere of the brain was more active in encoding this linguistic information than was the right. Yet for all this precision at the cellular level, the data revealed a disconnect between the specialised tuning of individual cells to particular properties of language and the synchronised electrical waves that the neurons generate in the surrounding brain tissue. This broader background electrical hum did not share the same linguistic specificity. A single cell might tune into a word's meaning, whereas its immediate cellular neighbourhood might monitor something else entirely, such as how a phrase ends. For some specialists, like Federici, this disconnect leaves a question unanswered. If the building blocks of language are so isolated, how do they rapidly unite to create fluent speech? Federici also cautions that the findings represent only a temporary snapshot of brain activity. Previous research in mice shows that the reactions of individual cells in the cortex can change drastically over time, a phenomenon known as representational drift. Because the brain was only monitored for a short period of time, it's unclear whether these specific neurons maintain their assigned linguistic jobs over months or years, she says. Beyond mapping the brain's architecture, William says he hopes these findings will eventually help to build more advanced neural devices and brain-computer interfaces for people who've lost their ability to communicate. By understanding how individual cells across these broader regions encode the structure and grammar of a sentence, such maps could help to decode complex thoughts directly from the brain, offering a path to restore speech, he says. And that article, How the Brain Builds Sentences, Neuron by Neuron, was written by Max Kozlov and was printed in Nature in volume 654 on the 25th of June. And it's a pretty astounding study, but just shows you there's very much more that we still need to know about how the brain works and how speech comes about. David.
9: Okay, continuing with my preoccupation this week of strange animal stories, such as apes that giggle, sea turtles that get lost and axolotls that never grow up. I've got a story here about a newly discovered spider in Queensland that uses ballistics to trap its prey. And this article appeared on the ABC News website on the 22nd of June. A bizarre species of spider from remote rainforests in far north Queensland springs a nasty surprise when its prey is lured into its web. The tiny, a newly discovered ballista spider, named after the ancient Roman weapon that used a spring to launch a stone, uses an ingenious method to literally launch its prey into the air. A fussy eater, the spider targets a single species, the territorial and very aggressive green tree ant Osceophylla smaragdina, which it lures with a fragrant pheromone. And its hunting technique is extraordinary. First, this nocturnal spider builds an anchor point on a leaf, a branch, or the forest floor, before spending up to 4 hours spinning up to 60 vertical tension lines bundled together in a cone near the ground, but then attached to another point high above. The spider then wraps the cone at the base with extra silk before retreating upwards. When an ant is attracted, it reacts aggressively, biting the cone and detaching it from its anchor point. The ant is then catapulted more than 30 centimetres upwards into the spider's core web at an acceleration of more than 1,300 metres per second squared, which is an acceleration, I think I've calculated correctly, as more than 4,600 kilometres an hour. Once entangled, the spider then wraps the ant in silk to be devoured. The unique arachnid was first observed by spider taxonomist Greg Anderson, an emeritus fellow at the Berghofer Queensland Institute of Medical Research. Research professor A.J. Narendra at Macquarie University and postgraduate student Pranav Joshi then spent 10 days and nights in the rainforest near Cooktown locating the specimens. Using high-speed and infrared cameras, they were able to observe the spiders in detail and capture their unique hunting behaviour on film. Dr. Narendra said it was extremely unusual for a spider to target such a notoriously aggressive species as the green tree ant as prey, let alone to eat that species alone. Ants have a range of chemical defences, including the ability to sting in some other species, and they use alarm signals to rapidly recruit hundreds and even thousands of other ants from their colony as a backup. We suspect that during the final construction stage, the spider adds a pheromone that specifically lures worker ants and induces an aggressive attack, triggering the detachment of the cone at the base and catapulting the prey upwards into the snare. He said ballista's spider's webs were the only known example designed to catch a single species, and where the mechanism was triggered by the prey rather than by the predator. It was thought that the mechanism allowed the spider to pick off the potentially hazardous prey one at a time, while remaining at a safe distance from ant trails and nests. This new ballista spider is yet to be formally named, but it does belong to the genus Propistera. And that article appeared on the ABC News website on the 21st.
0: Thank you, David. I'm often getting caught in my cobwebs at home. They seem to always sort of make them outside my door where I want to go out. Now, my next article is about the one workout that helped older adults lose fat without losing muscle and can be found on Science Daily Online, dated the 28th of June. A recent study led by researchers at the University of the Sunshine Coast suggests that high-intensity interval training could be one of the most effective ways for older adults to reduce body fat while maintaining muscle mass. The research compared different exercise intensities in healthy older adults and found that all levels of exercise produced some fat loss. However, only the high-intensity interval training helped participants preserve lean muscle. Dr. Grace Rose of the University of the Sunshine Coast and lead author and exercise physiologist said, "We found that high, medium and low intensity exercises all led to modest fat loss, but only high intensity interval training retained lean muscle. The study explored how exercise intensity affects body composition, an important factor in overall health as people age. According to Dr. Rose, moderate intensity exercise also helped reduce body fat, but it came with a downside. While moderate training reduced fat mass, it also caused a small decline in lean muscle. Both high and moderate intensities improved the composition of weight carried around the middle. Further analysis is needed of the low intensity results," she said. Dr. Rose noted that the findings are particularly important because changes in body composition are linked to the development and progression of many chronic diseases later in life. The study included more than 120 healthy older adults from the Greater Brisbane region. Participants completed 3 gym-based exercise sessions each week over a 6-month period. On average, participants were 72 years old and had an average body mass index of 26 kilograms per meter squared, which is considered normal for adults over the age of 65. The findings were published in the journal Maturitas. The project involved researchers from the University of Sunshine Coast Healthy Aging Research Cluster, as well as the University of Queensland. The University of the Sunshine Coast Associate Professor of Physiology and Study co-author Mia Schomburg said, "In the study, high-intensity training involved repeated short bursts or intervals of very hard exercise, that is, where breathing is heavy and conversation is difficult, and this was alternated with easier recovery periods. The high-intensity interval training likely works better because it puts more stress on the muscles, giving the body a stronger signal to keep muscle tissue rather than lose it." And that's an article entitled "Only One Workout Helped older adults lose fat without losing muscle and can be found on Science Daily online, dated the 28th of June. And I'm going to get my colleagues here to go run up a hill as soon as we finish taping this radio session.
1: Thanks very much, Fran. We'll remember that. Right. Now for some geology, which ties into a bit to the earthquake one we read before. This one's entitled, A New Tectonic Plate Boundary Could Be Forming in Zambia. And it's from The New Scientist of the 23rd of May on page 8. And it's by James Woodford. The African continent may have begun tearing itself apart in a new location. Gases emerging from an arc of hot springs in Zambia appear to be coming from a deep below Earth's crust in a sign that a new tectonic plate boundary could be opening up. The Kafue Rift in Zambia is part of a 2,500-kilometre long rift zone stretching from Tanzania to Namibia and possibly out into the Atlantic Ocean. Geologists think the area may be showing signs of being in the early stages of forming a new boundary between continental plates because of the geography, low gravity anomalies, high subsurface temperatures, and low level seismicity. But until now, there's been no geochemical evidence. Ruta Karat at the University of Oxford and her colleagues have now analysed gas samples collected from 5 hot springs and 3 geothermal wells in central Zambia. The team found that helium and carbon isotope ratios in the gases are the same as those that exist deep beneath Earth's crust, suggesting that fluids from the mantle up to 190 kilometres below the springs are making their way to the surface. This implies a tear in the region's tectonic plates, and they published that finding in Frontiers in Earth Science. Having an active rift developing doesn't necessarily mean that in 100 million years you're going to have an ocean there, but it is a possibility, says Carolite. The earliest stages of continental rifting release gases that have accumulated in the rocks for millions of years. Among these is helium, a critical resource for high-tech industry and medicine. In the Kafue Rift, this process has created concentrations of helium up to 2.3% in the fluids reaching the surface, high enough that the region is already attracting interest from industry. And that article, A New Tectonic Plate Boundary Could Be Forming in Zambia, comes from The New Scientist of the 23rd of May on page 8, and it was by James Woodford.
9: All right, one more funny animal story. Outside certain black and white horror movies, severed hands and other disembodied limbs rarely take on lives of their own. Even in animals that can regrow lost body parts, such as lizards and the axolotl, as I told you, the amputated material tends to decay, and within a few days or weeks, in its natural environment. But tissue from one strange-looking sea creature, however, appears to live on indefinitely. The sea cucumber, which lives in cold regions of the Atlantic and Arctic Oceans, hangs onto rocks using its tiny tube feet while collecting food from the water using soft branching tentacles. Both of these appendages are vulnerable to injury during encounters with predators, but as researchers reported this week in Science Advances, tissues amputated from the sea cucumber during experiments did not rot. Instead, they healed and continued to survive for more than 3 years, maintaining an active immune system and even undergoing tissue reorganisation. What's more, they did so in regular bacteria-filled seawater, no incubators or special culture mediums required. The phenomenon led study author Sarah Jacobson, who told science podcaster Hope Sarah Crespi, it would be like a lizard's tail dropped off and was able to wiggle away and live its own life. Experiments with related species, including those with a high capacity for regeneration, did not demonstrate the same level of tissue survival, suggesting that this sea cucumber is unique. There must be a suite of processes that are working together to support what we lovingly call zombie life, said Jacobson. Future research into this phenomenon, the team writes, could have important implications for regenerative medicine.
1: And that is all we have time for today with David's final funny animal story. Thank you, David. Thank you very much for joining us. We hope you've enjoyed the show. We've certainly enjoyed bringing it to you. You've been listening to The Uncertainty Principle on Vision Australia Radio with Sandra Rees, Fran Cooper and David Walker. The show will return at the same time next week. Until then, goodbye from the team.

0: 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And the best part? 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
6: Reckoning, a memoir by Magda Zubanski. Reckoning was published by Text Publishing Company, Melbourne, 2015. Reckoning is read by Evelyn Furstenberg and was recorded in the Melbourne studios of Vision Australia Radio. In episode 6, Magda has told us about her early school years and her father's cancer. She has realised that as an English immigrant, she has not spoken like the Australian children. We now continue with episode 7, partway through the chapter, Life Lessons. I hated my name too. It was probably the weirdest name ever heard in Croydon until that point. I thought it was ugly. I spoke no Polish and was stuck with a name I could barely even pronounce myself until I was about 10. My father was no help. Temperamentally and ideologically pro-assimilation, he never spoke Polish at home. He didn't forbid it. He just withered it with disdain. What do you want to learn Polish for? It's a useless language. But some deep atavistic urge in me longed to know about my roots, the same way an adopted kid wants to know her biological parents. I felt scattered, and I needed to join up the dots of myself. So when I was 8 or 9, I found a battered copy of Teach Yourself Polish in the den. If my father wouldn't teach me, I would teach myself. And I set about doing just that. I was like a weekend rambler tackling Everest. Polish is acknowledged as one of the most difficult languages on earth, a tangle of consonants in search of a vowel. And the grammar is a chamber of horrors. I barely knew the rules of the English language. I would bang my head up against the wall of this impregnable word fortress for hours on end until, defeated, there was nothing else for it but to ask my father for help. Like Oliver Twist, I would take my pathetic little book over to him. How do you pronounce this? I pointed at the word. It was the Polish word for three. Cze. He sighed. Chi. I dutifully repeated. Chi. No. Chi. Chi. No, no, no. Chi. This went on forever. until I gave up and my father could go back to his spy novel in peace, which I suspect may have been the whole idea in the first place. I felt like I was trying to hit a moving target, my father's standards of perfection. If I could not pronounce the word perfectly, then in my father's mind there was no point even trying. While I was racing backwards towards my Polishness, my father was rushing in the other direction, assimilating at a rate of knots. As soon as he could, he took out Australian citizenship. There was, however, something that forever set him apart. His shorts. European men wear shorts that defy belief. Grown men in little boy shorts. They are called spodenki, which means little pants, and seem to be a fashion favourite in Central Europe. I can barely even bring myself to describe them. My father's were the same shade on the colour chart as my brother-in-law's Leyland P76. Peel me a grape, purple. My father would strut along the main street in Croydon wearing his purple spodenki, whistling. My brother and sister and I couldn't get far enough away. We pleaded with him. You cannot wear shorts like that. What are you talking about? Nothing wrong with them. They are perfectly good shorts. For someone who professed to care so much about the virtues of assimilating, he simply did not give a toss what anyone thought of him. We would wince at the things he would say to other people. He would look at us with incredulity. What? It's the truth. She does have bandy legs. He thought he owed it to you to be honest. His morality demanded it. And, of course, he turned the blowtorch of his truth most severely on himself. Perhaps it was as a reaction to his uncompromising candour that I became such a careful bridge-builder, such a people-pleaser. If my father was not going to help me, I would have to find another way to get to my Polishness. It was not going to be easy. There are not a lot of famous Polish role models. Chopin, Copernicus, Joseph Conrad. After the letter C, they thin out. Then one day I stumbled across a biography of Marie Curie on one of the shelves in the den. I felt like Robinson Crusoe when he found Man Friday. Not only was she Polish, her original name sounded quite a bit like mine. She was born Maria Swadowska. She was Warszawian, the daughter of a professor. And she was in a medicine-related field. Curie studied like it was an extreme sport. She studied until she fainted. She martyred herself to study. She became my hero. In her, I found a woman of science who was as tragically romantic as any poet. Her dedication, her pitiless demands of herself, her tenacity, her self-sacrifice. I wanted to be exactly like her. There was just one problem. I hated actual study. At school, I was bored out of my mind. Lessons about Malayan rubber plantations and the history of the sheep industry were sucking the life out of me. I fretted that I was learning nothing about medicine. Like my idol Marie, I threw myself into my own private medical studies. I couldn't get my hands on any actual dead bodies, but one day my brother came home with a jar of sheep's eyes he had scrounged from one of the local farms. We laid down sheets of newspaper on the kitchen bench and sliced one open with a razor blade. We pulled out the lens, marvelling at the magnifying effect it had on the newsprint. Beyond that, we didn't know what to do with the things. So Chris stashed them, and we completely forgot about them until, months later,
7: My mother asked what the hell that stench was emanating from my brother's room. No one entered my brother's room without permission, but my mother stormed in and found the jar of reeking sheep's eyes under his bed. But one day my curiosity about all things medical would get me into trouble. We are a book-loving family. We don't care if they are good or bad. We just love reading. Next to Mum's bed is a big stack of Rosamund Pilcher, Maeve Binchy, Georgette Heyer, Geoffrey Archer, Bryce Courtenay, and some Mills and Boons. Dad favoured non-fiction and loved a good thriller. There would always be John le Carré's spy novel scattered about the house, a thick pair of glasses, and the stumpy twig remnants of an apple or pear. My father would devour the fruit top to bottom, leaving nothing but the stalk, resting on the open pages. When I was little, I thought my father read these books for fun, as a bit of escapism. It never occurred to me that he could have been a character in one of these tales of espionage and intrigue, or that from these spy stories he was crafting a world view, an identity, and a redemption mythology. Of all the books in our house, there were two I was forbidden to read or even look at. In the den, along with the Encyclopaedia Britannica and the books on textile chemistry, was Dad's old anatomy book. It had a cracked black spine and gold embossed lettering. Stamped inside it was the insignia of Edinburgh University, and written in his distinctively European hand was my father's name. Now all that remained of his precious dream of being a doctor was this battered book. If I was going to be a doctor, I would have to read that anatomy book. So one day I took it down from the top shelf and opened it. Instantly, I found myself in medical geek nirvana. I shut myself in the den for hours, pretending to do homework, entranced by the cross-section line drawings of human anatomy. I had no patience for school, and yet I had limitless patience for this. I rote learned the name of every bone in the human body. I was familiar with most of the organs and had a basic grasp of some of the autonomic systems. I particularly relished all of the stuff about how to cut up dead bodies. I was in love with autopsies. I had a tiny plastic doctor kit with a stethoscope and a miniature scalpel. I memorized in ghoulish detail the procedure for dissecting a cadaver. When my parents eventually discovered what I was doing, they decided it was probably worse to discourage my curiosity than to let me see anatomically correct pictures of the human body. They relaxed their policy and allowed me to study the book. By the time I was 8, it had become my party trick. When my parents had friends over, I would recite the names of all the bones and then reenact a dissection. Can you imagine? Seriously. It was from reading one of these books that I learnt the healing powers of vitamin C. My mother had some gum problems, and I told her to take more vitamin C. Her gums improved. I felt like a miracle worker. The idea that I could learn how to heal people filled me with a profound sense of joy and purpose. Perhaps if my father's cancer returned, I could save him. There was another book in the den I was strictly forbidden to look at. It was hidden away behind a sliding door at the bottom of the teak veneer cabinet. But I had seen glimpses of it. Someone had sent it from Poland soon after the war, and miraculously it had survived the gauntlet of the Polish Postal Service, the censors, and corrupt border guards to reach my father. It was a large coffee table book about the Warsaw Uprising, called Dni Povstanya, Days of Uprising. Occasionally this book would be brought out when guests were over, because there were pictures of my father in it. One shows him fresh-faced in a double-breasted suit and open-necked shirt. He is standing in line in the evangelical cemetery with about 20 or so other young men, surrounded by large stone monuments to the dead. His friend Richard is standing a few men along to the right. He told me that this was their battalion, Pienšť, the Fist, and that this is the very moment when their commanders announce the beginning of the Warsaw Uprising. He and his city are about to begin the fight of their lives. In a boneyard, as Dad called it. It would be a cruddy piece of symbolism if not for the fact that it is true. It was rare for my parents to bring out this book. My father only showed it to people who were genuinely curious. Whenever the book was brought out, I would hover by the frosted glass sliding doors of the lounge room, hoping to be allowed a proper look. But my parents were firm. The book would be swaddled back in its brown paper wrapping and tucked safely away at the back of the bottom drawer, which made it irresistible. Perhaps emboldened by my success with the anatomy book, I determined to conquer this one as well. One day, when no one else was home, I slid open the drawer and pulled it out. It was as heavy as a house brick. I peeled back the brown paper. On the cover was a grainy black-and-white image of people with machine guns peering from two windows of a partially destroyed building. In all of the nearly 320 pages of that book, there is barely a single intact building. I couldn't understand the Polish words, but that didn't matter, because it was mostly pictures anyway. Pictures of bombed-out buildings and people scurrying for cover, their shoulders hunched, their heads ducked as they tried to dodge a sniper's bullet. There were little kids running crouched over along the edge of a building, Sten guns in their tiny hands. People digging trenches and constructing barricades. Men and women in black berets, joking, laughing, sharing cigarettes. Red Cross trucks. A nurse tending a patient. A pretty blonde resistance fighter holding a Tommy gun. I knew this was where my father had grown up, but it was barely recognizable as a city at all. Mostly it was just piles and piles of rubble. It was like another world, some kind of sepulchral wonderland. The gutted city had the same savage and strangely compelling beauty as the Book of Revelations, or Donatello's gaunt and harrowed statue of Mary Magdalene. And yet in those pictures there was a palpable sense of camaraderie that contrasted with my own lonely existence. I felt a deep envy of the drama, the action. Everyone was pulling together for a greater cause. And it was undeniably glamorous. I no longer wanted to be a doctor. I wanted to be a fighter. But there were other perplexing images that, at first, I could not understand. A long line of people standing under the narrow eaves of a building, passing bricks to one another and gazing with terrified faces at some unseen horror in the sky. Another man standing in the street, transfixed. By what, I had no idea. In another, a man was pulling down from a window what I know now to be a swastika flag. There was a picture of a fat, unexploded bomb that looked like a metallic beach dugong. In another, a window was filled with flames. I examined it closely. Was there a gun in the middle of the flames and a person?

and another hand, unconnected, a few inches away. What appeared to be a head was lying face down and had a hole the size of a 50-cent piece in the back of it. But it was the body I couldn't understand. It wasn't there. It was like what was left of the Wicked Witch after she melted. It had disintegrated, leaving behind only fragments of itself. Then came more images. A man being dragged by his arms from under a pile of dirt, and he has no face. A body crumpled unnaturally in the street. I knew they were dead. These were nothing like the neat diagrams I had practiced dissecting. I shuddered, but I couldn't stop looking. Then, suddenly, I felt frightened. I slammed the book shut. I put it back and closed the drawer. I didn't tell my parents. The book became a strange and solemn ritual. I would force myself to go into the den, slide the door of the cabinet across, open the book, and look at the pictures of the dead bodies. At first, I would just skip past the terrifying pages. But each time I made myself look for slightly longer until it didn't scare me at all. My heartbeat slowed down. I felt in control. Understanding continued to elude me, however, and eventually my driving need to comprehend forced me to confess to my father. "Ach, what are you doing looking at that book? I don't understand what that picture is." I showed him. He shrugged with his familiar edge of annoyance at my ignorance. "A dead body." "I know, but it doesn't look like a person," I ventured. "Because it has begun to decompose. It has rotted." I knew what rotted meant. It was what happened to vegetables and meat. He stared at me. "What are you scared of? Don't be silly. It's just a picture." The rebuke made me feel ashamed of my stupidity and weakness. He wrapped the book in its brown paper. "That will teach you to go looking where you are not supposed to." One day soon after this, my mother was cooking chips in the kitchen. The phone rang, and by the time she got back, the oil was ablaze. She grabbed the pan and threw it out the back door, but as she did, the burning oil splashed back onto her hand, giving her a nasty third-degree burn. When she came home from the hospital, her hand was swathed in an impressive bandage. My father was in charge of changing the dressing on the wound. I was practically salivating. This was just about the most exciting thing that had ever happened in my life. This was my big chance, an actual injury. I was desperate to see, but my father shooed me away. "Come on, out you go. I have to see this. Maggie, don't be silly. You are too young." "Please, please, please." I used every bit of pester power in my arsenal. "If I'm going to be a doctor, I have to see." "All right," he sighed, "but I warned you." My eyes were wide with excitement as he peeled back the layers of bandages. I wasn't prepared for the smell. The smell of my mother's burnt flesh, cooking. I felt sick and woozy. I wanted to run away. But I felt now, after making such a fuss, that I had to see it through. I didn't want them to know I was scared. So I forced myself to look with the same detachment as my father. My mother's skin frightened me. It was transformed. It was messy. My father's demeanor remained professional, capable, reassuring. He loved any opportunity to use his medical knowledge. I watched him and I learnt. The lesson was this:
numb yourself to

0: What would naturally sicken and sadden? Crying is not an option. It was an early hit of intergenerational novocaine to the heart. My sentimental education in the art of clinical dissociation had begun. Feeling different. The absence of sibling distraction in my childhood left me time for projects. I wrote little books and plays and drew cartoons. At school, I wrote, directed, and acted in plays. In grade 5, I started a school newspaper which I would painstakingly gestetner during recess. But nothing was ever as good as television. I especially loved Get Smart and Lost in Space and Daniel Boone. I thought Gilligan's Island was stupid and improbable, as was I Dream of Jeannie. But of course, towering above all of them was the Brady Bunch. It wasn't just a TV show, it was a survival manual. Being the youngest child by a long way was something like being an only child, with all of the attendant freedom but none of the fussing over. There was also the dull ache of perpetually being left out, a feeling that has never quite left me. Perhaps it explains Sharon Strzelecki's uncertain provisional status as perpetual second best friend. My isolation also meant I had no points of comparison, no way of knowing if what I felt was normal or weird. There were only two things that gave me a sense of perspective: the Brady Bunch and the moon. Nothing ever fazed the Bradys. Every crisis and calamity was met with equanimity and good humour. They managed to sail on through moral challenges such as high school election vote rigging and sibling rivalry. Even Jan's braces barely ruffled their feathers. The Bradys were a handrail on the vertiginous slopes of my own family life. They became my ersatz family. They were what real families were like. Families with ordinary names whose dads didn't have cancer. I wanted to be Marcia Brady. I convinced myself that I looked like her, and I did a little. I wore my hair like hers. The fact that our names both began with an M I took to be encouraging. There was a strange intensity to my feelings for her that I couldn't quite figure out. I wasn't sure if I wanted to be her or something. I could feel an intense electricity in my body at the thought of her, but it was diffuse. It had no shape. I just wanted to be close to her. Very close. But Marcia Brady was more remote than the moon. And that brings an end to episode 7 of Reckoning, a Memoir by Magda Zubanski. Reckoning was published by Text Publishing Company, Melbourne, 2015. Reckoning is read by Evelyn Furstenberg and was recorded in the Melbourne studios of Vision Australia Radio.
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8: ISIS Audiobooks presents an unabridged recording of Only Time Will Tell, written by Jeffrey Archer and read by Roger Allam and Amelia Fox. The moral right of the author has been asserted. 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
9: "Do you have a middle name, Harry?" asked Mrs. Barrington. Harry was about to reply when the drawing-room door flew open and a man who couldn't have been mistaken for a servant strode into the room carrying a large parcel. Harry looked up at a man who could only have been Mr. Hugo. Giles leapt up and ran towards his father, who handed him the parcel and said, "Happy birthday, my boy." "Thank you, Papa," said Giles, and immediately began to untie the ribbon. "Before you open your present, Giles," said his mother, "perhaps you should first introduce your guests to Papa." "Sorry, Papa. These are my two best friends, Deakins and Harry," said Giles, placing the gift on the table. Harry noticed that Giles's father had the same athletic build and restless energy he'd assumed was uniquely his son's. "Pleased to meet you, Deakins," said Mr. Barrington, shaking him by the hand. He then turned to Harry. "Good afternoon, Clifton," he added, before sitting down in the empty chair next to his wife. Harry was puzzled that Mr. Barrington didn't shake hands with him. And how did he know his name was Clifton? Once the under-butler had served Mr. Barrington with a cup of tea, Giles removed the wrapping from his present and let out a yelp of delight when he saw the Roberts radio. He pushed the plug into a wall socket and began to tune the radio to different stations. The boys applauded and laughed with each new sound that was emitted from the large wooden box. "Giles tells me that he came second in mathematics this term," said Mrs. Barrington, turning to her husband. "Which doesn't make up for him being bottom in almost every other subject," he retorted. Giles tried not to look embarrassed as he continued to search for another station on his radio. "But you should have seen the goal he scored against Avonhurst," said Harry. "We're all expecting him to captain the 11 next year." "Goals aren't going to get him into Eton," said Mr. Barrington, not looking at Harry. "It's time the boy buckled down and worked harder." No one spoke for some time until Mrs. Barrington broke the silence. "Are you the Clifton who sings in the choir at St. Mary Redcliffe?" she asked. "Harry's the treble soloist," said Giles. "In fact, he's a choral scholar." Harry became aware that Giles's father was now staring at him. "I thought I recognized you," said Mrs. Barrington. "Giles's grandfather and I attended a performance of the Messiah at St. Mary's when the choir of St. Bede's joined forces with Bristol Grammar School. Your 'I Know That My Redeemer Liveth' was quite magnificent, Harry." "Thank you, Mrs. Barrington," said Harry, blushing. "Are you hoping to go on to Bristol Grammar School after you leave St. Bede's, Clifton?" asked Mr. Barrington. "Clifton again," thought Harry. "Only if I win a scholarship, sir," he replied. "But why is that important?" asked Mrs. Barrington. "Surely you will be offered a place like any other boy." "Because my mother wouldn't be able to afford the fees, Mrs. Barrington. She's a waitress at the Royal Hotel. But wouldn't your father? He's dead, said Harry. He was killed in the war. He watched carefully to see how Mr. Barrington would react, but like a good poker player, he gave nothing away. I'm sorry, said Mrs. Barrington. I didn't realize. The door opened behind Harry, and the under-butler entered, carrying a 2-tier birthday cake on a silver tray, which he placed on the center of the table. After Giles had succeeded in blowing out all 12 candles with one puff, everyone applauded. "And when's your birthday, Clifton?" asked Mr. Barrington. "It was last month, sir," Harry replied. Mr. Barrington looked away. The under-butler removed the candles before handing the young master a large cake knife. Giles cut deep into the cake and placed 5 uneven slices on the tea plates the maid had laid out on the table. Deakins devoured the lumps of icing that had fallen onto his plate before taking a bite of the cake. Harry followed Mrs. Barrington's lead. He picked up the small silver fork by the side of his plate, using it to remove a tiny piece of his cake before placing it back on the plate. Only Mr. Barrington didn't touch his cake. Suddenly, without warning, he rose from his place and left without another word. Giles's mother made no attempt to conceal her surprise at her husband's behaviour, but she said nothing. Harry never took his eyes off Mr. Hugo as he left the room, while Deakins, having finished his cake, turned his attention back to the smoked salmon sandwiches, clearly oblivious to what was going on around him. Once the door was closed, Mrs. Barrington continued to chat as if nothing unusual had happened. "I'm sure you'll win a scholarship to Bristol Grammar, Harry, especially considering everything Giles has told me about you. You're obviously a very clever boy, as well as a gifted singer."
10: "Giles does have a tendency to exaggerate, Mrs. Barrington," said Harry. "I can assure you only Deakins is certain of winning a scholarship."
9: "But doesn't BGS offer grants for music scholars?" she asked.
10: "Not for trebles," said Harry. "They won't take the risk."
9: "I'm not sure I understand," said Mrs. Barrington. "Nothing can take away the years of choral training you've been put through."
10: "True, but sadly, no one can predict what will happen when your voice breaks. Some trebles end up as basses or baritones, and the really lucky ones become tenors, but there's no way of telling in advance."
9: "Why not?" asked Deakins, taking an interest for the first time.
10: "There are plenty of treble soloists who can't even get a place in their local choir once their voice is broken. Ask Master Ernest Luff. Every household in England has heard him sing, 'Oh, for the wings of a dove.' But after his voice broke, no one ever heard from him again."
9: "You're just going to have to work harder," said Deakins between mouthfuls. "Don't forget the grammar school awards 12 scholarships every year, and I can only win one of them," he added, matter-of-factly.
10: "That's the problem," said Harry. "If I'm going to work any harder, I'll have to give up the choir, and without my bursary, I'd have to leave St. Bede's. So..."
9: "You're between a rock and a hard place," said Deakins. Harry had never heard the expression before, and decided to ask Deakins later what it meant.
10: "Well, one thing's for certain," said Mrs. Barrington. "Giles isn't likely to win a scholarship to any school."
9: "Maybe not," said Harry, "but Bristol Grammar isn't likely to turn down a left-handed batsman of his calibre."
10: "Then we'll have to hope that Eton feels the same way," said Mrs. Barrington, "because that's where his father wants him to go."
9: "I don't want to go to Eton," said Giles, putting down his fork. "I want to go to BGS and be with my friends."
10: "I'm sure you'll make a lot of new friends at Eton," said his mother, "and it would be a great disappointment to your father if you didn't follow in his footsteps."
9: The under-butler coughed. Mrs. Barrington looked out of the window to see a car drawing up at the bottom of the steps. "I think the time has come for you all to return to school," she said. "I certainly don't want to be responsible for anyone being late for prep." Harry looked longingly at the large plate of sandwiches and the half-finished birthday cake, but reluctantly rose from his place and began to walk towards the door.
10: He glanced back once, and could have sworn he saw Deakins put a sandwich in his pocket. He took one last look out of the window, and was surprised to notice, for the first time, a gangly young girl with long pigtails who was curled up in the corner reading a book. "That's my frightful sister Emma," said Giles. "She never stops reading. Just ignore her." Harry smiled at Emma, but she didn't look up. Deakins didn't give her a second look. Mrs. Barrington accompanied the three boys to the front door, where she shook hands with Harry and Deakins. "I do hope you'll both come again soon," she said. "You're such a good influence on Giles." "Thank you very much for having us to tea, Mrs. Barrington," Harry said. Deakins just nodded. Both boys looked away when she hugged her son and gave him a kiss. As the chauffeur drove down the long driveway towards the gates, Harry looked out of the back window at the house. He didn't notice Emma staring out of the window at the disappearing car. Chapter 7. The school tuck shop was open between 4 and 6 every Tuesday and Thursday afternoon. Harry rarely visited the Emporium, as it was known by the boys, since he only had 2 shillings pocket money a term, and he knew his mother wouldn't appreciate any little extras appearing on his end-of-term account. However, on Deakin's birthday, Harry made an exception to this rule, as he intended to purchase a 1-penny bar of fudge for his friend. Despite Harry's rare visits to the tuck shop, a bar of Fry's 5 Boys chocolate could be found on his desk every Tuesday and Thursday evening. Although there was a school rule that no boy could spend more than 6 pence a week in the tuck shop, Giles would also leave a packet of licorice all sorts for Deakins, making it clear to his friends that he expected nothing in return. When Harry arrived at the tuck shop that Tuesday, he joined a long queue of boys waiting to be served. His mouth watered as he stared at the neatly stacked rows of chocolate, fudge, jelly babies, licorice, and the latest craze, Smith's potato crisps. He'd considered buying a packet for himself, but after a recent introduction to Mr. Wilkins Micawber, he had been left in no doubt about the value of 6 pence. As Harry ogled the Emporium's treasures, he heard Giles's voice and noticed that he was a few places ahead of him in the queue. He was just about to hail his friend when he saw Giles remove a bar of chocolate from a shelf and slip it into his trouser pocket. A few moments later, a packet of chewing gum followed. When Giles reached the front of the queue, he placed on the counter a box of licorice all sorts, 2 pence, and a bag of crisps, 1 penny, which Mr. Swivels, the master in charge of the shop, entered neatly in his ledger against the name of Barrington. The 2 other items remained in Giles's pocket, unaccounted for. Harry was horrified, and before Giles could turn round, he slipped out of the shop, not wanting his friend to spot him. Harry walked slowly around the school block, trying to work out why Giles would want to steal anything when he could so obviously afford to pay. He assumed there had to be some simple explanation, although he couldn't imagine what it might be. Harry went up to his study just before prep to find the pilfered bar of chocolate on his desk and Deakins tucking into a box of licorice all sorts. He found it difficult to concentrate on the causes of the Industrial Revolution while he tried to decide what, if anything, he should do about his discovery. By the end of prep, he'd made his decision. He placed the unopened bar of chocolate in the top drawer of his desk, having decided he would return it to the tuck shop on Thursday, without telling Giles. Harry didn't sleep that night, and after breakfast he took Deakins to one side and explained why he hadn't been able to give him a birthday present. Deakins couldn't hide his disbelief. "My dad's been having the same problem in his shop," said Deakins. "It's called shoplifting. The Daily Mail is blaming it on the Depression." "I don't think Giles's family will have been affected much by the Depression," said Harry, with some feeling. Deacons nodded thoughtfully. "Perhaps you should tell the Frobe." "Sneak on my best friend?" said Harry. "Never." "But if Giles is caught, he could be expelled," said Deacons. "The least you can do is warn him you've found out what he's up to." "I'll think about it," said Harry. "But in the meantime, I'm going to return anything Giles gives me to the tuck shop without letting him know." Deacons leant over. "Could you take my stuff back as well?" he whispered. "I never go to the tuck shop, so I wouldn't know what to do." Harry agreed to take on the responsibility, and after that he went to the tuck shop twice a week and placed Giles's unwanted gifts back on the shelves. He had concluded that Deacons was right, and that he would have to confront his friend before he was caught, but decided to put it off until the end of term. "Good shot, Barrington," said Mr. Frobisher, as the ball crossed the boundary. A ripple of applause broke out around the ground. "Mark my words, headmaster. Barrington will play for Eton against Harrow at Lord's." "Not if Giles has anything to do with it," Harry whispered to Deacons. "What are you going to do for the summer holes, Harry?" asked Deacons, seemingly oblivious to all that was going on around him. "I don't have any plans to visit Tuscany this year, if that's what you're asking," Harry replied with a grin. "I don't think Giles really wants to go either," said Deacons. "After all, the Italians have never understood cricket." "Well, I'd be happy to change places with him," said Harry. "Doesn't bother me that Michelangelo, Da Vinci and Caravaggio were never introduced to the finer subtleties of leg-break bowling, not to mention all that pasta he'll be expected to wade through." "So where are you going?" asked Deacons. "A week on the Riviera of the West," said Harry with bravado. "The Grand Pier at Weston-super-Mare is usually the high spot, followed by fish and chips at Coffin's Cafe. Care to join me?" "Can't spare the time," said Deacons, who clearly thought Harry was being serious. "And why's that?" asked Harry, playing along. "Too much work to do." "You intend to go on working during the holidays?" asked Harry in disbelief. "Work is a holiday for me," said Deacons. "I enjoy it every bit as much as Giles does his cricket and you do your singing." "But where do you work?" "In the municipal library, clot. They have everything I need." "Can I join you?" asked Harry, sounding just as serious. "I need all the help I can get if I'm to have any chance of winning a scholarship to BGS." "Only if you agree to remain silent at all times," said Deacons. Harry would have laughed, but he knew his friend didn't consider work a laughing matter. "But I desperately need some help with my Latin grammar," said Harry. "I still don't understand the consecutive clause, let alone subjunctives, and if I don't manage a pass mark in the Latin paper, it's curtains, even if I do well in every other subject." "I'd be willing to help you with your Latin," said Deacons, "if you do me a favour in return." "Name it," said Harry, "though I can't believe you're hoping to perform a solo at this year's carol service." "Good shot, Barrington," said Mr. Frobisher again. Harry joined in the applause. "That's his third half-century this season, headmaster," added Mr. Frobisher. "Don't be frivolous, Harry," said Deacons. "The truth is, my dad needs someone to take over the morning paper round during the summer holidays, and I've suggested you. The pay is a shilling a week, and as long as you can report to the shop by 6 o'clock every morning, the position's yours." 6 o'clock? Said Harry scornfully. "When you've got an uncle who wakes up the whole house at 5, that's the least of your problems." "Then you'd be willing to take on the job?" "Yes, of course," said Harry. "But why don't you want it? A bob a week is not to be sniffed at." "Don't remind me," said Deacons, "but I can't ride a bicycle." "Oh, hell," said Harry. "I don't even have a bicycle." "I didn't say I didn't have a bicycle," sighed Deacons. "I said I couldn't ride one." "Clifton," said Mr. Frobisher, as the cricketers walked off the ground for tea, "I'd like to see you in my study after prep." Harry had always liked Mr. Frobisher, who was one of the few masters who treated him as an equal. He also didn't appear to have any favourites, while some of the other beaks left him in no doubt that a docker's son should never have been allowed to enter the hallowed portals of St. Bede's, however good his voice was. When the bell rang at the end of prep, Harry put down his pen and walked across the corridor to Mr. Frobisher's study. He had no idea why his housemaster wanted to see him, and hadn't given the matter a great deal of thought. Harry knocked on the study door. "Come," said the voice of a man who never wasted words. Harry opened the door and was surprised not to be greeted with the usual Frobe smile. Mr. Frobisher stared up at Harry as he came to a halt in front of his desk. "It has been brought to my attention, Clifton, that you have been stealing from the tuck shop." Harry's mind went blank as he tried to think of a response that wouldn't condemn Giles. "You were seen by a prefect removing goods from the shelves," continued Frobisher in the same uncompromising tone, "and then slipping out of the shop before you reached the front of the queue." Harry wanted to say, "Not removing, sir, returning." But all he managed was, "I have never taken anything from the tuck shop, sir." Despite the fact that he was telling the truth, he could still feel his cheeks reddening. "Then how do you explain your twice-weekly visits to the Emporium when there isn't a single entry against your name in Mr. Swivel's ledger?" Mr. Frobisher waited patiently, but Harry knew if he told the truth, Giles would surely be expelled. "And this bar of chocolate and packet of licorice all sorts were found in the top drawer of your desk not long after the tuck shop had closed." Harry looked down at the sweets, but still said nothing. "I'm waiting for an explanation, Clifton," said Mr. Frobisher. After another long pause, he added, "I am, of course, aware that you have far less pocket money than any other boy in your class, but that is no excuse for stealing." "I have never stolen anything in my life," said Harry. It was Mr. Frobisher's turn to look dismayed. He rose from behind his desk. "If that is the case, Clifton, and I want to believe you, you will report back to me after choir practice with a full explanation of how you came to be in possession of tuck you clearly didn't pay for. Should you fail to satisfy me, we will both be paying a visit to the headmaster, and I have no doubt what his recommendation will be." Harry left the room. The moment he closed the door behind him, he felt sick. He made his way back to his study, hoping Giles wouldn't be there. When he opened the door, the first thing he saw was another bar of chocolate on his desk. Giles looked up. "Are you feeling all right?" he asked, when he saw Harry's flushed face. Harry didn't reply. He placed the bar of chocolate in a drawer and left for choir practice without saying a word to either of his friends. Giles's eyes never left him, and once the door was closed, he turned to Deakins and asked casually, "What's his problem?" Deakins went on writing as if he hadn't heard the question. "Didn't you hear me, Clothier?" said Giles. "Why's Harry in a sulk?" "All I know is that he had an appointment to see the Frobe." "Why?" asked Giles, sounding more interested. "I've no idea," said Deakins, who didn't stop writing. Giles stood up and strolled across the room to Deakin's side. "What aren't you telling me?" he demanded, grabbing him by the ear. Deakins dropped his pen, nervously touched the bridge of his glasses, and pushed them further up his nose before he eventually squeaked, "He's in some sort of trouble." "What sort of trouble?" asked Giles, twisting the ear. "I think he might even be expelled," whimpered Deakins. Giles let go of his ear and burst out laughing. "Harry expelled," he scoffed. "The Pope's more likely to be defrocked." He would have returned to his desk if he hadn't noticed beads of sweat appearing on Deakins' forehead. "What for?" he asked more quietly. "The Frobe thinks he's been stealing from the tuck shop," said Deakins. If Deakins had looked up, he would have seen that Giles had turned ashen white. A moment later, he heard the door close. He picked up his pen and tried to concentrate, but for the first time in his life, he didn't finish his prep. When Harry came out of choir practice an hour later, he spotted Fisher leaning on the wall, unable to mask a smile. That was when he realized who must have reported him. He ignored Fisher and strolled back to his house as if he didn't have a care in the world, whereas, in fact, he felt like a man mounting the gallows, knowing that unless he ditched his closest friend, a stay of execution would not be possible. He hesitated before knocking on his housemaster's door. The "come" was far gentler than it had been earlier that afternoon. But when Harry entered the room, he was greeted with the same uncompromising stare. He bowed his head. "I owe you a sincere apology, Clifton," said Frobisher, rising from behind his desk. "I now realize that you were not the culprit." Harry's heart was still beating fast, but his anxiety was now for Giles. "Thank you, sir," he said, his head still bowed. He had so many questions he would have liked to ask the Frobe, but he knew none of them would be answered. Mr. Frobisher stepped out from behind his desk and shook hands with Harry, something he'd never done before. "You better hurry, Clifton, if you hope to get any supper." When Harry came out of the Frobe's study, he walked slowly towards the dining room. Fisher was standing by the door, a surprised look on his face. Harry walked straight past him and took his place on the end of the bench, next to Deakins. The seat opposite him was empty.

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4: 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Right now, though, Dr. Youssef's challenging series, Jesus Has an App for You.
5: When Steve Jobs, the founder of Apple Computer, died, the headlines basically heralded him as a world changer. The man who changed the world is dead. And every one of us who use computers, and use Apple Computer particularly, are very grateful to all this wonderful things that he come up with, and we're grateful for that. But here is the undisputable biblical truth. Changing the way we live for the better is wonderful and is great, but it's hardly worth changing. Changing the destiny of men and women, boys and girls, from hell to heaven, that's world changing. And when Jesus looked at his disciples and he said to them, "You are the salt of the earth, you are the light of the world," he was saying, "Then I'm going to give you an opportunity to be true world changers. I'm going to give you an opportunity to give up your small ambitions and become world changers. I'm going to give you the opportunity to transform the destinies, the eternal destinies of men and women, boys and girls, from hell to heaven. I'm going to give you the opportunity to change the eternal destiny of many. I'm going to give you the opportunity to give many people, millions of people, true peace of mind, true security, what's really secure, to give them joy unspeakable and fulfillment in life, to give them confidence in their new identity in Christ, to give them contentment in life." In fact, when Jesus said those words to the disciples, "You are the salt of the earth and the light of the world," He did not make that statement in a vacuum. He did not make that statement just out of the blue. He said this only after a whole series of what we call the Beatitudes. Blessed are you, blessed are you, blessed are you. Turn with me, please, to Matthew chapter 5. This chapter is known as the Sermon on the Mount. It is known as the greatest sermon that's ever preached, known as the Beatitudes, where Jesus said, blessed are you, blessed are you, blessed are you. So who are the salt of the earth? All the church-going folks? No. All the professing Christians? No. All those who claim to be followers of Jesus? No. The salt of the earth are those who are poor in spirit, those who hunger for righteousness, those who are pure in heart, those who are peacemakers, those who gladly suffer for Christ's sake and for His name's sake, those who rejoice when they are insulted because of their faith in Jesus Christ. That's who the salt of the earth are. Why did Jesus choose salt? Back then, salt was so highly valued. It would be like a precious stone today. Today, salt and light are just commodities that we take for granted. But back then, salt was so valuable that Roman soldiers preferred to receive their wages in salt. They would protest, they would revolt against Rome if they were not given enough of the salt ration. And that's why where we get in the English word, the word salary, which you get, you know, the income you get, the salary, it comes from the word salt money. In the Jewish culture, salt was equally valued. Let me give you just some of the importance of salt in the Old Testament and in the times of Jesus. Just a few. First, it was used for healing and cleansing. 2 Kings chapter 2, verse 20. Second, salt was used as a symbol of binding a contract. When you make a contract, you take salt and you dip bread in it and you eat it. Even when people reconcile, they still do that in the Far East today. When they have reconciliation, they bring a plate of salt and they take bread and they dip it in it and they eat it. So we ate salt together. It means we're reconciled with each other. And that's a sign of a covenant. In fact, you find that in Leviticus chapter 2, verse 13. It was used to whiten the clothes. It was used to stop bleeding. It was used as a stain remover. It was used to melt ice. It was used to season food. It was used to preserve and keep food from rotting. It was used as antiseptic. It was used to stimulate appetite, as in Job 6:6. And this is just a partial list of how important salt was to the Old Testament, to the hearers of Jesus of that first century. Just like a computer app, there are certain things you have to do, there are certain steps you have to follow to download an app. And when Jesus began this app, He began by giving them the steps of being salt. How to get there? He gave them the credential of becoming world changers. You don't just automatically turn into salt, you become a salt. Something else I don't want you to miss here before I really get to the message. Jesus is assuming that the person who is salt is living those Beatitudes, poor in spirit, hunger and thirst for righteousness. All these things, that's assumed that you follow these, you become salt. The second thing Jesus is saying, that you don't need a whole lot of salt. Because you don't need a whole lot of salt to keep food from rotting. And you've heard the saying, a little bit of salt goes a long way. That is true here. This is understood here. And the Lord was saying, it does not take a stadium packed with fans to become a world changer. It does not take majority vote to become a world changer. It does not take a clever marketing for Jesus to become a world changer. It does not take clergy with funny robes to become world changers. It does not take a powerful politician to be a world changer. It does not take a computer geek or a computer genius, whichever way they want to call them, to be a world changer. What it takes for the changing of the world is for men and women, who boys and girls, who are sold out to Jesus Christ. That is the truth here. In fact, modern critics of the Bible, some clever people, you know the people I'm talking about? They know better than Jesus. Oh, we have a lot of those. They know a lot better than Jesus, the creator of the world. And they said, oh, Jesus is wrong. Salt never loses its saltness. And in many ways, they're right. But they never even understood what Jesus is saying in context here. Does salt always stay salt? Sure. Yes. It cannot be anything else. Yes. But how can a salt lose its saltness? How? Very simply, by getting it mixed up with lookalike substance. You mixed up and it loses its effectiveness. That's the only way salt loses its saltness. And that's what Jesus is really saying here. That the way to lose the impurity is by getting mixed up with other things. As a matter of fact, this was a huge problem to first century folks, because unscrupulous salespeople of selling salt, they would go and find white substance that looks like salt, and because it's so expensive, because it's so valuable, they'll mix it up, and that's the buyers would go in and they have to taste the salt first before they buy. They can tell if it's lost its saltness by being mixed up with other contaminants. You see, that's how people will lose their saltness, getting mixed up with contaminants. That is how salt loses its effectiveness. That is how salt loses its saltiness. How can a Christian lose his or her saltiness? Listen to me very carefully, please. By placing one foot in the world and one foot with Christ. By allowing contamination of sin to dwell in us and dilute your life. By silencing the convicting voice of the Holy Spirit again and again and again until we become dull of hearing. By quenching the Holy Spirit and by grieving the Holy Spirit. By rationalizing sin in our lives and blame somebody else. And this person did this, that's why I'm where I am. By refusing to believe that Jesus can set the captives free from whatever addiction they are into. That contamination causes the salt to lose its saltness. So how do you download this app? Four different ways I want to share with you very quickly. The first way is to become an antiseptic. In giving the disciples this app, and Jesus asked them to get to download it, he is assuming that the world is rotting. Why would you need a salt if the world is not rotting? Because there's something seriously wrong with the world. Jesus said, you have to have salt, and you are that salt. Because of the decaying element within society that's caused by sin, that caused it to rot. And therefore, he's assuming that therefore salt is needed. And that's where the faithful believers who hunger for righteousness come in. They are going to come and serve as antiseptic. Back then, salt would keep food from rotting. Had no freezers, no refrigerators, none of these modern conveniences we all take for granted. So if they took away salt from food, it would rot overnight, literally overnight. Why is Jesus saying, and what is he saying here? He's saying those few believers who hunger for righteousness, who hunger after God, who thirst for God, those few believers who are not worried about what names people call them because of their faith in Jesus Christ, those few believers who are sold out to Jesus Christ, they will serve as an antiseptic in society, and they keep it from rotting altogether. Beloved, I'm convinced of this. Only in heaven will we understand how salt, that is the righteous, those who hunger, who thirst for righteousness, are really preserving the world from becoming hell on earth. We see a little glimpse of it here and a little glimpse of it there around the world. And the reason it is not rotting altogether, it's because those salt of the earth. Second, salt creates thirst. And that's why Jesus said to the Samaritan woman, if you drink from this water, you'll thirst again. But if you drink the water I give you, talking about salvation, you will not thirst again. When we are walking in Christ's righteousness, not ours because we have none, but when we walk in Christ's righteousness, some people are going to get thirsty by the salt, which is our lives. I have a precious friend who's, I love this man so dearly, he's not a believer. I pray for him. Precious man. And I know he genuinely loves me. And I genuinely love him. On numerous occasions he has said to me, I would give anything to have what you have. I'm praying for him as well as share Christ with him. I want you to hear me right, please. This is important. It is a medical fact that without a proper percentage of salt in the body, we can be dehydrated or even death is caused. So the certain percentage of salt must be there. And that is why we are to create thirst on the part of some. But the third use of this app that Jesus gives us, that salt can be very painful when it falls on an open wound. Listen to me, that's why I am very slow. I really am. I'm extremely slow to get angry or disappointed even when I'm called every name in the book in the cyberspace world. And I'm told there's a lot of them. God bless them. Why? Because while righteousness is creating thirst on the part of some, that same righteousness stings hard when it lands on an open wound. The wound of sin and rebellion against God's design for humanity. The wound of disobedience to God's principles that He has set in place for the good of society. The wounds of anger and hate toward righteousness and love. The wounds of rejection of God's one and only plan to come to Him and trying to come to Him their way. The wounds of the offense of the gospel itself. And when salt hits that open wound of rebellion against God, stings. Sadly, there are many professing Christians who see these wounds and they look the other way. After all, everybody wants to be liked, right? That's just natural. That is why it is supernatural. Blessed are you when they insult you, but then you rejoice in the middle of that insult. That's supernatural. Remember this. Salt would sting the wound before it heals it. Folks don't want to pay the price of stinging the world so that the world might turn to Christ and be healed. The Apostle Paul said in 2 Corinthians chapter 2, verse 15 and 16, "For we are to God the aroma of Christ among those who are being saved and those who are perishing." In one, we are creating thirst, and the other one, we're creating a sting. To the one, we are the smell of death, and to the other, fragrance of life. Who is equal of the task? But there is a fourth use of this app that Jesus gives the disciples in Matthew 5, and that is seasoning and preserving. Whether the world understands this or not, doesn't matter. Whether the society accepts what I'm going to tell you or even see it, I doubt it, or not, it doesn't really matter. But godly disciples are making this world a better place to live in. They can't see it. 2 Thessalonians, the Apostle Paul talked about how in the last days when the restrainer will withdraw, the restrainer of sin, when the believers are taken to heaven, this earth will become hell. Today we have a media that is so hostile toward righteousness. It really is. Open your eyes. They mock the righteous. They blaspheme the righteous. They insult the righteous. But they do that out of ignorance. They really do. They don't understand that if they did not have the righteous living in the midst of this society, this world would not be livable. Colossians 4:6, Paul said, "Let your conversation be always full of grace, seasoned with salt, so that you may know how to answer everyone." We talk about the salt of the earth. We're referring to kind of good people, salt of the earth.

0: pound, which means it's resistant to any attack. Isn't that a good news? That when you are living and walking in righteousness, you are resistant to attack. The only thing that weakens your effectiveness is getting mixed up with the world's contaminants. When you stay pure in the righteousness of Jesus Christ, you are invincible. That's the good news. Can I get a witness? Amen. The only thing that weakens your effectiveness is when impurities contaminates your life. And when salt is contaminated, it becomes useless. No, as a matter of fact, it becomes dangerous. You can't use it as a fertilizer because it will kill the plant. The only thing that is left for it to be used is tossed out in the streets. Back then, they didn't have asphalt, of course. And the way they made the roads harder from dust, they throw this bad contaminant salt on the ground. And as people walk on it, as animals walk on it, they compound it and make it hard. In the early church, some segment of the early church, and as you read in history, there were some people who required a repentant Christian. I'm not talking about a sinner coming to Christ, but somebody who was a Christian and turned away from Christ and came back to the church, that he would lie in front of the church and he would say those words, "Trample upon me, who am salt which has lost its savor." But thank God you don't have to do any of this. All you need to do is come to the throne room of God and say, "Lord Jesus, I've allowed my life to be contaminated with all sorts of junk from the world. Lord God, forgive me. I have allowed my life to be mixed up with things that are not appropriate for a child of the living God. Please forgive me," and the Lord will be more than delighted to forgive you and restore you to being salt.
1: 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Like me, I'm sure as the day goes on, emails pile up, and sadly, most often, emails are just advertisements or political content. So you could probably use something useful and encouraging. And I believe My Devotional may be just what you need. 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
7: Somewhere along the way, the cross became all too familiar, and familiar things stopped demanding anything from us. But the Apostle Paul refused to let this happen. In his first letter, he told the church at Corinth something that stunned them. The message of the cross looks foolish to the world, and yet it is the very power of God. In his presence, the ground is level. Hi, I'm Clayton Biel, and today on Insight for Living, Chuck Swindoll examines how Paul preached and what that means for every one of us who carries the name of Christ.
8: It seems, our Father, it takes us a lifetime to learn how we ought to live. And so many, including us, have run in the wrong direction for so long. And then we realize the cross, and it puts everything into perspective. It begins within, and our hearts are changed, and it grows without, and our lives begin to be changed. By and by, our tongues fall under the control of your power. Our minds think your thoughts. Our feet walk in your paths, and our wills submit to your ways. Thank you for the cross. Thank you for the cross. We fall back on it, and we think of it, and we realize at the foot of that cross, all things are level. And we can but look up and give you our praise as we have done. All hail.
9: What do a hairdresser, a travel agent, and a mum have in common? They're all ordinary people who are trying to make a positive difference in our world.
10: Sometimes it's the people that are in the weeds of the problem and living it every day that actually have the best solutions. And I think that, to be honest, I'm a prime example of that.
9: I'm Myra Anubi, and this week on People Fixing the World from the BBC World Service, we're in the great city of Liverpool, hearing about a project that's empowering everyday people to develop solutions that can bring positive change in their communities.
11: Did you ever think in your lifetime that you'd be able to do something so special, actually, to help your community?
12: No, I didn't think about it, but now I'm doing it.
9: Get ready as I take you around the city to meet the so-called hidden entrepreneurs on People Fixing the World right after the BBC News.
13: BBC News with Sue Montgomery. The French far-right leader Marine Le Pen has lost her appeal against a criminal conviction for misusing public funds. But a reduction in the time she's banned from public office technically means she's free to run for president. Hugh Schofield reports from Paris.
14: The appeal judges ruled that Marine Le Pen's crime was serious, using EU funds to pay party staff members, but they nonetheless significantly reduced the period of her bar from public office. This is now just 15 months, which happens to correspond almost exactly with the time since her original conviction, so it's already been served. Legally, she's free to run next year. But there's a major other factor, which is that she's also to serve a year's deprivation of liberty with an electronic tag at home. Yet she said many times that she won't be a candidate in those conditions because she wouldn't be fully at liberty. So the uncertainty over who will run, her or her young protege, Jordan Bardella, is still unresolved.
13: President Trump has again lashed out at NATO, telling reporters at the alliance's summit in Turkey he hadn't been treated well by members, who he said had not offered him help over the war on Iran.
15: I was very disappointed with NATO, and frankly, if it weren't held in Turkey, where my friend happens to be a very strong leader, it's possible that I wouldn't have attended. But we weren't treated well because we did something in Iran. We don't need anybody's help. I didn't even want their help, but before I asked, they said they wouldn't be there. And we've invested trillions of dollars in NATO.
13: The German arms manufacturer Rheinmetall is to jointly build short-range ballistic missiles produced by its US counterpart Lockheed Martin. It's the first time the ATACMS missiles will be made outside America. Rheinmetall said it was establishing the industrial base in Germany for modern defense systems in high demand in Europe. Ukraine's intelligence service says the suspect in last week's bombing in Monaco has been found dead near the capital, Kyiv. The SBU said the Ukrainian woman, Anastasia Berezovska, had gunshot wounds to her head. The Monaco attack injured a Ukrainian-born oligarch, his partner and his son. Sarah Rainsford is in Kyiv.
16: The SBU statement said two men had been detained on suspicion of her murder. One of them is a serving officer with Ukrainian military intelligence. He has reportedly confessed and is said to have a torture chamber in his basement. The SBU said investigators had been led to the suspects and the body because the woman had contacted them when she returned from Monaco and both had made transfers to her bank accounts. The motive for trying to assassinate the businessman, Vadim Yermolaev, still isn't clear.
13: World news from the BBC. The French President Emmanuel Macron says Syria must not let itself be destabilised by the two bomb explosions near the Damascus Hotel where he'd spent the night. Mr Macron is unharmed, but 18 people, including four police officers, were injured by the blasts. Syria's leader Ahmed Ashara praised what he called President Macron's courage for continuing his visit. A senior international health official says the Ebola outbreak in eastern Congo is still expanding and has yet to stabilise. Dr. Anne Ancia, the WHO's country representative, said movement in affected areas was fueling transmission. In Ituri province, miners from one affected town have been travelling instead of seeking treatment locally, spreading the disease to new areas. Police in northern India are investigating financial transactions at a major Hindu temple in Ayodhya after allegations of embezzlement led to the resignation of senior officials there. The Ram temple was inaugurated by the Hindu nationalist Prime Minister Narendra Modi in 2024 and attracts 50 million pilgrims a year. Here's Kumari Prarana.
17: The allegations of donation theft at the Ram Temple, one of India's most prominent Hindu shrines, emerged last month. Donations from devotees worth hundreds of thousands of US dollars are feared to have been embezzled. An ongoing investigation has led to the arrest of eight people who were involved in counting and processing the donations. The police are examining financial records and assets of the Temple Trust and possible changes in the lifestyle of those accused. Two senior members of the Temple Trust, including its General Secretary, have been forced to resign on moral grounds.
13: Prince Harry and six other defendants have lost their High Court privacy case against the publisher of the Daily Mail and Mail on Sunday. London's High Court dismissed all the claims, saying the claimants had failed to prove the allegations.
18: People fixing the world.
11: Hello and welcome to People Fixing the World from the BBC World Service with me, Myra Adubi. I love this show because every week we explore new ideas that can really change our world. And today, I'm meeting people whose life experiences have led them to create innovations that just might make a difference. As you can hear, I'm not in the studio. It's always a treat when I can bring you outside. And today I've brought you to Liverpool in the north of England, a city that's so vibrant. It's like midday here on a Friday and there's lots of tourists about because I'm also standing at one of the most famous landmarks in this great city, the Cavern Club, the small nightclub where the Beatles first played back in February 1961. And you know, the Beatles might be considered as innovative of pop rock. But today, sadly, I'm not going into the club. I am instead going on my own magical mystery tour to find a different kind of innovator. I'm in Liverpool to find out about an interesting project that's helping everyday people to develop ideas that can make a difference. Because some problems are best solved by the people who've been impacted by them. But the trouble is, many of those people lack the time, the money, and the connections to develop their solutions. So their expertise and creativity remains untapped. But that's where today's solution comes in. It's called Citizen First, and it's a local government-backed scheme that gives ordinary people a chance to bring their ideas to life. Last year, hundreds of people from the Liverpool region pitched their innovation ideas on ways to improve health and well-being. And in the end, 9 were selected to take part. The Citizen First program then set up these 9 entrepreneurs with a proper salary, mentorship, and technical advice for an entire year to develop their ideas. This level of support meant it was open to ordinary people, like travel agents, hairdressers, and yoga teachers, not just the usual serial entrepreneurs or tech bros. So let's go find some of these people. First on my list is Faye Boswell. She's developing an app called Sensified Spaces to help autistic and neurodivergent people feel less overwhelmed when planning their days out. I meet her just a few minutes away from the Cavern Club at the bustling Liverpool One shopping centre. Hello. I'm looking for Faye.
19: That is me.
11: Hi, Faye.
19: Hello. Hello. Nice to see you. Hello.
11: So are you're getting a coffee?
19: I am. Much needed coffee.
11: Right. What kind of coffee girl are you? What do you prefer?
19: I'm a latte girl.
11: Oh, me too.
19: Oh, yeah. With a bit of caramel sometimes if I've got a sweet tooth.
11: Okay. Yeah. I'm a vanilla one, but yes, I could do caramel as well.
19: Okay.
11: Lovely. So it is quite busy. I wonder, where would we find that's a bit quiet where we can speak?
19: Well, I think what's really nice today with the sun shining is they have Shabazz Park up on the top floor, which is a lovely green area with some benches, so we can sit there.
11: Yeah, let's go. Okay, so we found a nice cozy place to sit. So tell me, what is this idea? How does the app work? Give me a sense of what you've created.
19: Of course. So best way I can sort of describe it, it's like TripAdvisor, but for the senses. So you can go on our platform before you visit Spaces and you can see what support that they have if you need it.
11: Mm. Where did this idea come from?
19: Well, I already knew this was a problem and it was needed. My big sister's neurodivergent and we have a little one in the family who's autistic as well. And as much as my family is amazing at sort of planning days out and getting the support that they need, what I found was this was such an overwhelming process. I was watching my sister spend an hours flicking through direct websites and Facebook and all these different places.
11: Before she leaves the house?
19: Before you'd leave the house to just try and find out if I become overwhelmed or overstimulated, where can I get help and what help can I get? And trying to find that information was really difficult. So I'd seen it with my family, and then alongside that, I come from over 10 years working in travel. So I worked as a hotel receptionist here in the city centre. And then I went on to be a travel agent as well. And I noticed the exact same problems happening there where I'd spend hours with families that were trying to plan holidays and didn't know what space to turn to find out what support they could access.
11: Right, could you show me the app?
19: Of course, I would love to. So for example, let's click on Liverpool One while we are sat in the space. The first thing that you see at the top is some images that have been shared both from the space, but also from some neurodivergent visitors that have came in. So as you scroll down here, you can then see the support that's in place.
11: Right, it shows you that sensory items are available, support staff as well, quiet shopping hours. You have options for sight, smell, touch, taste, sound, with drop-down menus explaining the levels, with like a bar explaining the high to low levels. Mm-hmm.
19: Yes, so we highlight any sensory challenges when it comes to, for example, sound, and then also any positives in any way that that space is doing well or doing really good things that might support that sense.
11: I imagine you have to collect a lot of data for this. How was that for you? But also, is this real-time information?
19: So as soon as our app goes live, we will be then collecting that real-time information. So people, whilst they are in that space, can instantly leave their feedback, and that will feed straight back to us. At the moment, all of this data has come from our community ambassador audits, and that's a group of people that are all impacted very closely by neurodiversity. They're either neurodivergent themselves or they have a loved one that is. And they've come into this space and done a really in-depth audit. They've walked around, and then we have had really in-depth chats with them.
11: Yeah. Now, it's one thing to have a solution, but then it's a whole other thing to figure out how you're going to create it, right?
19: Yeah. Like, how do you start a tech company if you don't come from a tech background? So I'd say I sat on the idea and was trying to get little bits of advice where I could, and then a friend of mine sent me the application for the Public Life Citizen First programme. And instantly, it was just a perfect fit. I felt like it had been written for the situation I was in.
11: What exactly do you guys do? What is it?
19: So it's a brand new programme and initiative starting in Liverpool City Region, and it is for anyone who has an idea that solves a healthcare challenge. So it offers us a full-time year salary, but beyond that, it offers tech support, wider business support from the Liverpool City Region, and also a group of people where we can meet up together and help each other along the way of our journey.
11: Right, and I guess what's really special is you guys are everyday people. You know, you didn't come from tech or innovation backgrounds.
19: We didn't, and sometimes it's the people that are in the weeds of the problem and living it every day that actually have the best solutions. And I think that, to be honest, I'm a prime example of that, being the travel agent, watching, you know, my sister and my family struggle with these problems.
11: So when will this app be available?
19: So Vision One's being tested at the moment by our ambassadors, and we will be going live in the Liverpool City Region this summer, so keep your eyes out for our sensified materials wherever you go.
11: Well, Faye, I would love to sit here with you and enjoy the sun for a bit longer, but I have to go see someone else on the programme, Frankie.
19: Oh, amazing. You're in for another exciting afternoon then. Me and Frankie have nicknamed each other Silly Sisters because we seem to bond over our little silly personalities. So it's going to carry on being a fun day for you.
11: Faye and Frankie are among the 9 so-called hidden entrepreneurs who are part of the Citizen First program. They meet every week to discuss their ideas and support each other as they build their businesses. And like Faye, who we've just met, Frankie's innovation is also focused on helping disabled people. So we just got out of the car and already I can spot a van and someone in overalls who looks like they might be Frankie. Hi.
18: Hi.
11: Frankie?
18: Yes.
11: Oh, nice to meet you.
18: Nice to meet you too.
11: Myra.
18: How are you doing?
11: Good. So tell us now what this idea is.
18: So my idea is I've taken on an old ambulance and I've turned it into an accessible hair salon.
11: Wow. And this is the van?
18: This is the van. This is Bernadette.
11: You named her.
18: I did.
11: I love that. I do that with my gadgets as well. Okay, so Bernadette here, she's a white van. Looks a bit like a regular delivery van, but yeah. This was actually an ambulance before?
18: It was a passenger transport ambulance at this.
11: Right.
18: But yeah, I mean, she's a bit of an ugly duckling, this van. Like, from the outside, the paint job will be the last thing that happens. So it's kind of like she's in stealth mode right now.
11: So, Frankie, Citizen First is all about lived experience, right? What was your lived experience that made you set all this up?
18: So I was talking to my friend Tracy, who's a wheelchair user, and she's also a retired athlete and was in the Paralympics. And she was telling me, I think I was doing her hair, and she was telling me that at the Olympic Village, it was the only place that she'd never had to think about how to move about. And it was all just designed around the way she moves. And I was like, that is the most obvious thing in the world. And I just thought, well, I can definitely do better than what's out there. Right. Would you like me to show you the ramp? So it comes down to ground level. And then when you're in, it's very simple, really. Like, there's not much you need from a stylist perspective other than a workstation. And we'll have a full mirror across there.
11: So just looking at this now, looks nothing like an ambulance. It's been stripped away, and of course you're redesigning it. But where will the water come from? Where's the electricity? What's happening?
18: So if I move this out of the way a bit, you'll be able to get a better look at the...
11: Oh, these are water tanks, yeah. Kind of tucked in.
18: Yeah, so these are wheel arch water tanks, and there are 100 litres either side because, you know, that's the other thing you've got to figure out. You've got to think about your flow rate, so the water pressure coming out feels like it would in a salon, that you've got that kind of economy and efficiency of water use, that it draws from both sides equally. But my biggest sort of... The bit I'm most proud of is the basin that I've created for myself, because it's difficult to get a basin that will do anything other than tilt a bit in a salon. So I've designed a basin which will be able to have a bit more of a range of motion to meet wheelchair users. So it's got more movement to adjust to where they are.
11: So I'm guessing the salary you get from Citizen First is really important.
18: Yeah, it's just been such a... I mean, obviously, it's obvious to say that it's been a safety net, but it's more than that. The definitive difference is it gave me a certain consistency and regularity that I absolutely needed at this particular part of the process.
11: I imagine it also gives you a pressure to make sure, yes, that you actually get stuff done.
18: Yeah, that's sort of, you know, in psychologically, that idea that, you know, this is your job now. You know, your job is to do all the things that you've been struggling to do. It gives you a great sense of validation and, like, sort of legitimizes the struggles so much.
11: And Frankie, you're not from Liverpool. But what's special about this place?
18: Oh, that is a very nuanced question. It's just this thing, this city has a hold on people. And I think if you've got an idea and you think you can do it, people will back you. If you are egotistical about it, people will level you, which is great. But people are generally on your side here, and people love to see somebody trying to do something that makes a difference. And it's like, got that kind of heart, that community heart to it.
11: So Frankie, I have a bit of time. Do you need any help with anything?
18: That would be lovely. How would you feel about doing some sanding?
11: Yeah, great.
18: So you take that, yeah. And just you see these little bits of so this is just some decorator's cork that needs flushing down to the wood, just so there's no raised seams.
11: Okay. Thank just you. Make sure when your clients do come in, you tell them BBC did some sanding in here.
18: Oh, I will do. Thank you very much.
11: Frankie Pancho, a woman with a van and a plan. I love how she describes Liverpool, its unique energy and community spirit. So after I realise I'm no good at sanding, I head back to the city centre to ask a big question. What makes the people of Liverpool special?
20: Genuine, I think.
11: Genuine?
20: Yeah. Gold air. Say they were genuine.
21: I feel like it's like a big community. Yeah, that's what makes it special.
22: Everyone's just so friendly. It's a city that doesn't care who you are, where you're from, what you're doing. They just want to help, and they just want to get to know you, and they just want to make sure you're enjoying yourself. And, yeah, make sure you feel welcome.
23: They're very friendly, helpful. You know, I've lived here for 40 years. Very good. Liverpool is a good city.
21: Very friendly. It's a big city, but it feels... Yeah, I don't know. It feels like home. It feels small. It feels like, yeah, small-town vibe,
11: so,
21: I guess.
11: Even though you're not from here, you feel like you belong?
21: Yeah.
11: You're listening to People Fixing the World from the BBC World Service with me, Myra Anubi. And this week, I'm in the city of Liverpool in the north of England. As we just heard, it's a place that prides itself on its friendliness and its can-do attitude. And maybe that's why the Citizen First scheme started here. This scheme gives people from all walks of life the chance to develop innovations to solve problems relating to health and well-being. They get a salary, training, and networking opportunities. Now, we've met Faye and Frankie, who are both on the programme this year. But now I jump on a bus to meet James Green, the founder of Public Life, the social enterprise that oversees Citizen First.
24: Thank
0: here. Hello.
1: Hi.
0: Nice to meet you.
2: Yeah, really good to meet you. James, yes. Good to meet you, Myra.
0: Yes, exactly. Thank you. This is like a very contemporary, fancy-looking place. Tell me more about what happens here.
2: So this is where our hidden entrepreneurs who've been on Citizen First programme in Liverpool have been based. They've had days they come in every week working together, and it's basically our the innovation centre in the heart of the Liverpool city centre.
0: Right, I like that, hidden entrepreneurs, although today they're not hidden anymore, basically.
2: They are not hidden at all. 12 months ago, many were hadn't even dreamt of being an entrepreneur, and this has given them the chance to build some really special things.
0: Okay, James, so let's sit down and kind of get into all of it. And we're also joined by your colleague, Sue. Hi, Sue.
3: Hi. My name's Sue Trish, and I'm the kind of person who looks after our entrepreneurs and keeps things running smoothly on the ground.
0: Could you give me an idea of how often they meet, the sort of things they do together as entrepreneurs on the same journey?
3: So initially, we kind of agreed on two anchor days every week where we'd come together as a cohort, as a collective, to show up for each other. And then as part of those two days a week, those two anchor days, we put in some training. We also invited in experts to do some masterclasses. Loads and loads of organisations from the city region who wanted to come and help. So whether that be around IP, legals, the scary side of running a business like insurance, and just
0: the stuff that people hear and
3: the stuff that no one wants to talk about because it's not very cool. And we brought people in to kind of just listen, warts and all, let's have these conversations. And what that did was left them with really strong relationships and networks.
0: And let's talk about the money. What's different with what you're doing is giving them a salary to develop their ideas. In most cases, people would get a grant. What was the thinking behind that?
2: So we co-designed this model, the Citizen First model, with communities. And the first thing people said to us is that if I'm going to come off benefits or I'm going to quit a job or whatever it may be, even if I hate my job, I need to know I've got a year's financial security to give it a go, to give it a try. And a salary just has meant security, financial security, everything that comes with that salary for a year. And it puts a financial value on lived experience. If you think, the way I look at it is, if you look at who gets to be an entrepreneur now, right, the two biggest barriers to entrepreneurship for a lot of people is, can I afford to do it? Can I actually live while I build my business? And the second one is, do I have the networks to actually make this thing happen? And what we've been able to show with Citizen First here in Liverpool is you can recreate those two things. And I think what we believe is that when you unlock lived experience in this way, you're going to end up with different solutions, more impactful solutions. And the ripple effect of that is going to be more than worth the investment that you put in as a place.
0: At the end of this, do these entrepreneurs fully own their businesses?
2: Yeah. They fully own their businesses. They own their businesses from the very start. We don't take any equity. We don't take anything like that. What we're saying is we value lived experience because we believe this is how you make social change happen.
0: James tells me the reason the local government and other partners put money into the scheme is that they see it as an investment into a healthier and happier society. As I chat to them, I notice someone else who's part of this initiative. Abir Al-Alwaki is setting up an organisation that can support women from ethnic minority backgrounds through the menopause.
24: Hi, my name is Abir and I created AA Health and Nutrition. It specialises in women's health, menopause, from a culturally sensitive area. I work with communities from different backgrounds who are... Menopause is a taboo for them.
0: Could you give me an idea of some of those communities?
24: Middle Eastern, Asians, and a Muslim community as well. We do one-to-ones and group sessions, raising the awareness, workshops, corporate work as well. We deliver workshops in the workplace.
0: Mm-hmm. What inspired you to create this?
24: It was a lived experience growing up in a community where women going through menopause were not able to speak about themselves.
0: I'm wondering, what's your background before all of this? What were you working on or doing?
24: I was a dental nurse before, but then I was a mum for a long time.
0: Okay.
24: And then after that, I studied nutrition. So once I finished the nutrition, I wanted to help the women in the community.
11: Of all the jobs you've done, I think the mum is the hardest one. So.
24: It is the hardest.
11: But did you ever think in your lifetime that you'd be able to do something so special, actually, to help your community?
24: Did I ever think? No. I didn't think about it, but now I'm doing it.
11: Coming back to you, James, now that the programme is wrapping up, what next for Citizen First?
2: Well, I guess the big ambition is to continue this in Liverpool City Region. We want to grow this. We've got an amazing group of entrepreneurs who want to support the next group of entrepreneurs who come through this programme. But the big vision is that we see this as a missing layer of civic infrastructure should be in every major town and city in the country. And we think it's scalable, it's a replicable model. So we're speaking to a whole load of different places across the UK to scale it and to see hidden entrepreneurs unlocked in towns and cities across the country.
11: You know, here on People Fixing the World, I'm always saying anyone can make a difference. And I wonder, for anyone who might be listening and wants to make a change, what would your advice be?
2: I think making change is hard and it can be lonely. And I think there's two things, I think. One is just taking the step, taking that very first step to say, do you know what, I'm going to give it a go. I'm going to try and do it. And what we've been trying to do is make that first step that bit easier for people. But I think there's something more, which is making change is a long-term game. It takes time, it takes resilience, it takes drive, it takes all those things. And so much of it is just keeping on going. But what I believe, is that what supports you to keep on going is people. It's people around you. You know, there's the myth of the solo entrepreneur who's a genius. And the reality is all entrepreneurs worth their salt would say that everything they've built has been collective, whether it was that person who gave them the investment or that encouragement or that support. But having just people around you who are going to back you and support you on the way, I think, is the thing that makes the difference.
11: So take the first step and surround yourself with people.
2: Yeah, surround yourself with people who get it and will support you and will keep you going in those moments where you think, do you know what, I can't carry on. Yeah. This is impossible. This is hard, because the thing is we desperately need people to take that step. The world needs to be fixed in lots of brilliant ways. But the inspiring thing is there are so many people out there who have the desire to make that happen, who have the ideas. And all they need is the right support to do it.
11: Absolutely. We're singing from the same hymn book. Thank you so much, James. Sadly, that's all we have time for today from Liverpool. Remember, you can always reach out by sending me an email to peoplefixingtheworld@bbc.co.uk or a WhatsApp message or voice note to the number +44 8000 321 721. I'll be back next week. Until then, thanks for listening.
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4: It's a novel that looks at who society chooses to forget.
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6: Coming up on World Business Express in 20 minutes, India is pressing ahead with a new petrol blend containing 20% ethanol, despite concerns from some motorists over engine safety and fuel efficiency. We'll ask why the government says the move is necessary. Before that, on Business Daily, should the Rolling Stones keep making new music, or is touring where the real money is? But first, the latest BBC World News.
13: BBC News with Sue Montgomery. France's Court of Appeal has upheld the conviction of the leading far-right politician Marine Le Pen for misusing EU funds. It shortened her ban on running for public office, but she must wear an ankle tag, so is unlikely to run for president next year. President Trump has again criticised NATO on arriving for a summit of the alliance's leaders in Turkey. He attacked Britain over the war in Iran, but heaped praise on Turkey's President Recep Tayyip Erdogan. The German arms manufacturer Rheinmetall has signed a draft deal to jointly build short-range ballistic missiles produced by its US counterpart Lockheed Martin. Rheinmetall said it was establishing the industrial base for defence systems in high demand in Europe. Ukraine says the suspect in the Monaco bombing that injured a Ukrainian-born oligarch has been found dead with gunshot wounds. Two men are being held over the killing of Anastasia Berezovska. France's President Macron says Syria must not let itself be destabilised by the two bomb explosions near the Damascus Hotel where he'd spent the night. 18 people were injured. President Ashara praised his visitor for continuing his visit despite the bombings. A senior WHO official says Congo's Ebola outbreak is still expanding, with the movement of people driving transmission. Several people have been arrested after breaching a police cordon to join a banned procession in Kenya's capital, Nairobi. Activists had planned a march to mark 1990 pro-democracy protests. Prince Harry and six other celebrities have lost their case in London against the publishers of the Daily Mail. King Charles's second son testified that unlawful information gathering by Daily Mail journalists had made his wife Meghan's life a misery. BBC News.
7: Vinyl records, those thin round discs that you take for a spin on your record player, blasting music into living rooms the world over. I'm here at the Vinyl Factory in London, where they produce millions of records every year. We're at the factory because today on Business Daily on the BBC World Service, we're talking about the Rolling Stones' latest album release. And many of the band's biggest hits were printed right here at what was then the Vinyl Pressing Factory for their record label EMI. The Rolling Stones pushed the physical limits of what a record could be. Alongside the music came artwork like the famous Hot Lips logo. Millions of record sales followed. Now they're releasing their 25th album in 2026 with new challenges. A world where streaming dominates, where fans expect big performances in even bigger stadiums. I'm Hannah Mullane, and today on Follow the Money, we're looking at one of the biggest rock bands in the world, the Rolling Stones, and asking how they make their money in an ever-changing digital landscape.
8: London. More than a quarter of a million fans of the Rolling Stones gathered in Hyde Park for a free show by the group who make their kind of music.
7: The Rolling Stones became a global success in 1965, topping the charts in more than 20 countries with I Can't Get No Satisfaction. Back then, they made their money through selling records and playing live shows. Now you can reach audiences all over the world in seconds by uploading music to a streaming platform. In fact, according to industry figures from the International Federation of the Phonographic Industry, music streaming generated more than $22 billion globally last year, with 837 million people subscribing around the world. But is it worth spending money making new music when you're the Rolling Stones and you've got 24 albums in a back catalogue? Will Page is the author of the book Pivot and the former chief economist at Spotify.
9: I think the revolution that's happened with streaming comes down to one very simple expression. I prefer the earlier stuff. In an age of the CD or the download, if that band that you liked released an album and you preferred the earlier stuff and you reached for the shelf to bring that old CD back again, nobody knew and we were none the wiser. So the value of the catalogue had no value other than the upfront transaction you paid for it when you went into HMV or Tower Records and purchased that CD. Now when you prefer the earlier stuff, not only do we know about it, we monetize it again and again. And just to remind the audience as well that those streams from the back catalogue are profitable streams because they're catalogue streams. They've already recouped their advance. So, you know, there's no investment in generating demand for them. So it's almost like free money when the catalogue streams happen. So that's why catalogue is so valuable just now.
7: Making money every time someone plays your song, it's the benefit of streaming. But you need a lot of those plays to start making a profit. That's something Matt Lyons can help us understand. Matt, how does making money from streaming actually work?
10: Well, there's a few variables at play here for how much an artist makes. Different streaming services pay different amounts per stream. That can vary from around 0.3 of a cent up to a whole cent per stream. So that means that for even the highest paying services, you need 100 streams for one of your songs to even make a dollar. There's also how an artist's record deal is structured that can have an impact, whether the listener is on a paid or free subscription, and if the artist is also the songwriter of the music. So let's go for a ballpark figure. For an artist to earn between $30,000 to $50,000, they need to be streamed 10 million times.
7: So when the Rolling Stones release new music, how much do they make from that?
10: So as Will Page mentioned, the benefit artists like the Stones have is that the new music can bring a listener to the old, and they make money from all of it. So in the run-up to their new album, the Rolling Stones released two new tracks. And interestingly, in that time, according to figures from Chartmetric, the band has seen their monthly listeners on Spotify rise by 3.5 million, up to more than 30 million. So let's do the maths. On Spotify, the average stream earns the artist 0.3 of a cent. So 30 million in a month, and that's $90,000, up just over $9,000 from the overall average. And that's assuming each listener only listens to one song per month. If each listener listens to an album's worth of songs, which for the Stones is usually around 12 songs, that $90,000 is suddenly $1,080,000 just from one streaming platform alone.
7: 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But it's so easy now to upload to a streaming platform. 100,000 new tracks are uploaded to Spotify every day. So are we simply making too much music? Here's Will Page again.
9: Every kid in the bedroom can, you know, go onto DistroKid in services like it, where you pay $20 fixed fee, retain 100% of your copyright, see 100% of your revenue, and upload music onto streaming platforms. If we go back to the start of the century, we had Top of the Pops, which was just 40 songs. Today it's 130,000 new songs, and that's just today. That's not a weekly chart. Trying to understand what's happened to the supply side still puzzles the music industry, but other industries should be looking at us and learning from it as well. And there's a statistical concept that I guess we have to refer to here called the long tail. Long tail simply says, why is it in a bookstore, for example, why is it the top 20% of titles generate 80% of the sales, the front of store books, the ones that are on the tables? And 80% of the niche titles generate only 20% of sales. That's the book on the shelves at the back of the store. Now, if you take that proven retail concept to the long tail and you apply it to music, this long tail is longer and skinnier than any tail seen in history.
7: And if the music industry, as you say, is running so much on sort of the nostalgia and the catalogue of music of these big artists that people want to keep listening to, what does that mean for the future of the music industry if the consumer is always wanting to look back and not forward?
9: It's a tricky one. There's artists coming through like Freya Sky, who might not be on your radar but could easily sell out the O2. Culturally speaking, I go back to Wembley Stadium. Do you know there's a Punjabi artist who sold out Wembley Stadium in 24 hours? I didn't know.
7: No.
9: But, you know, there's demand. So there's a lot happening off the conventional radar. But there is a more important point. If I lean to the Netflix drama Stranger Things for a second, it's fascinating to see how teenagers today are going to music recorded in the 80s. Smooth Operator by Sade, that record came out, I think, 1981. And one of the reasons why that's found traction is as a Formula One driver who sings it when they're overtaking cars. Teenage girls love Formula One. Teenage girls hear this song being sung by a driver and they go to Spotify and Apple Music and add it to their playlist. The thing is, A, there's a resurgence in old music, but B, the signals which are generating that resurgence are coming from places you'd least expect.
7: Staying relevant and getting your song made in the 80s used in current pop culture certainly plays its part in directing new fans to old music. But it's increasingly more challenging for even the biggest artists to get people listening all around the world, no matter how big you are.
9: Localization, in a nutshell, simply says, why is it that on global streaming platforms, we're seeing local music get to the top of local charts? If I can keep it to three bullet points. One, we can all get to market, so local artists can find themselves on these global platforms where they can find their local fans. They couldn't do that in the confines of a small record shop or the restrictions of a radio playlist. Two, the consumer is now in control. They choose what they want. They used to get what they were given on TV and radio. Now they're determining what they want, and we see around the world what they want is artists closest to them. And then thirdly, I think the choice of artists around the world is they'd rather be a big fish in a small local pool than a minuscule fish in a gigantic global streaming pool. So when we look around the world, what are we seeing? We're seeing Denmark. How many people on planet Earth speak Danish? No more than 6 million. That's all you have. Yet the entire charts in Denmark are Danish artists performing in Danish. Final example, a larger country, Brazil. If you go to the YouTube artist charts in Brazil this week, the top 100 artists in Brazil, you will not find one single English language or Spanish language artist in that top 100.
7: You're listening to Business Daily from the BBC World Service. I'm Hannah Mullane, and today we're following the money of the Rolling Stones album launch from streaming to touring. For huge artists like the Rolling Stones, the money-making really comes from touring. In fact, industry estimates now place the global live music events market at roughly $40 billion a year. And that's for everything from concerts, festivals, ticketing, sponsorship and VIP experiences. At present, due to Keith Richards' health, the band don't have a tour booked in. But Mick Jagger says they'll soon be on the road.
12: I'd love to go on tour. You know, I can't wait. Yes. And I don't think it's going to be this year, but hopefully as soon as possible.
7: James Drury is the editor of IQ Magazine, the industry publication for the live music business. He's seeing global music stars opting for sports stadiums over bespoke music venues for gigs. Why? Because more capacity means more ticket sales and a bigger show.
14: What's really interesting this year is that Wembley Stadium will be hosting more music concerts than it will be football matches. And they're expecting, I think, about 3 million people to attend concerts this summer. It's not just your rock stars, it's not just your AC/DCs and your Rolling Stones, as it traditionally has been in the past. You know, Dua Lipa, Beyonce, there's a whole bunch of K-pop acts coming through. Country has really blown out of the US and gone global.
7: And it's not just English-speaking artists who are packing out the stadium.
14: I think it's really interesting to see the growth of a whole bunch of markets that perhaps weren't traditional tours, particularly for Anglo artists. The Latin American markets have grown so hugely in terms of the number of tours that are going through there and the size of the tours that are going through at the moment. Asia as well has long been a stay on the touring map, but recently the number of markets that people are stopping at in Asia, Southeast Asia particularly, has really exploded. And I think what I particularly enjoy seeing is the number of artists from across the world who are coming and playing in perhaps places they might not have played before. Places like the UK, where we've seen the incredible amount of growth of K-pop. Diljit Dosanjh and so on is playing stadiums here. It's a wonderful cultural exchange, I think.
7: These tours as well have become huge spectacles, haven't they? They are massive performances now, and therefore they do cost even more money. And some of the ticket prices for these big stadium tours are massive. And I guess that's great for the artist and for all of the people involved in making that happen. But for a consumer, more and more are being priced out of going to music events.
14: Ticket prices have gone up significantly, but I think that is a reflection of how much more it costs to put on these productions. If you think about a stadium show from 10 years ago compared to something like The Weeknd, it's a completely different level. You've got sometimes two or three stages. It's a full-on theatrical performance, and I think it's priced accordingly, really. I do realise, you know, that some people are getting priced out of these things, but I mean, it can be the same everywhere. Sports tickets have gone up. Any kind of entertainment, one has to cut one's cloth according to one's means.
7: So how important has this been for the Rolling Stones? And how much do they stand to make from another tour? Matt Lyons is here again.
10: This is where the Rolling Stones really come into their own. Since the 80s, they really focused on making the most they could from touring. The peak of it came with their Bigger Bang tour between 2005 and 2007. On that tour, across 140 shows, they made over $500 million, which sounds good. But then a decade later, on their No Filter tour, they broke the $500 million figure again in just 58 shows. So the amount the band has made per show has gone up over the last few decades. With their latest tour in 2023, just 18 shows across the US and Canada, bringing in more than $235 million. Billboard Box Score said it was their sixth tour to earn more than $200 million and 10th tour to gross more than $100 million. So even with a short tour, they could make a lot of money.
7: These are great numbers for established artists like the Stones, but do these enormous tours have an impact further down the food chain? I asked Annabella Goldrick, Chief Executive of the Music Managers Forum, the world's largest organisation of music managers representing artists, songwriters and producers.
15: We're getting quite a strange market where those at the top are doing incredibly well and there's quite a pinch at those to the small to mid-tier, because it's only really once you start playing venues bigger than probably 3,000 capacity that you actually start making more money than it costs you to tour, which can take quite a long time. It can be 4 or 5 years on the road before you actually start earning money. For the majority, there is an understanding it will take quite a lot of time to break even. Obviously, artists are creative and some of them find other income streams, whether that be making and selling emerging merch themselves as they tour and really doing everything they can to make ends meet. But, you know, we certainly have quite a lot of members who they're having to work many other jobs, or their clients are, in order to get to the stage where they can subsidise their own touring. And then they tip, hopefully they tip into that point where it actually earns them money and it can become a full-time career.
7: With the costs of touring going up so much, it's falling on the shoulders of big international music stars to support the next generation.
15: I think that's what we believe within the industry. Now, I don't know how much hard research has been done to do that. But clearly, if one night out's going to cost you £500 by the time you've got to Wembley, maybe booked a hotel, spent money on merch, you know, the tickets are expensive, maybe you're taking your kids or you're going with your friends, then yes, how much are you then going to go, oh, I'll take a punt on a mid-level artist, where it's a different kind of show, isn't it? An arena or a stadium is really an entire spectacle. It's a very different experience from going to see a band in your local venue, or indeed even, you know, your local grassroots venue, or indeed a kind of Academy O2 level venue. So sometimes there'll be different people who do different things. So it won't necessarily be that people are making a choice between one or the other, but it certainly is tough at the moment in the grassroots end, and we hear that a lot from our membership. There is a chink of light in the horizon, in that we've been involved in establishing something called the Live Trust in the last couple of years, which now amazing artists at that arena and stadium level, so Coldplay have put money into it, Ed Sheeran, and Harry Styles is putting all his Wembley dates, where they're putting £1 on the ticket at that arena and stadium level, so the less price sensitive end of the market. And that's helped us set up a fund for UK artists to tour to help them subsidise those losses. It's very early days. We've only done 26 tours so far. We hope to do many more, but there's a bit of light on the horizon.
7: Whether it's touring or streaming, it seems there's a lot of work to do before any emerging artist starts to make money. Even the Rolling Stones struggled to make money in their early years, as record labels offered low royalties to emerging artists. Matt Lyons is back with me now. Tot up the numbers for me. Is it worth the Rolling Stones releasing new material, or should they just go on tour with the old stuff?
10: Right, let's go through the figures. So new music gets released. Streaming goes up for not just the new music, but the old stuff too, but only by a few million. They could be making $1 million a month from streams, but that's only $100,000 more than their usual listenership. Touring, well, that's still where the big money comes in. Six tours over $200 million, two that have grossed $500 million. And with the likes of Coldplay taking in $1.5 billion, and of course Taylor Swift making more than $2 billion on her Eras tour, there's plenty of money to be made when they do announce their next shows.
7: So how have the Rolling Stones been able to keep making money for so long? They stay relevant.
15: My father-in-law, who's 80 this year, he went to see the Rolling Stones when he was in his 30s, and they were already considered past it then, which of course they weren't. They weren't past it. They had another 40, 50 years of career and are still out there touring. So it's interesting. There have always been some of the older acts, but you're right. It's become much more dominant nostalgia. And I think the Kate Bush Stranger Things hit was an example in point of that kind of absolutely booming.
7: So the Stones back catalogue brings in a steady income, but they do a lot to keep themselves relevant, and that's the key. They were 50 years into their career before they played Glastonbury, the biggest festival in the world, for the first time. Shortly after that, they toured the Middle East, putting themselves in front of a new audience. In this new album, they collaborate with Paul McCartney from the Beatles and Chad Smith from the Red Hot Chili Peppers. New venues, new audiences, new music keeps the brand that is the Rolling Stones going. The new stuff makes the old stuff relevant too, and the dollars from the back catalogue keep rolling in. That's all from this edition of Follow the Money on Business Daily with me, Hannah Mullane, and my producer, Matt Lyons. 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
6: India is pressing ahead with a new petrol blend despite concerns from some motorists. It's World Business Express from the BBC World Service. I am Bisi Adebayo. Also, Samsung's profits are soaring, so why are investors selling the shares? And can China do for self-driving cars what it did for electric vehicles? So So the Indian government has ordered fuel companies to sell petrol made up of 20% of ethanol alcohol, and this move hasn't gone down well with many motorists there.
16: Make a sensible policy that won't impact our vehicles and will benefit the nation. The profits are going to the ethanol distillers, which are owned by the policymakers.
17: The ethanol blend is capped at 10% in most countries. India has implemented a 20% blend, and most Indian vehicles aren't compatible

0: Last year, E10, which is 10% ethanol in petrol, was the standard. Now it is 20. And many of the vehicles since 2023 are being manufactured that are compliant to ethanol blended petrol.
1: Why are motorists then unhappy? What are they afraid of?
0: The larger issue is with people who have vehicles that they bought before 2023, which are not compliant with ethanol blended petrol now. But the biggest complaint that consumers have right now is a lack of choice. So people are saying that at least last year they could choose between E20 or 100% petrol, but now they don't have that choice.
1: Is this move really about making the country less vulnerable to global shocks, including the recent tensions that we've seen in the Middle East?
0: India had already been pushing for higher ethanol blends to manage cost and also getting into cleaner fuel. But the Iran war and how the oil markets reacted with increased pricing and supply glitches, that really has added a fresh urgency to push for this. There are risks of relying heavily on imported energy. And we've seen this not just with India. We've seen Vietnam speeding up its plan for mandatory use of ethanol blended petrol. So there is a push by multiple countries and India towards flex fuel because, especially the Asian nations that heavily depend on imported crude, they are seeing this as one way to reduce that dependence.
1: And so, are the automakers saying it's actually safe?
0: The car industry is saying that it is safe, but the concern that the consumers have is if I have an older bike and my bike has a problem because of the ethanol blended petrol, will my insurance company pay me for that? And there are no answers to that as yet.
1: Archana Shukla there. Now, Samsung has delivered another quarter of record profits thanks to the booming demand for AI chips. But how important are they to Samsung's business? The BBC's Luke Wilson has more.
2: Samsung is a South Korean conglomerate that's made up of lots of different businesses, everything from construction to life insurance to building ships. The biggest part of the business by far is Samsung Electronics. That's the part of the company you probably know. You might even have a Samsung mobile phone or a Samsung TV. It also makes memory chips, and by sales, Samsung is the world's biggest memory chip maker. Now, with the rapid growth of AI and the data centers behind it needing these chips, Samsung has benefited enormously. It's forecasting profits of more than $58 billion for just the second quarter of this year. That's more profit than it made in the entirety of 2025.
1: So Samsung is making more money than ever, but investors don't seem to be very impressed. Well, let's get the views of Fiona Sincotta, senior market analyst at StoneX. Fiona, we've seen record profits, falling shares. Why isn't the market buying into Samsung's AI story?
3: Yes, so the results show that AI-driven memory demand remains strong, but I think the share price reaction suggests that investors are nervous about demand peaking at a time when the industry plans aggressive expansion. And there are also those concerns over the sustainability of AI spending by large tech companies who are basically its customers.
1: And staying with technology, Fiona, SpaceX is joining the NASDAQ 100 just weeks after going public. How big a milestone is that?
3: Yeah, this is huge. I mean, interestingly, it's one of the quickest additions ever as well. Usually you'd have to wait around 3 months. But as you said, this has been in under a month of trading. It's on the NASDAQ, which is basically an index that tracks the 100 largest non-financial stocks on the NASDAQ exchange. So massive news for SpaceX.
1: Indeed. Fiona Sincotta of StoneX, thank you. Google is backing a German startup aiming to build Europe's first commercial nuclear fusion power plant. The company, Proxima Fusion, has raised more than $460 million with support from Google and other investors. Now let's head to China, which has already transformed the global electric vehicle markets, but now it's hoping to do the same with autonomous driving. Chinese companies are racing to expand overseas and taking on rivals like Waymo, but questions then remain over safety, regulation and public trust. Our Asia business correspondent Suranjana Tiwari has this report from Beijing.
4: Within minutes, a black boxy van pulls up with nobody behind the wheel. After boarding and belting up, I click a touchscreen to start the journey.
5: Let's go. 请您全程系好安全带。
4: The vehicle seamlessly merges into Beijing's dense traffic.

0: navigating buses, cyclists, scooters and pedestrians with little hesitation.
1: We've been driving around for a while now. It's my first time in a driverless car. No driver in the driver's seat. The steering wheel is moving by itself and it is taking driving decisions very decisively. But what's really striking is how fast it's going at times.
0: Cameras on the outside of the cars help them see. Radars detect the distance, size and speed of objects, and LiDAR creates a map of their surroundings. That combination builds a 3D picture of everything around the car.
1: And just imagine as well, this is China. It's a much more dense urban environment than some countries in the West where there are robo-taxis already running. It's constantly scanning things like cars, bikes, buses and pedestrians and reacting in real time. And while a regular driver might hesitate, this is much more smooth, much more decisive.
0: Here's Maeve Zhang, head of PR and marketing for WeRide.
2: The traffic environment here in China is very complex, but we also have some other challenges, right? Outside of China, for example, in Middle East, the temperature is very high. And in Southeast Asia, normally there will be heavy rain and some animals crossing on the streets. And if we look at the European market, in winter, the temperature can be very, very low.
0: Developing the technology is one thing. The next hurdle is making it as affordable as possible. There are still big questions over safety, regulation, and whether people are ready to hand over control to machines. But after transforming the global electric vehicle industry, China is now betting autonomous driving could be the next transportation revolution.
3: 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You can catch every edition by searching for World Business Express wherever you get your podcasts. I'm Bisi Adebayo. Thanks for listening.

0: 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We're tackling new diseases, and that's the exciting part.
1: These figures were so high for food poisoning, and they've said the burden is similar to that of TB or malaria or HIV.
2: We have a right to expect food safety, and that isn't the case across the globe.
3: Health and well-being from the BBC World Service.
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5: 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A woman explains how surviving a late-night attack inspired her to develop a wearable protection device. 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
6: Welcome to Assignment from the BBC World Service. 10 years ago, worried about its low birth rate, China scrapped its draconian one-child policy. But attempts to get couples to have more children have so far failed.
7: I think one child is enough for me and for my family. I don't really see a necessity for two children.
6: The country's on track to have hundreds of millions of fewer people by the end of the century.
8: Which is, 74 years from now. Would have a population that's about half of what it is now. It's like 55%.
6: I'm Mickey Bristow, and I've been looking at why this is happening and what it means for China.
9: If I can be perfectly happy as an individual person, why would I want to be a servant to other people?
6: That's Assignment after the news.
10: BBC News with Sue Montgomery. The French hard right leader Marine Le Pen says she's still running for president next year, despite losing her appeal against a conviction for misuse of European Parliament funds. She said she would challenge this ruling. Today's judgment effectively lifted a previous bar on her standing for public office. Hugh Schofield is in Paris.
11: She's saying, no, I don't accept the court's decision. I am innocent. So she's going to the higher court. And the risk for her is that this higher court, the Cour de Cassation, which rules not on the substance of the case, but on whether the law has been properly interpreted, if this court convenes early, in other words, at the end of this year, early next year, and finds that it supports the decision of the court upheld today, then her wearing of an electronic tag would kick in then, in January, let us say, which would mean that she would be campaigning under an electronic tag, which she's always promised not to.
10: The International Olympic Committee has lifted its ban on Russia, allowing its athletes to compete in the next Summer Games in Los Angeles in 2 years' time. The ban was imposed in October 2023 due to what the IOC said was systematic state-sponsored doping and violations of the Olympic Charter after the invasion of Ukraine. Kirsty Coventry is the IOC president.
12: I really do feel that we have been, in taking this decision, very fair to our principles in protecting athletes, but at the same time being very direct and saying we will not host or look at any events in Russia and we will not invite any Russian authorities, government or state to any of our programs.
10: President Trump has berated NATO leaders over Greenland, renewing his belief that Washington should control the Danish territory. Speaking at an alliance summit in Turkey, he said European solidarity over Denmark's rights had hurt his relationship with NATO. Mr. Trump also criticized European allies for failing to support his war against Iran.
13: We weren't treated well because we did something in Iran. We don't need anybody's help. I didn't even want their help, but before I asked, they said they wouldn't be there. And we helped them, but I'm not sure that they'd be there for us. And Italy turned us down, and Germany turned us down, and France turned us down. And it's okay. But, you know, why are we spending hundreds of billions of dollars and they're not there for us? We've always been there for them.
10: Colombia's outgoing president, Gustavo Petro, says he'll seek a court order to annul the election of president-elect Abelardo de la Espriella, who narrowly won last month. In response, Mr. de la Espriella said he was suspending the transition process. BBC News. The leader of Britain's populist right-wing party, Reform UK, is forcing a by-election in his constituency after weeks of heightened scrutiny over his finances. Nigel Farage is facing a parliamentary investigation over large sums of money he'd received before becoming an MP but did not declare. Mr Farage said he would stand in the election, which he described as the people versus the establishment. Neither the governing Labour Party nor the main opposition Conservatives will offer a candidate. Zimbabwe's president has signed into law a constitutional amendment that will extend his time in office by 2 years. A government spokesman says President Emmerson Mnangagwa approved the changes after they were passed by Parliament. The new law will allow him to remain in power until 2030. A signed first edition of a Virginia Woolf book found in a charity shop in Western England has sold at auction for more than $30,000. The copy of The Waves, published in 1931, was spotted by a volunteer sorting through donations at the Oxfam shop in Bristol. The shop's manager is Sula Dunn-Prevat.
14: It's an absolutely unbelievable amount of money, especially to raise on one book. So much of the money raised from that book will go to helping people rebuild themselves in the wake of natural disaster and providing, like, on-the-ground support to the communities most devastated.
10: The defending champions Argentina have beaten Egypt to qualify for the quarterfinals of the World Cup. At one stage, the Egyptians were 2-0 up, but Argentina staged an extraordinary comeback towards the end of the second half and scored the winning goal in injury time. In the quarterfinals, they'll face either Colombia or Switzerland, who play later in Vancouver. BBC News.
6: Anna is reading with her 2-year-old son in their flat in Beijing. And what do you think about being a mum? Is it a nice experience?
7: I think it's very nice. Actually, it's very wonderful.
6: Just like his mother and father and millions of other Chinese people, Anna's toddler is an only child. He'll probably never have a brother or sister, because for Anna, even having one child wasn't part of the plan.
7: You know, I have a very long time to pursuing my study. I didn't have the plan to have a baby even after 32 or 3 years old. My mom suggested me to have a child. She said that would make your life complete. I think, okay, it's not a very bad thing. Maybe I should try it. So I have my baby and I feel wonderful.
6: So Anna, I'm not using her real name because every topic in China is sensitive, is happy with one child. But for her government, that's not enough. They want parents to have 2 or 3 children. A few decades ago, China was thought to have too many people. Now its population is shrinking. By the time Anna's son enters old age, China's population, currently 1.4 billion, could have halved. That's a massive decline and will have huge consequences for the way China functions and for the ambitions of its leaders. Welcome to Assignment from the BBC World Service. I'm Nicky Bristow. I've been reporting on China from both inside and outside the country for the past 2 decades.
15: It's a bright, crisp and sunny morning here in the village of Erhe.
6: In that time, I've covered many stories about the Chinese government's attempts to manipulate the size of its population. In 2010, I followed a group of census workers, helping to count everyone in China. Back then, most couples were allowed only one child. The human cost of that draconian measure wasn't hard to find. I came across this 17-year-old girl who was, in effect, a non-person, excluded from society because she was the second child in her family. Her parents were forbidden from registering her.
16: I'm not like other children. They are allowed to go to school. I'm not. I can only watch them go. I see teachers take them for outings. They have so much fun. I feel very sad.
8: 40 plus years ago, I came to the United States to study exactly the opposite of what we are talking about right now, which was to control population growth.
6: Professor Wang Feng was sent by the Chinese government to America with UN funding in the late 1970s to work out how to keep China's birth rate down. At the time, everyone thought the population was spiraling out of control.
8: The post-Mao leadership who came in the late 1970s, they were looking at a country where the population grew from about 500 million to 1 billion. So they were looking at that huge population growth, and everything was in shortage, especially consumer goods. So more people meant more mouth to feed, more jobs to offer, and more desks in schools, which clearly was beyond what the society could produce under planned economy system.
6: To solve the problem, the one-child policy was introduced in 1980. That meant children were simply not wanted, not in large numbers anyway, at least not by the state, which cajoled, fined and coerced couples into having fewer babies.
8: The one-child policy is the most glaring example of the harm that a Leninist state, like the one in China, what kind of social blunder and social costs it can impose on its population. I would say it's the most glaring example in human history. A combination of historical factors and the state power led to the worst, not just the longest, but the most consequential policy blunder with enormous cost for China and its enormous lesson for humanity.
6: Professor Wang is now a demographer at the University of California, Irvine. I first spoke to him in 2007. At the time, China was boasting that the one-child policy had successfully prevented around 400 million births. But the truth is, the fertility rate had already been dropping before that restrictive measure. The predictions about China's population were wrong, making the one-child policy unnecessary. Eventually, this became clear, but bureaucratic resistance, entrenched views and vested interests meant it took years to change course.
17: The children of China may now get brothers and sisters.
6: When the one-child policy was finally abandoned in 2016, many people, including Professor Wang, were surprised that it didn't lead to a baby boom. Just over 18 million babies were born in China that year, but a decade later, that number had fallen to just under 8 million.
8: One thing that surprised me is how an abnormal social norm became normalized.
6: Professor Wang places some of the blame for the continuing fall in Chinese fertility on the long shadow cast by the one-child policy.
8: One child was an abnormal norm imposed by the government. And with 35 years of the one-child policy, the only children growing up, they felt it's fine. I'm the only child. I don't need to have two children. I grew up fine. Why do I need to have two children? So a abnormal norm created during the one-child policy now has been normalized as the new norm.
6: In Beijing, Anna's attitude bears out what the professor is saying.
7: I think for the moment, I think one child is enough for me and for my family.
6: Why do you think that?
7: Because I didn't see any necessity to have a second one, even though my son would have some needs for social company. But because I grew up in a single-child family and I have many friends and classmates to play with, so I don't really feel lonely. Because, you know, we have a dense population, so we have many neighborhoods. And I grew up with many sisters and brothers of the near neighbors. And I have many good friends to play with. And when I was in the primary school, the school activities is very good. And I enjoyed my time at primary school, actually, singing, dancing, and play balls with others and ping pongs. I don't feel any lonely. So from my childhood to now, I don't really see any necessity for two childs.
6: Anna says the important thing is the quality of time spent, both for her child and for herself.
7: Two would make me more tired, and I wouldn't have lots of time to have my own life. Actually, I hope I could experience many different life and different hobbies. I would like to skating or diving. I want to learn. So if I spend a lot of time with my child, then I wouldn't have a lot of time for myself.
6: There are other forces pushing Chinese parents towards having fewer children too, including the rising cost of living. Lauren, again I'm not using her real name, is a single mother living with her 12-year-old son Robert in Shanghai, one of China's most expensive cities. She's definitely feeling the pinch.
18: Financially, like, it's on my own. So I have to do like cover everything. I have to work. I have to balance life and work. And I have to keep an eye on his studies.
19: What kind of house do you have? How many bedrooms is that? Describe it to me.
18: Oh, one bedroom.
19: So it's a one-bedroom flat.
18: One bedroom, one living room, one bathroom, one kitchen. It's very simple.
19: And do you sleep in, do you mind me asking, do you sleep in the living room and Robert sleep in the bedroom?
18: We actually sleep the same bedroom. Like, we have a bumpy bed. Like, he sleep up, I sleep down. There's a bumpy bed.
19: A bunk bed?
18: Yeah.
19: Oh, so he sleeps on the top of the bunk bed and you sleep on the lower bed?
18: Yes.
6: Many children Robert's age have extra tuition to help them eventually get into a good university. But Lauren can't afford it.
18: I think most of the time he can handle his homework. He can handle his studies at the school. Of course, the other hand is expensive. If you like assign him extra classes, maybe in like 2 years, probably I will assign him extra classes. But now I think he can handle the class by himself.
19: But still, the way the parents feel is that you have to spend money on extra tutors. In China, it's an expected thing to do.
18: Yes. I think in China, there are so many people, right? So you have to like study hard to get, after graduate from university or college, you are able to get a good job. So parents, they wish their kids get good education, get good food, beautiful clothes, go to extra classes, good at sports, everything. You have lots of pressure to be a parent like this.
19: There's a lot of pressure on you to provide all of those things.
18: I think I know myself. I'm not rich, so I'm just lower my expectation. I think it's okay sometimes not to be the best. So they can explore the world without so many pressure from parents.
6: China's fertility rate now hovers at around one birth per woman. To keep the population stable, they need to have more than double that. Plenty of other countries are facing the same issue. Immigration could offset the fall in numbers, but many nations are reluctant to embrace this solution. China stands out, though, because of the scale of the coming decline. We're talking hundreds of millions of fewer people. Here's Professor Wang again.
8: I think the leaders have basically thrown up their hands on this. And they will just try to see what else they can do. The United Nations has been revising down China's population growth. And the latest one was that China, by the end of the century, which is 74 years from now, would have a population that's about slightly over half of what it is now. It's like 55%. But with the latest fertility numbers we're seeing, if this does not go up substantially, China could have less than half of its population by the end of the century. We're seeing a deepening crisis just unfolding in front of our eyes.
6: So China's population could fall to around 650 million by the end of the century. Some think it could drop even lower, to 330 million people. For everyone who's long thought of China as being overpopulated, that's an extraordinary prospect.
8: Probably a larger force driving this is what we're seeing also in Japan, in South Korea, in Taiwan. It's, I would say, it's the morning after effect, which is after the period of rapid economic growth, you've seen this, the cost of living for everything shot up. So the new generation now, they do not see the double-digit income increase as their parents' generation, but they do encounter the high cost of living of everything, combined with this economic pessimism compared with their parents' generation. That's probably a larger driving force for what we're seeing today.

0: Little Swallow, a popular song celebrating childhood, where youngsters look forward to a bright future. Over the last few years, the Chinese government has once again emphasised the value of children and has taken a number of measures to encourage more births, with motivation from the very top. China's leader Xi Jinping recites a poem about motherhood, something he's been keen to promote. The authorities have held mass weddings like this one to encourage others to tie the knot. To make childbirth less painful, hospitals are being forced to offer women epidural anaesthetics, something that's not yet standard in China. And then there's money. The local authorities, and now the central government, are giving couples cash handouts for having more children. But so far, none of it has worked.
1: I think for a lot of young women, especially those who are educated living in big cities, it's very easy to do the math and realize that it's not economically helpful for them, nor is it really mentally helpful for them to have children.
0: Zhang Chu is a lecturer in Chinese politics at Warwick University in Britain. She's been researching changing social attitudes in China, particularly among women, who are increasingly refusing to accept the role being assigned to them. She's been following the female online community in China, who aren't just sceptical about having children, but also of finding a man suitable enough to have them with. We're looking at your phone now, and you've got up a website called Xiaohongshu. It means little red book, but it's also Red Note, I think it's translated.
1: Yes, also translated as Red Note.
0: And so this was a website initially set up to sell things, but it's become a forum for young women to express. What do they express?
1: A lot of the posts are really expressing women's anxiety and frustration in their daily life. Currently, we're looking at one post that says, if you don't get married, the only thing that you're going to be blamed for, your only crime, is to not get married. If you do get married, there will be a lot of things that you're going to be blamed for.
0: And there's a long list of things you could be blamed for. Just tell me, what are some of those things?
1: Yes, the first one is not having children. The second one, you had a children, but it's not a boy. Not having the second children. If your marriage doesn't really help your husband career-wise. If you're not being kind to your in-laws. In China, there's always a lot of tensions between wives and their mother-in-laws. Also, if you spend too much money, if you don't do chores at home, if you oversleep, or if you go to work and not taking care of your kids, or if you staying at home taking care of your kids and then other people will say you're not earning enough.
0: So basically, the only crime you commit if you don't have a child is not to have a child, but all those other things are the things that could go wrong.
1: Yes.
0: Let's have a look at another post. I think there's one with a chainsaw, isn't there? What does the chainsaw represent there?
1: I think it's just to represent young women's hope that in their life they can have something they can depend on to protect themselves. Because a lot of young women currently living alone in big cities, they may be financially independent, but still they feel very unsafe.
0: So basically, women fear men so much that they have to have a chainsaw at home to protect themselves.
1: Yes, that's the implication that we can see from that post.
0: What is it women fear about men?
1: There are so many news these days about women being trafficked to deep in the mountains, or there are women, even educated women, being sold to remote villages. All those kind of news are having an impact on women's psychology. A lot of young women these days in universities and colleges don't even speak to men.
0: Like many other Chinese women, Zhang Chu is herself an example of the shift in mood away from motherhood. Now in her late 30s, she and her husband have decided not to have children. After the Chinese Communist Party took over nearly 80 years ago, a baby boom caused the population to balloon. It grew by nearly a billion. Over the next 80 years, it might shrink by nearly as much. People, the foundation of China's spectacular economic growth and its military might, will die and not be replaced. China will have to find fewer human sources of wealth and power. The authorities seem to be banking on a technological revolution.
2: I think the Chinese leaders and the Chinese people have basically come to accept that fact that China's population will get smaller and smaller. And they also, I think, have come to accept the fact that there isn't much that can be done. And on the other hand, we're looking at a great technological revolution. And I think China has many advantages in many areas that could employ and utilize this technological revolution. We're talking about AI and automation, robotics, that can help to increase productivity in the face of declining share of working population and to sustain economic growth. But that is also an uphill battle because the economy is very different from the economy 30 years ago, where you can just achieve great economic growth by moving population from the countryside, from farming to non-farming.
0: As well as an unpredictable economic future, Professor Wang paints a gloomy picture for China's growing army of older people.
2: During the COVID years, people I know, older than me, just died in their apartments alone without their children being around. I think we're going to see more and more elderly people dying in loneliness and even just dying by themselves. I doubt the government would report this, but we're going to see this around because there are so many families with only one child, and there are so many elderly who would spend their last years in loneliness and in despair. Everywhere in the world, that's not how human societies were formed, because there's always this intergenerational obligation that we raise the young and then we care for the old. For China, I think the culture is still there, but the demographic foundation has been taken away.
0: But you could take another view. After all, Chinese women deciding to have fewer or even no children means Chinese women and not the government deciding their own futures. For Jiang Chi, that's something to celebrate.
1: None of my friends whom I met after PhD had children. They are happily living, very content as a single, financially independent woman. I still remember one thing I saw online. It's just an elderly woman saying something to her son, saying that if you don't get married, who is going to do your laundry? So I think this is an example of the kind of cultural expectation for women. And if I can be perfectly happy as an individual person, why would I want to be a servant to other people?
3: 我今天期末考试了。考怎么样啊?
0: And of course, even though there'll be fewer of them in the future, Chinese parents will keep having children, and they'll still experience the joy of parenthood, as Lauren does now.
4: I think he's very funny. He's very independent. I don't have to take him to school like that or pick him up because I leave home very early in the morning. So he just get up by himself and then cook his breakfast, go to school by himself. Then after school, at the evening, he just come back by himself, by bus. I think I'm very proud of him. He loves cooking. He just learned how to cook online. TikTok, the videos, he can just learn. So I think he's a quick learner. So.
0: And you get home in the night to cook his evening meal?
4: Sometimes he cooks. Sometimes I cook.
0: Wow, 12 years old. He must be a good cook.
4: Yes, he loves cooking.
0: He sounds like an extraordinary young man.
4: I hope so.
0: Yeah. That's assignment. I'm Mickey Bristow. The producer was John Murphy.
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6: When you think of the smuggling of Kenyan wildlife, you think of elephant ivory and rhino horn. But over the past year, arrests of ant poachers have made global headlines.
7: We have our law enforcement team stationed at borders.
8: So the sniffer dogs are now being traced to sniff out ants?
7: Exactly.
6: A single day's harvest of queen ants can be worth hundreds of thousands of dollars for smugglers.
9: 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One. Just one.
6: They're smuggled in test tubes and trafficked along established routes to feed a global obsession few people know even exists. I'm Alicia Folkman. I'll be finding out why these tiny creatures are so valuable.
5: Secrets of the Ant Trade, Thursday at 1:30 and 8:30 GMT.
3: You're listening to Tech Life from the BBC World Service with me, Shona McCallum. This week, are smartphones harming adults and children? We hear experiences from Japan and Ireland.
10: Phone usage was definitely having an impact on the children.
3: A woman explains how surviving a late night attack inspired her to develop a wearable protection device, and AI is let loose to run a cafe in Sweden. That's all to come after the latest world news.
11: BBC News with Sue Montgomery. The French hard-right leader Marine Le Pen says she's still running for president next year, despite losing her appeal against a conviction for misusing European Parliament funds. She said she would challenge this ruling. If that fails, she'll have to wear an electronic tag, which would make campaigning difficult. Olympic officials have provisionally lifted a ban on Russia imposed after its invasion of Ukraine. This will allow Russian athletes to compete in the next Summer Games. The IOC hasn't decided if the Russian flag and anthem can be used. Colombia's outgoing president, Gustavo Petro, says he will seek a court order to annul the election of president-elect Abelardo de la Espriella, who narrowly won last month. Mr. de la Espriella accused Mr. Petro of trying to cling to power through a coup. President Trump has renewed his belief that Washington should control Greenland. Berating leaders at an alliance summit in Turkey, he said European solidarity over Denmark's rights to Greenland had hurt his relationship with NATO. He added he could pull US forces out of Europe. Two public broadcasters in Hungary have suspended news programmes as the Prime Minister, Peter Modjor, undoes the legacy of his nationalist predecessor, Viktor Orban. Mr. Modjor said it marked the end of what he called propaganda broadcasts. Emergency services in New York have evacuated a central Manhattan street and skyscraper after reports of falling bricks and structural problems in the former headquarters of the Pfizer pharmaceutical company. It was being converted for residential use. The defending champions Argentina have beaten Egypt 3-2 in a stunning comeback to qualify for the quarterfinals of the World Cup. Two down at one point, Argentina scored the winning goal in injury time. BBC News.
3: Hello, I'm Shona McCallum and welcome to Tech Life, the programme exploring technology and the impact it has on all our lives. Today, we're looking at the ongoing debate about smartphones and the potential harm that too much screen time can cause. It's a subject that affects children and adults as well. You can hear more about that in a moment. Later on, an attack on a lone woman in a big city late at night. 4 years on, and the victim of the attack has developed an AI-powered wearable protection device. She tells me her story.
12: I was like, what can I do to change this so this doesn't happen to anyone else, or that I don't have to be scared walking alone at night, that I don't have to think twice when I'm walking home from a dinner.
3: And finally, there's a cafe in Sweden run not by a human manager, but by artificial intelligence. Has it been a bold business success or an expensive experiment gone wrong? Stay with me to find out.

0: As you'll probably be aware, there's a big debate happening all around the world right now about our relationship with smartphones. How much time are we spending staring at our screens? And more to the point, how much of that time is healthy, especially when it comes to children? In some places, the focus has been on social media. Should young people below a certain age be allowed anywhere near these platforms at all? Australia's already taken that step, introducing a law restricting under-16s from using social platforms. It's only been in place for around 7 months, so it's still too early to say whether it's working. But here on Tech Life, I wanted to ask a different question. Instead of limiting how much time children spend on social media, what if the smartphone never entered the picture in the first place? What if children simply didn't have one? At least not until they were 12 or 13. Well, to find out what happens when a whole community tries that experiment, we're heading to the seaside resort of Greystones in Ireland. That sound you can hear is children laughing and playing in the playground at St Patrick's National School. And this school is part of something a little unusual. It's one of 8 local primary schools involved in an initiative called It Takes a Village. The idea started about 3 years ago with a simple goal: to support children's well-being. After a town meeting, parents in the community made a voluntary pact not to give their children smartphones until they reach secondary school. One of the people behind the idea is Rachel Harper, the principal of St Patrick's and the founder of It Takes a Village.
1: The reason why we set it up was because we could see an increase in anxiety levels in the children in our area. And I suppose as principal, I would stand at the school gate in the morning just to get to know the children's names and their parents. And I suppose I could see the children coming in the morning. There was that little bit of hesitant coming through the school gates. And I suppose then chatting to parents, children that were presenting well during the day, and we thought were doing really well. At night time, it was a different story, trying to get them to sleep at night and up for school in the morning, etc. And then chatting to teachers as well, they were saying a lot of their day was taken up by, you know, dealing with different challenges for children, you know, around anxiety. And I suppose really it was the age group of 9 and 10. So you'd normally think that would be the junior end. So I suppose that led me then to reach out to the other schools and the other principals to see, were they seeing something similar? And they absolutely were. And that was the start of It Takes a Village.
0: I spoke to Rachel recently over a video call from the school, and she was joined by another teacher from Greystones, Alicia Giesler. Alicia is also a mum to a 10-year-old and a 12-year-old, and she told us about the moment she realised something wasn't quite right.
2: So I've been teaching, this is my second year teaching here in St Patrick's, but I've been teaching for 26 years, mainly the senior end of the primary school. So I noticed over the years that the children, when they came to school in the morning, they were more tired because noticeably they had been on their screens maybe later on at night, or already on the screens before they came into school in the mornings, maybe sitting on the bus or something like that. And they were already a little bit tired before they'd even come in. So that's, for me, over the years, that's a huge change that I have witnessed.
3: So you had this positive response, you had the village meeting. What happened after that in order to action this? Because it's quite a big undertaking, isn't it? Making everyone sign up to be smartphone free.
1: So we had the town meeting, and it was in our local theatre. So when I say we could have filled a theatre 3 times over, we absolutely could have. So it said to us that actually there was a lot of community members and parents and teachers in the community that had concerns for the children's well-being. And we had a meeting, just a group of principals after, and we started looking at what did we feel were some of the reasons why there was an increase in anxiety levels. We did feel that social media and phone usage, etc., was definitely having an impact on the children here, because across the 8 schools, we could see that phones were starting to creep in with 9, 10-year-olds. Again, they were never allowed to have them in school, but they would have had them outside of school. We didn't want to come across to parents that we were telling them how to parent their children. We just simply wanted to ask parents to wait until secondary school, so to wait until the children were 12 or 13, until they got a smartphone for their child. That was a huge moment in our community. We sent out a letter to all of the 8 primary schools. And again, we had all 8 signatures of the principals on that. And I think that was a standout moment because the parents knew that we were already looking at children's well-being in the community. So this was a part of that. And I think that's why we got such good sign-up and parents on board.
3: And what was it like receiving that letter then? You have a 10 and 12-year-old now, so they would have been right smack bang in the middle of that age group that this letter was targeting.
2: Well, I thought it was super helpful. My eldest was kind of coming up and I kind of thought, oh, I'll deal with that when I need to deal with it. In previous years, it was always like when you come to the end of sixth class, you nearly kind of have to hand over a phone to them so that going into secondary school. But then just having that backup and actually that there is a topic of conversation, that there's a potential that I don't have to do that straight away, that I can maybe hold off a little bit longer. And I'm not the only parent, that there is more of a group that are have the same thinking, that they're happy to hold off a little bit longer.
3: And what did your children think?
2: So obviously now my eldest is in sixth class, but we've been talking about it for quite some time and he's happy enough with waiting because we've had several discussions about the phones and online dangers and all that. So he's happy at the moment to hold off, and then we'll have the discussion later on when we're all ready for it. So it's kind of like a family thing that we're all ready for, the next chapter. And as long as he's prepared for it as well.
3: And so, Rachel, you saw this positivity and this kind of collective initiative then beginning to unfold. 3 years on now, we're talking. What impact has it had?
1: Well, it's had a huge positive impact in our community because I think there's a new norm now for children that they actually wait and they get a phone when they're in secondary school. That would be at the age of, say, 12, 13. I think prior to this initiative, it was a rite of passage to get a phone when you were, 10, 11, 12. So there was always, all the children were talking about, oh, are you getting your phone? When are you getting your phone? So there was that pressure on children to get a phone, to try and fit in and to try and be in the cool gang. So that's been taken away for children, and also for parents. I think they feel supported now if they want to delay getting a phone for their child.
3: I think it would be fair to say that Greystones and this initiative would have been considered as an outlier 3 years ago. But now we see child online safety really rising up to the top of the political agenda. How do you feel as one of the first places to really have taken this decisive action?
1: Well, look, we feel incredibly proud of our time. Greystones, we have a great community here. But, I think it was a brave step that we took, over 3 years ago now, I suppose. When we look back, nobody was really talking about this much. So we felt that we broke those conversations down, those walls down. And I think it was just great getting the message out there. And I suppose what it really said to me was it doesn't, matter where parents are around the world, that they had huge concerns. And it somehow it united us all together. And it's great to see all the different branches now and all the different things happening in the different countries and continuing to happen, because my fear was that this was just going to be short term. So I think it's great that there's longevity and that we're still talking about this 3 years later, and there's been a lot of progress. So while we're asking parents to hold off and to wait until they're older, we felt as a school that we had a sense of duty to prepare the children for this online world and for getting their smartphones. So we have teamed up with our local secondary schools and their transition year pupils. So they'd be 16 years of age, have been coming down. They're heavily trained up by their teachers and they have been delivering workshops with our 11 and 12 year olds. And it's been absolutely fantastic for both sides, for the 16-year-olds, but for the 11 and the 12-year-olds. So that's been a real success project, and I think that has kept the buy-in in our community here. And then year three, we've continued this program, but we've also been training up our 11 and 12-year-olds to become ambassadors for online safety within the primary school, and they're now delivering little workshops with the 5 and 6-year-olds. So it's all about training the trainer and empowering children and bringing them on the journey. And I suppose that's what's kept it alive here in our community.
0: That's Rachel Harper, the principal of St Patrick's National School in Greystones in Ireland, and she was joined by Alicia Giesler, mum of two young children, also in Greystones. This is Tech Life on the BBC World Service with me, Shona McCallum. What were your thoughts on my interviews about Greystones, the place in Ireland where under-13s don't have smartphones? I'd love to hear your experiences too. Have you delayed giving your child a smartphone? And if so, how's that worked out? And if you're an adult and think you're spending too much time doom-scrolling, then you're not the only one.
4: Hello, Tech Life. My name is Mikan Oshidari. I live in Tokyo, Japan. I was addicted to my smartphone and social media. I was looking at my smartphone all day long. I was just mindlessly scrolling endlessly. It was dopamine addiction. That craving never ended.
0: That was Mikan. Instead of cutting back, she cut it out, giving up her smartphone completely. She's now written a book about her move to an analogue life and what she learned along the way. Have you done a digital detox? Let me know. Our contact details are coming up, and I'll be bringing you more on this subject in next week's programme too. Meanwhile, we've received this nice WhatsApp message from our listener in the Caribbean. Hi Tech Life, I am from the island of Dominica and my name is Tyron. I always enjoy your show. Keep it up. Well, we'll do our best, Tyron. Thanks for the message. If you want to comment on this week's programme or have any suggestions for producer Tom and I, then please do email us. Our address is techlife@bbc.co.uk. You can always WhatsApp us, a text message or a voice note. The number is +44 330 1230 320. Please include your name and the country where you live. And still to come, is AI any good at running a cafe? Walking home alone at night is something many people think twice about. And for women in particular, it's often a question of safety. Well, it wasn't until my next guest had her own frightening personal experience of being attacked that she started thinking that tech could perhaps help. Ina Jovicic is the founder and CEO of Enough, a London-based startup that's developing an AI-powered safety wearable called the Eno Badge. I started off by asking her to take me back to that night.
5: So almost more than 4 years ago now, I was walking home from a dinner in central London, 10 p.m., very safe area, when all of a sudden I got surrounded and attacked by four men that were trying to take my possessions. Immediately in the moment, I didn't even click what was going on. But once it hit me, then the first thought that I had was like, well, hell no, you're not going to be taking anything from me. Let's fight. Four against one, not really a fair battle, but in the moment, your senses are not with you and adrenaline hits you. And I ended up getting dragged into the middle of the street, them taking all my possessions anyway. And then I just had scratch knees as souvenirs. And that's where I called the police.
3: And how did that make you feel in the days and weeks afterwards?
5: I think there was definitely a mix of feelings. There was one that was for me anger that I felt very powerless in that situation, that I just had no chances, and also realizing that it could have been way, way worse. And that's also what the police told me, that I was very, very lucky that I could have been stabbed or worse just by fighting back, which made me feel even extra powerless. Then fighting back is also not the best outcome. But at the same time, I have to say the feeling that I felt the most is sort of this fuel that got created from this anger, that I was like, what can I do to change this so this doesn't happen to anyone else, or that I don't have to be scared walking alone at night, that I don't have to think twice when I'm walking home from a dinner. So fuel would be the number one emotion.
3: And so tell me about your solution then, the badge that you are developing at the moment. What problem are you trying to solve here?
5: The lack of human response in that situation that I found is what I decided to explore more in depth. And that's where the intersection came with technology, of the problem of not feeling safe and not being to react in those moments of danger with the use of AI. Because AI, unlike humans, doesn't have those emotions that in the moment of danger or threat are going to freeze, not know what to do. And that's where I saw the beautiful intersection. So from there, we started exploring how we can bring that together. And we came to the Eno badge, which is, as we call it, the mini AI bodyguard.
3: So you started making this safety badge. Tell us about the product. What does it look like? What does it do?
5: So you should imagine it as a tiny badger pin, which is the size of your pinky finger usually. And you attach it to your chest. And that's where you can see that there's a tiny camera hidden in the middle, which is used for the recording. You attach it with a clip that could be used also like the same type of clip that women use for hair, or through a magnet, or there is also a magnetic necklace if that's your preferred option. And then that small little plaque pin or badge is then, with subtle red lights that are just a little bit visible, is essentially in action. So that mini AI bodyguard brain is watching for cues of danger. And if it sees any sort of, object recognition, knives or guns in the US case, but also any sort of aggressive arm movement, or if it hears any aggressive language, any volume that is out of the norm, if it says someone to you, "Give me your wallet," we immediately can recognize that as danger. And then that's the badge then vibrates to give you as a user signal that it's doing its job. And then it's already sending the live stream to Alarm Receiving Center.
3: And you mentioned the red light that subtly obviously signifying that you're perhaps recording. I mean, what were the challenges around privacy when designing this?
5: All the footage that the badge is recorded is absolutely inaccessible to everyone and is fully encrypted. The only time that footage suddenly opens like a window is when there is a offense or there's a crime happening and there is need for law enforcement, because then obviously the situation changes. So that way that then window opens, and that's the window of evidence that we're sending to the Alarm Receiving Center for police to be able to act. The rest of the walks and everything that is recorded, the user will never get access to, nor do we.
3: And what if there's any false alarms?
5: If there's a false alarms, that's why we have the Alarm Receiving Center, the real humans that sit on top of the AI. So we think about it like artificial intelligence and human intelligence coming together and working hand in hand, because AI raises the alert first and then the humans confirm it. Even though our accuracy is very high, we still want to have that human touch on top of it to say yes, no. Because we're talking about safety and there's no space for error.
3: And if this works exactly as you hope, what would it mean for you, the company, but also for women and safety and women walking home at night?
5: I think this would absolutely redefine the space of personal safety. I think it would give a lot of freedom to women, that even though we do feel free, there's sort of small elements that sometimes come into our daily lives when, let's say, you're focused on your career, but you have that late networking event that you should go to because it's good for your career, but you're thinking, how am I going to return with the last train, last bus? These are the things that we want to free the women from, so they don't have to think about the little constraints in their daily life. So our goal is essentially to redefine the how we think about personal safety, so we don't have to be always texting, saying, "Text me when you get home safe."
3: My thanks to Ina Jovicic, the founder and CEO of Enough. She's hoping to roll out her device in the UK and then the USA and beyond from later this year. What happens if you give artificial intelligence a lease, a budget, and responsibility for real people, and then ask it to run a cafe? Not in theory, not as a demo, but on a real street in a real city with real customers. Well, this is exactly what has happened in Stockholm, Sweden. An AI agent called Mona is managing a cafe there, hiring staff, ordering supplies, negotiating with customers, and navigating Swedish regulations. The experiment comes from Anden Labs, a US-based team interested in what today's AI systems can actually do when they leave the lab and enter everyday life. They've already tested AI agents running a real store and a vending machine. Anden Labs' co-founder is Axel Backlund.
6: An AI agent is an AI that is given the responsibility to take actions in the world. So if you think of AI, most people interact with it through a chatbot. So you write messages and you get a response. But an agent is something that doesn't need you to actually write to it all the time. So it can just do things by itself in a loop and do things like go out on the internet and write emails and all of that without anyone explicitly telling it what to do. So it has more autonomy than your normal chatbot.
0: Axel then explained to me how the AI Cafe experiment worked.
6: So the agent is responsible for everything that is not physical in the store. So it doesn't have a body, right? So it has to

0: the agent had a lot of problems in understanding how much to buy. So it doesn't have this understanding like we humans do of how much is enough when I buy things. So it would buy a lot of unnecessary things, like it bought 22 kilograms of canned tomatoes for no particular reason that wasn't on the menu. It kept over ordering pastries quite a lot, so it didn't really understand and look at its past data. So to order less because it didn't have that many sales, but it kept ordering quite a lot until we told it, like, you should look at your sales data to understand what is enough here. So it lost quite a lot of money from that. It's also quite easy to fool. So if you come to the cafe and say, hey, I got a 99% discount, how do I redeem it? The agent run by Gemini would say, no problem, just go up to the cashier and tell them you have the discount. So it didn't understand that that's not really a discount that anyone should have, and certainly not a discount that it gave out itself, because it's responsible for all of that as well.
1: Okay, so were those things that surprised you then, the AI making mistakes essentially and perhaps losing more money than you had anticipated initially when you set this up?
0: I didn't have very high hopes. So we do these experiments not because we think they will make a profit, but because we believe they aren't perfect yet, but we want to understand where the particular failures are. So I'm not surprised it didn't make a profit, but yeah, maybe the way it did lose money was a bit surprising because the models are very intelligent.
1: And you mentioned that obviously humans and waiters needed to be in the cafe to serve the food, to make the coffee. How did the AI agent go about recruiting the staff?
0: So the AI agent, like any employer, went out on the internet, posted job listings. So it has a browser, like a human, and it put out the job listings. It then held video calls with them. So we gave the agents a voice as well. So they had the interviews over a call, and then then it gave offers to the candidates it thought were best.
1: And where are you at with this experiment now?
0: So now we have switched out the model that performed quite poorly, which was Gemini, to another model. And we're seeing some positive signs. It's not making as much of a loss anymore, but it's also stopped ordering things completely because it looked at the financials and was, okay, this is a very bad situation for me. So I have to just stop ordering anything and just serve coffee. So that is where the cafe is at right now. And we'll keep testing new models. So as you said, the field moves extremely fast, and we want to make sure that when the latest models come out, we want to deploy it and see if it makes a difference and if it's any better running the cafe.
1: Okay, so nothing on the menu at the cafe at the moment. Is that OpenAI that you're now using at the cafe?
0: Yes, exactly. So now we're using OpenAI's model.
1: Okay, so OpenAI a bit more frugal and Gemini a bit more generous. Would that be fair?
0: That is fair, yes.
2: That was Axel Backlund, the co-founder of Andon Labs in the United States. Well, it doesn't take an AI agent to tell me that we've reached the end of another edition of Tech Life. If you'd like to contact us about anything that you've heard this week or any tech that's on your mind, you can email us. Our address is techlife@bbc.co.uk. You can WhatsApp us on +44 330 1230 320. You can also send us a voice message, and please include your name and where you live. Today's Tech Life was produced by Tom Quinn and presented by me, Shona McCallum.
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7: As I began to learn how to enter and stay in the presence of the Lord, as I've learned to look fear and anxiety in the eye and say, "You are an intruder in my life, and you have no place in my heart. I'm a child of the living God." When I began to learn this, when I began to experience this, I was downloading that incredible app into the hard disk of my heart and my mind and my life and my time and my resources. And Lord is beginning to teaching me how to overcome worry.
6: Thank you for allowing Leading the Way to be a part of your day. 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Basically, an app is a tool designed to boost productivity, pay for coffee, grow your knowledge and understanding of the things around you, and more. Well, Jesus, through his season of living alongside and teaching his disciples through his life and words, gave them apps for life through his acts and words. He provided tools to move them toward victory and overcoming adversity. Specifically in Matthew 6, Jesus addresses worry and anxiety. So relax and allow the teaching of Jesus to steer you away from being anxious about today or tomorrow. 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
7: Worry and anxiety is one of those sins that is respectable, that is acceptable, even in the Church of Jesus Christ. Please turn with me to Matthew 6, 25 to 34. Today's app really is the very last verse in this passage, verse 34. And we're going to read it to you. It's a summary of the entire passage. "Therefore," said Jesus, "do not worry." Don't be anxious about tomorrow. "For tomorrow will worry about itself. Each day has enough trouble of its own." This whole passage is relevant, is addressed to everyone, rich or poor. Why? Because both rich and poor experience worry and anxiety. The rich are tempted to trust in their riches instead of the Lord, and that causes them worry and anxiety. The poor are tempted to distrust in God's provision. The rich are tempted to be anxious about losing their wealth. The poor attempted to live in fear in the insecurity of their poverty. I want you to hear me right. This is important, because when it comes to anxiety, when it comes to worry in life, worry and anxiety knows no social boundaries, knows no economic boundaries, no social class. And that is why 16 out of the 34 parables of Jesus have to do with material possessions and our relationship to them. and what they cause us, whether joy or anxiety. That is why 1 out of the 10 verses in the New Testament are on the subject of material possessions and our relationship with it. And that is why you find in the Bible there are 500 verses on prayer, less than 500 on faith, but then you'll find 2,000 verses about material possession and the possibility of our anxiety toward them. And that is why Jesus said in this very short passage, 3 times, don't worry or don't be anxious. Verse 25, don't be anxious. Verse 31. Don't be anxious. Verse 34. Why did Jesus speak so much about worry and anxiety? I mean, read the scripture. And I'm going to give you several reasons very quickly before I get to the app, actually. Because God knows that we're all worry warts. And He wants to give us an app to overcome worry and anxiety in our life. Secondly, because He's our God, and He's the one who decides what is sin and what is not. And God decided that worry is a sin. You say, how come it's a sin? It's a sin of distrusting God. It's a sin of disbelieving the promises of God. It is a sin of undermining the sovereignty of God. It is a sin of ignoring God's tailor-made plan for each of our lives. Amen. And the third thing I want to tell you is this. God knows that it is absolutely useless to be worried. It is useless. It's like somebody said, it's like sitting in the rocking chair. You're not going anywhere, but it gives you something to do. For we are forever worrying about things that God personally took responsibility for. It's like it's no use you and God worry, because God's taking care of it. In fact, I was thinking about this, and I thought of Philip Armour, you know, the big meatpacking magnate. Well, he wasn't always rich. He wasn't always like that. In one fact, when he was younger, he was in deep financial trouble one time, and he was really facing difficulty, and he could go bust. And in the midst of that worry and anxiety, he got a phone call from his banker. He said, Philip, I am worried sick about the loan that you have with the bank. Arma said, there's no use both of us worry about the same thing, and he hung up on him. Now I get to the app of Jesus. Let me read it again. Therefore, do not worry about tomorrow, for tomorrow will worry about itself. Each day has enough trouble of its own. Whenever you see the word therefore, you must find out what it is there for. Okay? Jesus has already told them in the passage about the birds of the air. Verse 26. Look at the birds of the air. They do not sow or reap or store away in barns, and yet your heavenly Father feeds them. Are you not much more valuable than they? What is Jesus saying? Several things. The birds do not just sit in their nests with their beaks open, and God pushes the food in their mouth. Because that's what some people think. Well, yeah, God is going to take care of me, so they sit on their blessed assurance, don't work, and they say, God will take care of me. No, that's not what He's saying. Because these birds, they work hard. They fly and find food, and they bring food, and they're busy working, and they're feeding the young'uns. But they don't worry. They do all this, but without anxiety, without worry. Why? Because our Heavenly Father provides for them. Jesus is telling us that most of our worries are not over our most basic needs. Did you get that? Most of our worries are not over our most basic needs. Why? Because God promised not only He's going to provide for our most basic needs, the Bible said He will provide for all our needs. I want you to hear me right. When we worry about the future, we are distrusting God's ability to provide for the future. You see, when we worry about not having what others have, when we worry about having more of what we have, when we worry about being who we are not, when we are worried about wanting to be like others, that worry is self-imposed, and therefore it's a sin. Our worries are lifestyle issues, most of them. Now, I'm saying all of them, so you don't get me wrong. Not all of them, but most of them. You say, Michael, what do you mean? Let me explain what I mean. There was this guy who was absolutely anxious and worried. And this worry and anxiety persisted for a long time. So he went to see a counselor. He said, I've got to get some help. So he goes to see this counselor. After listening for a while, he said, why don't you go on an exotic vacation? Just go there and sit in the sun and relax and by the beach and have a good time. And the guy said, that won't work. He said, why? I just got back from Hawaii. He said, okay, you look like to be a man of means. Why don't you go and get an expensive car, a convertible car, put the top down and just cruise the city and enjoy life? And he said, that won't work. He said, why? He said, I drive a $150,000 car. He said, okay, go and buy yourself a nice house, big house, and sit by the pool and enjoy life. And he said, that won't work. He said, why? I live in a mansion. The counselor kind of scratched his head and he said, okay, you just got back from an exotic vacation in Hawaii. You drive a $150,000 car. You live in a mansion. What's your trouble? He said, I only make $2,000 a month. You see what I mean? You do the self-examination. But I'm aware of the fact that there are times in life we are placed in situations for reasons totally out of our control. We are placed in situations when we are anxious about an outcome. I'm aware of that. I used to get so anxious at exam time that I would get sick, literally. I used to get physically sick out of anxiety. It used to paralyze me. Fear of failure used to paralyze me. It really did. And then God permitted me to experience a series of failures in my life. Why? God was teaching me to trust Him. God is permitting all this to happen, these failures in my life, although it's a painful experience, but I can help others understand what they're going through. I was very anxious when we started the church. I really was. And every time I experienced anxiety, as I told you, there were two reasons for it. Fear of the future and fear of failure. Two things. You may be different, but at least that's my testimony, and I'm giving the glory to God. But then, as I began to spend time with God, real time, not on the run, but real time, as I began to get into a level of intimacy with God like I have never experienced before, as I began to learn how to enter and stay in the presence of the Lord, as I've learned to look fear and anxiety in the eye and say, you are an intruder in my life and you have no place in my heart. I'm a child of the living God. When I began to learn this, when I began to experience this, I was downloading that incredible app into the hard disk of my heart and my mind and my life and my time and my resources. And Lord is beginning to teaching me how to overcome worry. But I want to clarify one thing. Because I don't want somebody to go out and say, well, Michael, you don't want me to make any plans for the future. That is not what I'm saying. Please, don't misunderstand me. Worrying about the future and making plans for the future are two different things. Planning ahead is not the same as worrying. Jesus taught again and again and again in the Gospels the importance of planning ahead. The importance of counting the cost before you embark on a project. The importance of seeking the mind of God before you make future plans. The importance of discerning the will of God before you make any major future decisions or decision that affects your future. The Bible calls that prudence. It's sensible to do. In the Gospel of Luke, chapter 14, Jesus talks about the man who did not estimate the cost of building a tower, and then halfway, because he did not count the cost, he did not make plans, and they couldn't finish it, run out of money, it was half done, and therefore he opened himself to ridicule. And Jesus therefore goes in to tell us that it is very wise to plan ahead. It's very wise to do that. In fact, not making plans and not wisely praying your plan through is tempting God. Matthew 6:34 is really like the P.S. in the letter. You know how sometimes you get a letter and before you even read it, you see a P.S., you got the P.S. first? and it's important because that's the P.S. of Jesus. Verse 34, don't be anxious, don't be anxious. P.S., don't be anxious about the future. I told you that the very root of worry is distrusting in God's ability to provide for the future. Worry is your reasoning, which is not of God. Listen careful to it. I know it. Been there, done that. I got the T-shirt to prove it. That, yes, God has taken care of me of the past. God has done this and that and the other thing. He's even taking care of me now, but I'm not sure whether He's going to take care of me in the future. Did you know that this is really a form of paganism? It really is. It's a form of paganism. And all paganism is satanic. You see, God knew that this type of paganism is apt to stick to us because we are earthy people who still live in this world, and it's going to stick to you, and you have to literally get rid of it every day. That's why you need to download this app every single day. You have to get rid of this paganism on a regular basis. I want to give you an example. When God's people came out of the land of slavery, out of Egypt, first into the wilderness, then into the promised land, they may have left the land of paganism, but they did not leave paganism altogether. This distrusting of God, it came with them. And we know the example of the statue, the bull, and all that stuff. But there's one area that God was determined to teach His people in overcoming this paganism of distrusting in the living God. He absolutely was determined to do that. So how did He do it? He said, when you wake up in the morning, you come out of your tent and you're going to find manna. Poured food from heaven. Manna from heaven is going to come down, and it's supposed to be the food that has all the nutrition that the body needs. And He said, you go in there and you pile it up in buckets or whatever you do it in. You just get it in there and you take enough for the rest of the day. Supply for one day only. He said, don't store it, don't hoard it, don't keep it, just for that day. Because tomorrow morning you're going to wake up, you go out of your tent, and there it is, a whole fresh supply. What is God doing? He is taking them to the school of trusting Him. He's trying to teach them to get rid of this paganism of distrusting God and put the whole trust in God's provision for tomorrow. Don't you think that some of them got tempted? Oh, what about if God doesn't really provide it tomorrow? How I'm going to eat, how my kids going to eat. So they took some extra for tomorrow, just in case. Have you ever done that? But imagine when they piled that stuff for tomorrow, and then they wake up in the morning. What's that smell? There's something stinks here. What's that bad smell? Ah. It is their distrust in God. That's what's stinking. God said to them, if you store it, it's going to be filled of maggots. And it's going to really be putrefaction in your very hand. God is teaching them to trust Him day by day. Listen to me very carefully, please. Listen to what I'm going to tell you. God is trying to teach them what He's trying to teach every one of us, your pastor ahead of you. That they could not live on the blessings of yesterday. And they cannot distrust Him for tomorrow. If you got that, say amen. Amen. We cannot live on the blessings of yesterday. And we cannot distrust Him for tomorrow. And so when you start getting worried and anxious about tomorrow, remind yourself of His faithfulness of yesterday. Hear me right. Fear of the future and fear of failure can result in devastating anxiety. But then there's something else that's of uttermost importance about this app of Jesus. about this fear of the future and fear of failure. We have a very powerful spiritual character who is anxious and waiting to exploit the smallest bit of worry in your life. The moment you get anxious and worried about the future, that miserable character is parachuting on you with cleats. And that is why I view worry now as an intruder into my life. And what do you do with an intruder? You fight him with every ounce of your energy and you kick him out. You don't negotiate with an intruder. You don't discuss the matter with an intruder. You don't listen to the other side, his side of the argument. He comes through the door, you push him out the door. Comes through the window, you push him out the window. How do you do that? Listen carefully. By reciting the promises of God, by recounting the mercies of God, by praising the name of God, by remembering that He is the only one who died for you to save you eternally, by remembering that Jesus promised His own, that He will never leave you nor forsake you, by refusing to accept Satan's attack and plan on your life, by refusing to return to bondage and slavery after the Lord Jesus has set you free, by refusing to give Him, let Him ruin your day because of some fantasy about tomorrow. Somebody asked me the question about anxiety and about worry, and I said, you know, when I was younger in my walk with God, when I go through an anxiety and a time of worrying and concern and really anxious, I would constantly pray, God, get me out, God, get me out, God, get me out, God, get me out. But as my intimacy with God grew deeper, now when I face anxious moments, my cry to the Lord, teach me, teach me, teach me the purpose in these puzzling circumstances. Teach me your purpose that I might grow through this experience. Listen carefully, please. I'm getting ready to close. Something perhaps you have not thought about, and yet it's important. You say, what is it? None of us can learn to have victory over our worries without the input of other godly people into our lives, without having someone that can walk with you along a spiritual journey. I'm so grateful for my prayer partners. You'll be amazed how much lighter the burden will become when you have somebody else to walk with you. Jesus said, my burden is light. My yoke is easy. Father, we thank you for the great, great, great app that Jesus gave us that we can download today, that we can apply in our hearts, that we can apply on a daily basis. Thank you, Father, that you have not left us without help. Thank you, Father, the Holy Spirit who dwells in us, constantly encouraging us, constantly lifting us up, constantly reminding us of the promises of God. Help us, Father, that in every moment, in every waking moment, that we will put our whole trust in you, that we can say with David, I have been young, now I'm old, I have never seen the righteous forsaken, nor His children begging for bread. Father, remind us of the blessing and the promises of God, for we pray this in Jesus' name.
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4: Most of us know what it feels like to drift. We don't intend to, but somewhere along the way, pride moves in. Dependence on God moves out, and before long, we're running on empty. Today on Insight for Living, Chuck Swindoll concludes a three-day message with application that I'm sure you'll want to deploy in your daily walk with God. In 1 Corinthians chapter 1, found in the Bible, the Apostle Paul described a remedy for the drift we all experience. Three anchors that will help believers stay on course for a lifetime. Teaching from 1 Corinthians chapter 1, Chuck titled his message, "The Cross We Proclaim."

Let me tell you something, folks. When you get the cross in the right perspective, everything comes together. Everything comes together. When you operate in the flesh, you have not come to grips with the message of the cross. Now look, verse 18 begins a series of statements this apostle makes regarding the message of the cross, which he proclaimed. The word of the cross is foolishness to those who are perishing. And then he says, but to us who are being saved, why, it is the very power of God. Verse 22, the Jews ask for miracles. The word signs is the idea of miracles. And the Greeks search for wisdom. We're looking for those rhetorical comments, those eloquent words, the things that impress. But I love this. Verse 23, Paul says, but we, who, by the way, was an incredible intellectual, studied under Gamaliel, Pharisee of the Pharisees. He was the up-and-coming chief Pharisee. Brilliant Jewish mind. And then came the road to Damascus, where he was converted. And as a result, he started running in the right direction. And as a result, verse 23, he preaches Christ crucified. We're back to the cross. We preach Christ crucified, to the Jews a stumbling block, to the Gentiles foolishness. But to those who are the called, Jews and Greeks, Christ, the power of God, Christ, the wisdom of God. Why? Because, 25 says, the foolishness of God is wiser than men. The weakness of God, stronger than men. Now, I love it when we get to verse 26. He says, consider your calling, brethren. We want to look at an opposite group. Look around. There were not many wise according to the flesh, not many mighty, not many noble. Didn't say any, said not many. Meaning what? Well, let's put it this way. This congregation is not made up of the brightest and the best in the world's eyes. I got the idea that it would be helpful for us to realize that we represent in the world's eyes that which is foolish, that which is weak, that which is base, and that which is despised. Those aren't my words. They're all found in 27 and 28. God has chosen the foolish things of the world to shame the wise, and the weak things of the world to shame the things that are strong, the base things of the world, the despised, things that are not, to nullify things that are. He does all these things, verse 29, so that no one may boast before God. The cross levels all of us. Not many cultured, not many mighty. By that it means powerful and prestigious and impressive. Not many noble. You run in the wrong direction when you boast. If you want to toot your own horn, blow a trumpet for God. Nobody else cares. Get off your high horse. You're just folks. You're just wrapped up in the cross. And when you focus on that, it is remarkable what a filter system it'll give you in how to read current events, how to see life as it really is. You'll be so unimpressed because you don't hang around people to be impressed. You hang around folks with the hope of communicating and living out the truth. And a truth sets us free from all that other pizzazz. Now, how about Paul? Since we've been going on and on about how important this is, how about Paul? Let's ask him. Give us your testimony. All right. Verse 1, chapter 2. Here's my testimony. Here's the honest truth coming from the man who was running in the right direction. When I came to you, brothers and sisters, I did not come with superiority of speech or of wisdom, proclaiming to you the testimony of God. I determined to know nothing among you except Jesus Christ and Him crucified.
I take my time here because I want it to really sink in. Nothing except Jesus Christ. I wasn't interested in your salary. I wasn't interested in your pedigree. I wanted to know, however, how you were doing with the cross. Do you really know Jesus? Is he really your Savior? I determined to know nothing but that. Well, what was Paul like when he was there? He tells us in the next two verses, I was with you in weakness, in fear, in much trembling. He says, I was not all that impressive. My preaching and my message were not in persuasive words of wisdom, but in the demonstration of the Spirit and of power. Oh, yeah. You see, when you are around individuals like this, you know they have a lot more behind the counter than they ever put on display. You know there is depth as well as breadth. Paul says, I didn't come to grow up a crowd. I came to deliver the truth, and my words were not that persuasive. If you are among the ranks of the young and up and coming, preachers in the making, hear that message well. If you're taking courses from those who were trying to get you to look pretty slick, you got the wrong course and the wrong teacher. Your job is to hide behind that cross and declare it forcefully and courageously and consistently so that no one will boast before God. By doing this, he tells you why you do this. Verse 30, you are in Christ Jesus, who became to us wisdom from God and righteousness and sanctification and redemption, so that just as it is written, let him who boasts boast in the Lord. J.B. Lightfoot writes, he spoke in a plain, simple language as became a witness. His reason, verse 5, so that your faith would not rest on the wisdom of men, but on the power of God. He never forgot the truth of God's grace in his life. Let's stay here for just a moment and let me add a word or so about the role of humility mixed with confidence. Please don't read into this that Paul is lacking in confidence in God's truth, or that his humility was any sign of lack of courage or inability to deliver. Authority is not incompatible with humility. Let me say that again. Authority is not incompatible with humility. They can go together if you're running in the right direction. G.K. Chesterton once penned, you'll have to think now to follow this. He once penned some wise words about what he called the dislocation of humility. What we suffer from today, he wrote, is humility in the wrong place. Modesty has moved from the organ of ambition and settled upon the organ of conviction, where it was never meant to be. A person was meant to be doubtful about himself, but undoubting about the truth. This has been exactly reversed. We're on the road to producing a race of people too mentally modest to believe in the multiplication table. Humble and self-forgetting we must be always, but diffident and apologetic about the gospel? Never. Never. My message and my preaching were not in persuasive words of wisdom. What you found in me was a man who didn't call attention to himself. You didn't leave impressed with Paul when you heard him teach in Corinth. What you saw was a living proof of the Spirit's power. In fact, some of it must have been a conundrum. All of this great truth coming from this rather unimpressive individual. Why would he be like that? Why did he do that? Verse 5, so that your faith would not rest on the wisdom of men, but on the power of God. We're back to the cross. The purpose of it all was that when people got a hold of truths delivered by the Apostle Paul, they connected with the Spirit of power. And they ran in the right direction. For much of my life, I have loved the statement made by John Allen, one of the saints of the Salvation Army Ministry,
who at the time of death made this simple statement: I deserve to be damned. I deserve to be in hell, but God interfered. God interfered. That man ran in the right direction. Right way, John Allen. Right way, Paul. Now then, I have three things I close with that I'd like you to write down somewhere. If you have the outline, you could use that. Maybe an open page in your Bible. These are three statements I'd like you to take to your grave. I'd like you to repeat them. I'd like you to teach them to your kids. I'd like you to remind your grandkids of them. I'd like you to model them. More important than what I would like, I would encourage you to realize what God wants. If you want to keep running in the right direction, these three simple things we should never forget will help. Number one, remember the pit. Remember the pit. The prophet puts it this way: remember the pit from which you were dug. Remember it. Oh, it may have been a big city. It may have been a slick city. It may have been Las Vegas or Los Angeles. It may have been Chicago or Boston or Dallas or Oklahoma City or Miami or Atlanta. It may have been a big city, but you're from a pit. Your nature, your drive, your old self, it's a pit. Remember the pit. We are not influential or famous. We have not set a lot of records. We have not found some miracle cure. Nobody in this church has. We have certainly not come from powerhouse backgrounds. Are you kidding? We're all amazed that anybody listens when we talk. I'm surprised anybody reads anything I write. I'm amazed folks stay through a whole sermon. I'm not saying they stay awake, but they stay through the whole sermon. You know why? Because I never forget the pit. When you fail to remember the pit, you'll run in the wrong direction. You can put her down. Because you'll start thinking you're something on a stick. You'll forget you're a catfish. And you'll forget that if the enemy had his way, he'd drag you down just to where he's going. And if that doesn't do it for you, just look at the pit of your life. How'd you like for a whole display of your past 10 years to be put on a screen? Oh, don't even go any further. That's enough for you to get the message. You know why? Because there's a lot of pit there. There's a lot of mess, a lot of sin, a lot of failure, a lot of depravity, a lot of explosions of temper, perhaps, a lot of wrong decisions. There's a lot of sin in all our life, a lot of mess. Remember the pit, but through the grace of God and the cross, you're rescued. Remember the pit. Second, refuse the praise. Refuse the praise. Few things are a greater turnoff in life than conceit. An arrogant Christian is bad news for the body of Christ and the world at large. There's no place for that. I don't care how popular you've gotten. Years ago, I was asked to be a part of a television program that was done in a panel. And they invited several of us, one of us a pastor, that's me, another came as a teacher, and another came who was an administrator at a school, happened to be a president of a little school, and the other one was in the media, Christian in a media. We were all a part of the panel of this program, and the man who was putting it all together said to two of us, by the way, would you mind going to the airport and picking up a man who's going to join our panel? He is Dr. So-and-so. And I said, okay, good. I don't know him, but I'll be glad to go. And I said, can you tell me what he looks like? He said, oh, you'll know him. So, we knew him. He got off, had a hat on, had a tight tie, starched shirt, real stern face, like, where's the car? And I walked up, I said, do you happen to be so-and-so? Dr. So-and-so. Yes, Dr. So-and-so. I said, well, I thought maybe you were. You kind of look like the president of the school. And she said, here are my bags. Oh, okay. So Frank picked up that bag, and I picked up this bag. We're walking along with Dr. So-and-so and so-and-so. He said, tell me, what was your name? And I told him. He said, tell me, what does the president look like? I wanted to say, a jerk! You look like a jerk.
You sound like a jerk. He was a jerk. What on earth happened to that man? He forgot the pit. Spend too much time in front of a mirror. Can you believe it? In the middle of the night, somebody from our group ordered beer and pretzels and had them sent to his room. Who would do something like that? Who would ever do something like that to Dr. Jerk, Dr. whatever? When you fail to refuse the praise, you're running in the wrong direction. Wrong way, Christian. Wrong way, Christian. You look like a jerk. You're a bad advertisement for Christ. Nobody's impressed. You're a turnoff. I tell the guys at the seminary, keep television cameras out of your church. You're not there for the world. Minister to your flock. Cameras are getting your way. Furthermore, you're not that good. People in front of cameras are good in front of cameras. And those of us who are hiding behind the cross look dumb in the eyes of the camera. We're here to deliver the goods and then get out of the way. Could have heard a pin drop when I said that. It was like, you know why? Because we're so enamored of the entertainment world that preaching has become entertaining. And feeding you from the scriptures is that's what dinosaurs do. Please, remember the pit. Refuse the praise. Here's the third one. Rely on the power. Rely on the power. Rely on the power. I can't tell you how low I was when I woke up this morning. About a number of things. I would love to have been 1,000 miles away. Head was bursting. I don't know why. Wasn't a hangover. I've been with Cynthia the night before, so you can be sure of that. It wasn't a hangover. I don't know, pressure, whatever, disappointment, discouragement. And you probably think, well, he never goes. I go through that a lot. Mondays are terrible days for me. I always think through what I said on Sunday. And I always think, why in the world did anybody stay? Listen to that. Then I turn to the power. Oh, God. Somebody's got to be there for that first and second service in a little while, and I'm your man. So if you want to say things through me, I'd be very grateful. But if you don't, I haven't got anything to say. And he's done it again. Remember the words of Jesus, John 15:5. Apart from me, you can do nothing. Apart from me, you can do nothing. Say that with me. Apart from me, you can do nothing. Change it to I. Here we go. Apart from him, I can do nothing. Nothing. Nothing. Nothing. I will continually run in the wrong direction. I will continually score for the wrong side. I'll continually operate in the flesh, because that's the kind of nature I have, until I shift into his power and I say, Lord, it's your message. It's not mine. It's your book. I didn't write it. It's your truth. I couldn't come up with anything nearly that good. It's your gift, and I'm in your hands. It's about you, Lord. Please do it. And I'm available. Thank you for changing me. I love this little story. John Hutton used to tell his story with gusto. John Hutton, a man who had been a reprobate and an alcoholic, was captured for Christ. Captured by Christ. His workmates used to try to shake him and say, surely a sensible man like you cannot believe in all those miracles the Bible talks about. You cannot, for instance, believe that this Jesus of yours turned water into wine. Come on. Whether he turned water into wine or not, said the man, I don't know. But I know in my own house, I saw him turn liquor into furniture. In my house, I saw a man that almost ruined his marriage get his life turned around. And for 10 years, she had every reason in the world to walk out on me, and she didn't.
I saw a father who could have ruined the lives of his children. I saw a preoccupied dad who traveled too much. He was too busy. And it dawned on me one day, if I don't get a hold of this, I'm going to be another statistic. Oh, God, I'm yours. You got all the power. I have none of it. Tackle me. I want you to bow your heads, and I want you to close your eyes. I know what time it is, so things are under control. I want you to sit there. The only reason you're running in a wrong direction is either you don't know Jesus, and that's a very real probability for you running in the wrong direction. Don't think that's a message given to somebody else. It's you I'm talking to. Either you don't know Jesus, or you don't care that you're operating in the flesh. You're a Christian, and you're a jerk. And you're making a mess of the message in the minds of people who've been watching, wondering how on earth you could call yourself a Christian. Some of them live in your own home. So I suggest you get with it. Trust in the Savior right now. Turn your life over to Him. Get to the foot of the cross as fast as your little feet will carry you and say, Lord Jesus Christ, I am coming to you from the pit. If you don't rescue me, I'm sunk. I'm hell bound. I'm lost. Take me. I'm yours. Take me. I take your Son. Please give me your righteousness. I take it now. Or if you're a carnal Christian, it's a great time for you this afternoon to look through the journal of your life and find the spot when you missed the mark and started going in a wrong direction and turn around. Otherwise, there will be an incident along the way that's going to tackle you, and you'll realize what a mess you've made, not only of your life, but of others. If we confess our sins, believers, if we confess our sins, that is, agree with God about them, He is righteous and

we'll help you. We will never shame you. We will help you. We'll be grateful for you. Father, thank you for the cross. Thank you for the cross. Help us to remember the pit from which we've been dug. Enable us to refuse the praise, just deliberately and consistently. Restore us, Lord, as we rely on your power. In Jesus' dear name.

Remember the pit. Refuse the praise. Rely on the power. Three simple anchors, but they have the potential to redirect an entire life. Chuck Swindoll has walked us through one of Paul's most searching passages, and the invitation is clear. Stop running in the wrong direction and get back to the cross. As Chuck told his story today, perhaps you identified with John Allen. John's life was littered with failures. He was a man headed in the wrong direction at full speed until God interfered. And that may be the most honest description of grace any of us will hear. If you want to carry that message with you, Chuck's brand new booklet, The Cross We Proclaim, was written for you. 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I'm Clayton Bjellin. Join us when Chuck Swindoll talks about getting reacquainted with the spirit of power. Thursday on Insight for Living.

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7: Pride is an ugly thing, but these days it's almost become a virtue. I mean, on the one hand, should we be delighted when we succeed at something? Sure. But pride takes that delight to a different level. That's why it's one of the seven deadly sins. And let me tell you, it's still deadly. Hi, I'm Bernie Diamond, and welcome to the program today as I'm joined by Keith Henry to take another look at overcoming temptation from a different perspective. Interesting, the other week I was being interviewed by an editor of a magazine sharing what God was doing through this ministry, Christianity Works, that I'm involved in. And the interviewer said to me, "You must be incredibly proud of what you've achieved." I was horrified, mortified. I said, no, you haven't been listening to me. It's what God's been doing. I've had the privilege of being involved, but most days, you know, I feel much more like a bystander than a participant. All the really big things that have happened have been so far beyond anything we could ever have achieved.

0: achieved as people. What I experience in my heart when I look at that is a quiet contentment and a joy at looking back to see what I've been allowed to have some part in, but not proud. After the interview, I had a good think. You see, before I met Jesus in my life 13 years ago, I was proud of everything I'd achieved, and I'd achieved a lot in my business career. Problem is, it all fell down like a house of cards. It seems it's something of a virtue these days to be proud. It's good for our self-esteem, and yet the truth be known, pride is a sin, and it's still deadly. Joined on the program today again by Keith Henry. Keith, thanks for joining us.
1: Pleasure, Bernie.
0: Now, listen, you're a bit of a guru. Tell me about this pride thing. What's that about? I mean, what sort of person is prone to pride? Why do we get proud?
1: Well, as you said, it's very rife in our communities at the moment. And when you look at pride and you think, for instance, the Olympics or some sporting event, people who get a gold medal would rightly, you'd think, be very proud of what they've achieved.
0: Sure.
1: But it can be a false sense of ability, because we all know what you're good at today can be robbed from you tomorrow. We have to give credit to, you know, a lot of other people who got us there, as well as what we've done in ourselves. And in Christianity, if you're a big name preacher, well, it's not pride in what you're doing. It's proud, as you said, in what God has done through you, and you've been able to be part of it. And so pride really is a very worldly, worldly sort of terminology. And with pride comes entitlement. Right. If I'm achieved something, therefore I'm entitled to something.
0: Yeah, it's all about me.
1: Exactly.
0: As though it ever is all about you. It's really quite bizarre. One of the things I really dislike intensely is the tennis players and the swimmers who win, and they kind of, you know how they lift their hand up and they point at themselves and like, it's all about me. And I think, mate, that is just so not the case.
1: It isn't. They can lose the next point, can't they, very easily?
0: Exactly.
1: Reality is around the next point. But in the giftings of what type of gift, you asked, you know, would...
0: Yeah, what sort of personality type suffers from this?
1: Okay. The one that you wouldn't think about is the giver.
0: The giver suffers from pride.
1: That's right.
0: That's weird.
1: It is, because when you think about it, a giver is a person who is very, very good at sensing your needs and what they do. It's not just giving them money, it's giving them their time and their ability. They are the great behind-the-scenes people.
0: Yep.
1: You know, you might have the mentioned director of a big company, your personal assistant is the giver.
0: Yeah, yeah.
1: You know, and people say you can't get through to the mansion director unless you go through the gateway.
0: Yes.
1: They control everything. They are the power behind the scene.
0: Yeah.
1: They're the one that they think, can think, that really runs the company.
0: Yeah, okay. So, and I guess if you have someone who gives financially to support some philanthropic work or ministry, they can end up saying, well, actually, if it wasn't for me, they wouldn't be in business.
1: That's right. And then they start wanting entitlement. I want you now to do it my way.
0: Yeah, okay. They want to control the way in which the giving is used.
1: That's right. So they actually try and become a behind-the-scenes leader, where they want to use power and control but not be out the front.
0: Now, we're not saying all givers are bad.
1: No.
0: Right? We're just saying that this is... Because givers, we need givers in this world. We need people who give of their time and their money and their abilities, because it would be a sad old world without the giver. But this is the downside of their personality type, I guess, is what
1: That's
0: we're saying.
1: That's the downside.
0: It's the Achilles heel.
1: Yeah. But another really good giver was Mother Teresa.
0: Right.
1: You might think she was a carer.
0: Mm-hmm.
1: Well, she was actually a giver, because they both come from emotions, the emotional side, so they both have sensitivity, very high sensitivity. And Mother Teresa could sense the needs of the people, and she went out and physically did something to help them overcome their problems.
0: Okay. Well, if pride is one of the seven deadly sins, how is it deadly? What's the impact of pride?
1: The impact is one mainly of payment. I do this for you. I expect you to do this for me.
0: Quid quo pro.
1: Yeah.
0: Rather than giving freely.
1: Yes.
0: Of giving with strings attached.
1: Very much so. The more a person starts to give and somebody else becomes dependent on them, then they want.
0: Okay. And I guess that's destructive because that's not what giving should be about, is it?
1: No, in the Bible, in 2 Peter 1, where the virtues are, it actually says that the giver should have kindness, brotherly kindness.
0: Okay.
1: So they should be kind without expecting anything in return for their giving.
0: Mm.
1: And that's when they're fulfilled. You know, they participate in the divine nature once they use their ability to give. And you and I and lots of people know if you're married to a giver, as we both are, or if you know have a giver in your life somewhere, they are the most wonderful people. Mm. They can spoil you and make life easy for you. Mm. And they love spending time with you, love helping you. They're called the helpers, the real helpers. And so they're so valuable, but they're not to look at what they can get out of it. They do it because that's their gift, as we all do, to use our gift.
0: And I know some givers, you know, invariably when you give to God's work, somehow God just makes it that the timing is so amazing that it just came at the right time or was just the right amount or whatever it is. And the person who gives, who gives in faith, that must be such a buzz for them when they find that out.
1: Yes. Well, it's the ultimate in non-selfishness, isn't it, to actually give, and especially with money. We're a money society, especially to give you money, you know, that really is hard. And so they find it easier. They can give to so many causes, and if they have a sensitivity to sense that this person really needs something at this moment, they can sense it and they can do it.
0: You know, it just amazes me how I guess each of these different seven deadly sins seems to pop up in the lives of the sorts of people that you and I wouldn't expect.
1: That's right. It is. That's exactly right. It's not always the way it's interpreted. If you think of, you know, envy and all those other things, it's not really the way it's normally interpreted.
0: Well, tomorrow we're going to sort of recap and go through each one of these seven deadly sins, just quickly to summarise, because there's been a lot there for me, and if you've been with us over these last week and a half or so, the insights that Keith shared with us have been really, truly amazing. So it's been a blessing. We'll catch you again tomorrow, Keith.
1: Thanks, Bernie.
2: Before we go, I'd just like to remind you that if you have a prayer need, we would absolutely love to pray for you, because the only sort of prayer that the Bible teaches about is the sort that has powerful results. 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So please allow us to pray for you and with you, and let's just see what God does, how he intervenes, how he chooses to bless you. 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I'm Bernie Diamond, and I'll catch you again same time tomorrow with a different perspective.
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0: On Vision Australia Radio, welcome to TV Today for Wednesday, the 8th of July, 2026. My name is Brian LeCornu. We'll begin with the audio-described TV guide. Unless otherwise stated, programs are rated G. At 8:17 a.m., it's Andrew. When Andrew's fear of heights prevents him from riding the lifty pod, his friends share how they face their own fears so he can face his too. At 9:01 a.m. on ABC Kids, Play School, Interesting Insects, Wet and Dry Insects. Rachel and Tio are building a home for termites to keep them out of the rain. Special guest Sean Chulborough plays insect noises on his didgeridoo and helps tell a story of a hungry termite. On ABC Entertains at 9:47 a.m, Super Happy Magic Forest, Colour Catastrophe. The heroes set out on a quest to find out who is draining colour from the forest. Faced with Balthazar the Fabulous, the heroes muster all their positivity to save the forest from greyness. At 10 a.m. on ABC TV, Four Corners. Check the classification. The multi-award-winning Four Corners returns for another year of powerhouse investigative journalism, fearless and forensic, exposing scandals, triggering inquiries, leading debate, and holding power to account for 65 years. On ABC Entertains at 10:37, Follow Your Nose. On the hunt for their next suspect, the Joeys go to a double feature film and come face to face with the most dangerous kangaroo gang member, Bruiser. On ABC Kids at 10:50 a.m, Ready, Eddie, Go, Lost and Found. Eddie and Nina search the house for Eddie's missing space shuttle toy, Discovery. After lots of searching, Scout finds it hiding under a rug. On ABC Kids at 11:05, Fizzy and Suds. Fizzy and Suds explore dinosaurs at the museum. They ride skeletons, meet scientists, fix bones, and find out how fossils tell us what dinosaurs ate and how they lived. On ABC Kids at 12:28, Ginger and the Vegasaurs, Playtime. Ginger and the baby P-Rexes find the jungle park teeming with other baby Vegasaurs, leaving practically no room for them to play. So the gang must get creative to create a game they can all join in on. On ABC Entertains at 12:29, Father Brown, The Winds of Change, rated M. Father Brown discovers that a murderer is using Kembleford's new model village to plan their attacks. He also needs to find a new secretary following Mrs. McCarthy's departure. On ABC Kids at 12:58, Maddie and Triggs, Where in the World? While helping Mum sort through some of the postcards on the fridge, Maddie and Triggs are transported to magical places as they wonder where, oh where, can Uncle George be? And at 1:05 p.m, Maddie and Triggs, Bells. While out for an afternoon stroll with Granny, Maddie and Triggs discover an old bell tower and are surprised to hear a friendly voice welcoming them inside. On ABC Kids at 1:21, Octonauts, The Octonauts and the Long-Armed Squid. Pezo and Quasi venture down to the Midnight Zone to help a hurt creature, but what they find is a shipwreck haunted by a spooky-looking long-armed squid. On ABC Kids at 2:50 p.m, Gardening Australia Junior, Musical Munch. Clarence and the kids are cooking up something very catchy, a band made entirely of veggies. They're turning the garden into a jam session like no other. On ABC TV at 3 o'clock, Restoration Australia, St. Martin's, rated PG. Host Anthony Burke meets a family aiming to turn a tiny war memorial church into a holiday home in the face of local hopes it would be kept as a venerated public landmark. On ABC Kids at 3:01, Play School, Amazing Animals, Reptiles. Mia and Matt meet two slithery snakes in the Play School Animal Sanctuary. Both presenters explore reptiles and how they use camouflage with a story salad, followed by a fun musical number with Charlie the Chameleon. on ABC Kids at 3:42, Fizzy and Suds, Cranes. Fizzy and Suds explore cranes at docks and construction sites. They watch strong cranes lift heavy containers and tower cranes build tall buildings, and the crane operators get a bubble-eye view of it all. On ABC Kids at 4 p.m, Ginger and the Vegasaurs, Birds of a Feather. Ginger and the Peas' sleep is disturbed by a noisy flock of dragon fruit flyers. On ABC Kids at 5:13 p.m, It's Andrew, Big, Big, Lifty Pod. When Andrew's fear of heights prevents him from riding the lifty pod, his friends share how they face their own fears so he can face his too. On ABC Kids at 5:21, Knee High Spies, Mission Puzzle Room. Mum has set up the playroom as a puzzle room for the kids, but when Pranksy locks the door, the spies must play all the puzzles to escape. On ABC Entertain at 5:43, Grand Designs New Zealand, Tennis Court. Bridget and Graham Clark's to-do list is long and complicated. They're selling a house, repairing a house, and building a house, all at the same time, within a very hopeful 12-month period. On ABC Kids at 7 p.m, Super Tato, Young Veggies Part 2. Evil P tells the story of when she and Super Tato first met as Young Veggies. On ABC Family at 7:30 p.m, Do Not Watch This Show. Wiz has an exciting new hobby and he is desperate to keep it a secret from his friends and, most importantly, from you. On ABC Entertains at 8:32 p.m, Beyond Paradise, rated PG. When a priest at a Catholic boarding school goes missing, Humphrey's team explores a connection between his disappearance and an ancient local legend. On SBS main channel at 9:20 p.m, Coldwater, rated M. Fiona reconsiders her marriage to John when some unsettling truths come to light. John steels himself to face the consequences for his actions before news reaches of another death. On ABC TV at 10:16 p.m, Race Around the World, rated M. This week, all six filmmakers land in the same country, Japan. With 40 million tourists a year and a land teeming with stories, the episode promises something different from the usual solo dispatches. On ABC News at 10:30 p.m, Australian Story, Check the Classification. In 2026, Logie Award-winning documentary program Australian Story celebrates 30 years sharing compelling stories about real people that illuminate, entertain and inspire. 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Also at 10:30 on SBS NITV, The Australian Dream, rated MA. AFL legend Adam Goods as the prism through which to tell a deep and powerful story about race, identity and belonging. On ABC Family at 11:15 p.m, The Strange Chores, Wear a Mech Suit. Wearing Q's robotic battle suit gives Pierce the confidence he's always lacked, but he soon finds himself becoming too dependent on it. On ABC Family at 11:27 p.m, Super Happy Magic Forest, Elf Help. The heroes must quest to get help from the wood elves, but Twinkle struggles to contain her irritation with their high and mighty ways. And another episode of Super Happy Magic Forest at 11:38 p.m, Three Wishes. Blossom and Herbert accidentally use two of the Wishing Trident's wishes, so the heroes only have one wish left to use on their quest against a dragon. And finally, on ABC Family at 11:49 p.m, Miraculous, Tales of Ladybug and Cat Noir, Reunion. While visiting the Louvre Museum, Marinette discovers the secrets of the Quagatama that Tiki gave her on her birthday. Turning now to today's other national free-to-air programs. On ABC TV, from 6 a.m. News Breakfast, 9 o'clock ABC News Mornings, 10 a.m. Four Corners, 10:48 two episodes of Dr. Carl's How Things Work, midday ABC News at noon, 12:30 National Press Club Address, 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On SBS 1, from 5 a.m. FIFA World Cup 2026, 8 o'clock BBC News at 6, 8:30 FIFA World Cup 2026, 11:30 FIFA World Cup 2026, 2:30 PBS NewsHour, 3:30 BBC News at 10, 4 o'clock FIFA World Cup 2026 Highlight 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9:11 Adventure Time, 9:22 Adventure Time, 9:34 Teen Titans Go, 9:45 Teen Titans Go, 9:57 Pokemon the Series Diamond and Pearl, 10:18 Two Episodes of Ninjago, 10:40 Two Episodes of Adventure Time, 11:03 Summer Camp Island, 11:15 The Strange Chores, 11:27 Two Episodes of Super Happy Magic Forest, 11:49 Miraculous Tales of Ladybug and Cat Noir. On ABC Kids, 6:57 a.m. Peter Rabbit, 7:10 PJ Masks, 7:23 Mojo Swotops, 7:35 Vida the Vet, 7:47 Hey Dougie, 7:55 Peppa Pig, 8 o'clock Bluey, 8:11 Ginger and the Vegasaurs, 8:17 It's Andrew, 8:26 Kangaroo Beach, 8:38 Octonauts, 8:50 Thomas and Friends All Engines Go, 9:01 Play School Interesting Insects, 9:30 Fireman Sam, 9:40 Miffy and Friends, 9:47 The Woohoos, 9:55 Nickel and Jay, 10:07 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Andy's Safari Adventures, midday Mojo Swotops, 12:12 Two Episodes of Peppa Pig, 12:23 Kiri and Lou, 12:28 Ginger and the Vegasaurs, 12:35 Ben and Holly's Little Kingdom, 12:46 Ariel, 12:58 Two Episodes of Maddie and Triggs, 1:13 Stan Can, 1:21 Octonauts, 1:33 PJ Masks, 1:46 Hey Dougie, 1:53 Kangaroo Beach, 2:05 Fireman Sam, 2:15 Nickel and Jay, 2:27 Number Blocks, 2:33 The Makery, 2:50 Gardening Australia Junior, 3:01 Play School, 3:30 Ready Steady Wiggle, 3:42 Fizzy and Suds, 3:53 Miffy and Friends, 4 o'clock Ginger and the Vegasaurs, 4:06 Andy's Dino Island, 4:23 Santiago of the Seas, 4:34 Super Kitties, 4:47 Hey Dougie, 4:55 Bluey, 5:02, two episodes of Peppa Pig. 5:13, it's Andrew. 5:21, knee-high spies. 5:33, Talking Tom Heroes, Suddenly Super. 5:45, Kangaroo Beach. 6:10, 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And finally, 7:20, Bluey. 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I'm Brian LeCornu.
1: 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For our Adelaide and Darwin listeners, you will hear readings from today's The Advertiser. 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And at 2 p.m, Sonic Youth Group, followed by Upfront at 2:30 p.m. At 3 p.m, Studio One with Sam and Lizzie, and Talking Vision at 3:30 p.m. 4 p.m, Something Novel. 4:30 p.m, The Powered News Wrap. And at 4:45, On This Day. 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

0: Thousands of Telstra users are reporting problems with their provider this morning. Customers affected by Jacana Energy's power bills delays are speaking out, and the stage is set for tonight's Rugby League State of Origin Series decider. This is ABC News. Good morning. I'm Roxanne Fitzgerald. Telstra is investigating an issue affecting its mobile and data connections this morning. Glenn Lauder reports.
1: The website Down Detector, which monitors Australian businesses for potential outages, began showing a spike in problems reported by Telstra users at around 4 a.m. Eastern Standard Time. Within a couple of hours, its spikes were around 7,000. Customers with smaller providers, Belong, Tangerine and Woolworths Mobile, are also reporting problems. Telstra says it's looking into an issue affecting some mobile calls and data connections. It's urging anyone experiencing issues to try again, saying things may work after a retry.
0: A single mother of six children who works full-time as a nurse in Darwin says she's worried about how she will pay off a $6,000 energy bill. Gemma Turner is among roughly 5,000 Jacana Energy customers caught up in a system failure that left people without electricity bills for months and debts into the thousands when bills were finally sent. Ms. Turner says she didn't get a bill for almost 12 months.
2: I'm a single mum with six children. I work full-time. I'm a registered nurse. The cost of living is huge anyway, and any family struggles. It's just that there's no leeway now.
0: Jacana Energy says the billing issues lay with Power and Water Corporation and its rollout of the smart meter system, which, according to PwC, was impacted last year during upgrades. Power and Water says it's made changes to the system and resolved all of the cases. A dispute over how Australia prices medicines has sparked fears. Thousands of people with multiple sclerosis will be forced to pay up to around $30,000 a year to access life-saving treatments. The government's Pharmaceutical Benefits Scheme Advisory Committee will meet today to discuss the future of two MS medicines currently on the PBS amid a pricing stoush with the drug makers. MS Australia Deputy CEO Dr. Julia Moranhan says removing the drugs from the PBS would be a devastating loss for patients.
3: These medications keep people stable, they give them a better quality of life, they reduce disability, they allow people to remain in the workforce. This is money well spent.
0: US President Donald Trump has already ruffled feathers at the annual NATO summit over strikes on Iran and his desire to control Greenland. Europe correspondent Mazoe Ford has the details.
4: As the NATO summit began, leaders unveiled arms deals worth billions of dollars to show they are heeding US calls to spend more to defend Europe. Even so, President Trump took a swipe soon after arriving in Ankara by saying he would have boycotted the summit because the US wasn't treated well by NATO leaders over its strikes on Iran. But he came because he likes Turkey as president. He also reiterated his desire that the US should control Greenland, not Denmark. The leaders held a formal dinner at the presidential palace. The main summit gets underway later today. Mazoe Ford, ABC News, Ankara.
0: A group of former Pacific leaders are raising concerns about Australia and Fiji's new security treaty. The Pacific Elders Voice, a group made up of former Pacific presidents and prime ministers, says the region's security should be the responsibility of the Pacific Islands Forum and not individual countries. The group says such an arrangement makes small Pacific countries powerless and increases their vulnerability. It warns that geopolitical competition among global powers is now reshaping the security architecture of the Pacific region. It's been revealed almost half of Queensland's prisoners end up back in jail 2 years after they're released. State political reporter Jack Mackay has the details.
5: The Auditor-General has released a new report that warns Queensland Corrective Services isn't effectively planning for or facilitating the rehabilitation and reintegration of prisoners. It notes 44% of prisoners released from jail in 2022-23 returned to custody within 2 years. The Audit Office says less than half of prisoners who left custody in 2024-25 received pre-release support, such as help setting up a bank account. Queensland Corrective Services insists it delivers a range of evidence-informed rehabilitation services for its inmates.
0: Tasmania's Parks and Wildlife Service says bookings to walk the popular Overland Track from December to March have sold out. The 65-kilometre, six-day trek through the Cradle Mountain National Park attracts about 11,000 walkers each year, with bookings opening yesterday morning. Bookings are required during the peak season from October until the end of May and are limited to 34 departures per day. Tori Ross from the Parks and Wildlife Service says more than 5,000 people have booked a spot already.
6: I think it's been really strong again this year. We've had a really high demand in terms of walking, and we've sold out all of the departures from December through to March. So again, it shows that the walk is a really popular attraction for Tasmanians, interstate visitors and international visitors.
0: Prince Harry and six other high-profile claimants have lost a long-running legal saga against two tabloid newspapers. Europe correspondent Catherine Diss reports.
4: The loss is the end of the road in a long legal saga for Prince Harry, who claimed, along with six other claimants, including Sir Elton John and Liz Hurley, that their privacy had been breached by unlawful means, such as phone tapping and intercepting voicemails. Justice Neckland dismissed all 14 claims put forward, saying suspicion, even understandable suspicion, isn't proof. The Daily Mail publisher, Associated Newspapers, welcomed the ruling, declaring this proves every single article was legitimately sourced. The Duke of Sussex has previously won other cases against the Sun and Mirror newspaper groups.
0: A Northern Territory Indigenous leader has welcomed the removal of a statue of AFL player Nicky Winmar, but says the same standards should be applied to other historical figures still on display. A statue at Perth Stadium of AFL player Nicky Winmar's iconic stand against racism was pulled down last week, less than 2 days after a Victorian court found him guilty of violent assault against a woman. Aboriginal Investment NT Chief Executive Nigel Brown says he supports that decision, but there are other figures who have not been held to the same standards.
7: It deserves that public debate. Do we, you know, simply forget all of the details in relation to these predominantly white men of a colonial era who did a lot in this country, but also did a lot of evil as well?
0: And the stage is set for tonight's Rugby League State of Origin Series decider in Brisbane. Queensland has all the momentum and is the favourite going into the blockbuster at Lang Park. Maroons coach Billy Slater says the squad has put in the hard yards, but says New South Wales will be tough to beat.
8: I'd be surprised if they don't play well. They're a good team. They always have been. I've been in and around this environment for long enough to know that the opposition are a quality outfit and we respect them highly.
0: Now with sport, here's Jared Coote.
9: Argentina has kept its hopes of winning a second straight Men's Soccer World Cup alive after coming from 2 goals down to beat Egypt 3-2 in the round of 16 in Atlanta. The defending champions were 2 goals down late in the match, but scored 3 times in 14 minutes, with Enzo Fernandez scoring the winner in the 93rd minute. Lionel Messi scored Argentina's second to sit on top of the Golden Boot standings with 8 goals for the tournament. The International Olympic Committee has provisionally lifted its suspension on Russia's Olympics body, meaning its athletes could be allowed to compete for their country at the 2028 Games in Los Angeles. The IOC suspended the Russian Olympic Committee in 2023 in response to the war in Ukraine. And American tennis player Coco Gauff has reached the Wimbledon semifinals for the first time after coming from a set down to beat fourth seed Jessica Pegula. She'll play Caroline Muchova in the next round after the Czech player beat Japan's Naomi Osaka 7-6, 6-4. In the men's draw, Jannik Sinner is through to the final four after he cruised past Jan-Lennard Struff in straight sets.
0: Also making headlines this morning, the United States says it's revoking a general license authorizing the sale of Iranian oil, warning that Iran's actions in the Strait of Hormuz are wholly unacceptable and will be met with consequences. 3 tankers have reported being struck by unknown projectiles in and near the strait in recent days. There has been no immediate comment from Tehran or any claim of responsibility. That's the latest from the
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21: Hello and welcome to On This Day. I'm Marilyn Barclay, and today is Wednesday the 8th of July. And we begin the program today with a sweet treat, the ice cream sundae and the story of its invention. A man named Edward Berner owned a drugstore and ice cream parlour in Two Rivers, Wisconsin. On Sunday the 8th of July, 1881, a customer by the name of George Hallar came in and asked for an ice cream soda. Being a Sunday, Berner was not permitted to sell flavoured soda water, which was considered scandalous. Berner satisfied the customer by placing ice cream in a dish and pouring over it the chocolate syrup usually reserved for ice cream sodas. It was named Sunday, spelt S-U-N-D-A-E, after the day on which it was invented. The concoction cost a nickel and soon became very popular, but was sold only on Sundays. However, one day, a 10-year-old girl insisted she have a dish of ice cream with that stuff on top, saying they could pretend it was Sunday. After that, the confection was sold every day and in many flavours. Although several US cities stake their claim as the place where the sundae was invented, the Wisconsin State Historical Society recognises Two Rivers as the birthplace of the sundae. It's impossible now to imagine life without electricity, especially given our reliance on things digital. But it wasn't until this day in 1904 that Sydney's electricity supply was officially switched on. The development of electric lighting is one of history's major milestones. Inventors began experimenting from the early 1800s, but it wasn't until the 1870s that English physicist Sir Joseph Swan produced the first electric light bulb. Thomas Alva Edison then perfected the design and demonstrated the first durable and commercially practical incandescent lamp in 1879. Electric light bulbs were far more practical, efficient and useful than previous forms of lighting, including outdoor arc lamps which produced intense heat as well as fumes. Thanks to the efforts of Governor Richard Bourke, Sydney first received street lighting in the 1830s. However, it was only in 1878 that electric lighting was used regularly in Sydney. This involved the use of arc lamps to allow work on the Exhibition Garden Palace in the Botanical Gardens to be completed in time for the international exhibition that the government wished to host. The first electric light plants were imported into Sydney in 1882. Although inefficient at first, improvements were made, and the government gradually deployed electric lighting in its buildings and to the homes of individuals. By 1896, the government sought advice from Edison, Swan, and various other experts, and subsequently planned ahead to legislate for the eventual establishment of the Municipal Council of Sydney's electricity undertaking. On the 8th of July 1904, its supply system was officially switched on. At 5 p.m, Sydney's Lord Mayor, Samuel E. Lees, started the steam to fire up the engine and generators while his wife, the Lady Mayoress, switched on the actual electric current with a special gold presentation key. Let's go to our first music break now. And in 1971, on this day, a mini riot during a Mott the Hoople concert prompted London's Royal Albert Hall to ban rock groups from performing at the venue. Destruction during concerts by Deep Purple, Yes, Gordon Lightfoot and James Brown during 1971 were also contributing factors.

That was Mott the Hoople with all the young dudes. Now we have an odd little story for you. It was on this day in 1886 that it rained snails near Redruth in Cornwall in England. Quite surprisingly, stories of creatures falling from the sky are not unusual. It has been known for frogs, fish, snakes, and even turtles trapped in ice to fall from the sky during showers, which may occur inland, many kilometres from the coast. Because huge updrafts within a storm or tornado can measure up to and over 150 kilometres per hour, small creatures, and sometimes larger ones, can become caught in the updraft, especially as it passes over well-populated habitats such as creeks and ponds. During a heavy thunderstorm on the 8th of July 1886, snails rained down so thickly that they could be collected by the hatful. Thousands of snails fell during the storm, and it was noted that the snails were of a type not previously seen in the district. Skeptics later stated that it was probable that the snails did not fall in the storm, but instead came out in droves from their hidden habitat during the flooding rain. Now, what else has happened on July the 8th? In 1776, the Liberty Bell rang from the tower of the Pennsylvania State House, now Independence Hall, summoning citizens to the first public reading of the Declaration of Independence. In 1835, the Liberty Bell cracked as it was being rung for the funeral of U.S. Chief Justice John Marshall. In 1865, C.E. Barnes from Massachusetts patented the machine gun. In 1889, the Wall Street Journal was first published. The first issue was 4 pages and cost 2 cents. In 1907, Florence Ziegfeld staged his first Follies show on the roof of the New York Theatre. And it was a dismal day in 1932 when the stock market fell to its lowest point during the Depression. Presaging the defeat of President Herbert Hoover in November of that year and the victory of New York Governor Franklin D. Roosevelt, his Democratic challenger. In 1947, demolition work began in New York City for the new permanent headquarters of the United Nations. In 1969, the U.S. Patent Office issued a patent for the game Twister. In 1981, the Solar Challenger became the first solar-powered airplane to cross the English Channel. And to end the show, let's listen to a number one song on this day. And I see here that Criss Cross, the Atlanta hip-hop duo, had the number one song in Australia on this day in 1992 with Jump. Criss Mac Daddy Kelly and Criss Daddy Mac Smith hold the record for being the youngest hip-hop group to have charting success, as they were both 13 at the time Jump hit number one in the US.

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2: Good morning and welcome to Vision Australia Radio for 90 minutes of selected readings from the Advertiser for Wednesday, July the 8th. And the time is 7:31. We've been notified that there's a Telstra outage, so I can't give you the current temperature in Adelaide or Darwin at the moment. But the expected top for today in Adelaide is 17, and the expected top in Darwin today is 32. And hopefully later on we'll be able to give you a full weather forecast for both Adelaide and Darwin. Today's news headlines include Steelworks bidder, a cheat, and top police horse genes preserved. And the readers today, I've got Andrew Edwards with me.
3: Good morning, Cheryl. Good morning, listeners.
2: And myself, Cheryl Ross. And it's back to you, Andrew, for the first news story.
3: Thanks, Cheryl. And on the front page, big headline, Steelworks bidder, a cheat. And the story by Nick Evans, but we'll go to the full report, which is on page 38. And the headline there, bidder in court. Billionaire whaler Steelworks suitor faces corruption charges in India. Two authors here, Nick Evans and John Stensholt. The billionaire head of the Indian coal giant poised to take control of South Australia's Whyalla Steelworks will face corruption charges in an Indian court next week. Naveen Jindal, chairman of Jindal Power and Steel and a member of Indian Prime Minister Narendra Modi's government, will face a court in New Delhi over historic corruption allegations related to the allegedly corrupt allocation of coal mines in the country. The investigation has run for more than 14 years, spawning a major political scandal, so much so that Mr. Jindal has been required to seek court permission to leave the country for business purposes, including for recent trips on his private jet to Whyalla. The federal and South Australian governments are set to announce the winning bid for Whyalla Steelworks as soon as next week, about the same time as a New Delhi court case involving Mr. Jindal and associated companies and Indian government officials gets underway. Steel giant Jindal is competing with Australian billionaire Matt Lettermore for the Whyalla assets, including iron ore mines and infrastructure associated with the steelmaking complex, currently run by Korda Mentha after former owner Sanjeev Gupta was forced out last year. SA Premier Peter Malinauskas, Prime Minister Anthony Albanese, Trade Minister Don Farrell and Industry Minister Tim Ayres are among the key decision makers regarding the Whyalla bid, to which a combined government assistance package of about $480 million is set to be attached. Mr. Jindal visited Whyalla in mid-March. As well as his business role, Mr. Jindal is also an elected parliamentarian representing Mr. Modi's Barichara Janta Party, BJP, government, having defected from the main opposition Congress Party in 2024. Mr. Modi will arrive in Australia for a two-day visit on Wednesday. Dubbed Colgate by Indian media, the scandal that led to the charges is one of the most significant in modern Indian political history. Mr. Jindal's company, in association with public servants, is accused of corrupt conduct and cheating in its acquisition and exploitation of coal tenements acquired without a public tender in the early 2000s. Mr. Jindal is due to appear in court on July 17 in regard to the matter. In addition to Mr. Jindal, charges have been filed against the company, several of its subsidiaries, and their senior executives and public servants allegedly involved in the corrupt conduct. Jindal did not respond to requests for comment on the matter, but both the company and Mr. Jindal have previously denied any wrongdoing. Jindal Power and Steel is a steelmaking giant, and Australian officials are said to be keen to announce a steelmaker as the Whyalla winner. Its modern steel plant in the port city of Sohar in Oman is said to be a template for a revival of Whyalla, and senior executives from Jindal's Omani operations, including Jindal Oman Chief Executive Harsha Shetty and Jindal Steel CEO Hervinder Singh, have toured Whyalla in recent weeks. But public records show that Jindal did not build Sohar. It bought the facility from Abu Dhabi's Al Ghanth Holdings after construction was already largely complete and ran up its commissioning and ramp up. And although Jindal has overseen the construction of a mirror facility in Duqm in Oman, the first production is not scheduled until 2028. And that article came from a front page headline, Steelworks Bidder a Cheat, but the full report was on page 38 and it was headed Bidder in Court.
2: And still on page one headline, Vulcany Resemblance. In an Australian first, a decorated SA police grey is being cloned, so his legacy lives on. And the story is continued on page 7, and I'll be reading from page 7, and the author is Summer Lee. Vulcan's legacy rides on in first for cloning. One of the most decorated horses in South Australia's Mounted Police Force, Vulcan is being cloned to ensure his legacy lives on. It is the first time a police horse has been cloned in Australia after Vulcan's death last year at the age of 23. Horse breeding specialist Catalina Enquine has been commissioned to clone the beloved SA police horse using state-of-the-art technology. Vets collected a tissue sample when he died, which was transported to Catalina in Sydney. The sample has since been processed with the genetic material securely stored as part of the cloning program. The next stage will be embryo creation, then embryo transfer to a recipient mare this coming spring or summer. For almost 20 years, the 18.1 hands, 850 kg percher and gelding was a constant presence in the unit, carrying generations of police officers on their first patrols, working more than 3,000 operational hours and becoming one of the most recognisable police horses in South Australia. Mounted Operations Unit spokeswoman Kelly Ann Taylor said Vulcan was the department's most decorated horse for one major reason. He had a temperament that is incredibly difficult to find. He could work in large crowds, public demonstrations, ceremonial duties and everyday patrols without becoming unsettled. That's what made him so valuable to the Mounted Operations Unit, she said. When you're sourcing police horses, there are no guarantees. We buy them young and spend years training them, but you never truly know how they will develop. Vulcan proved over almost two decades he had every quality we look for in a police force horse. We knew his temperament, we knew his soundness, we knew his longevity, we knew he genuinely enjoyed the work. He had already proven himself over thousands of operational hours. That was really the reason we decided to explore cloning. Horses with those qualities are exceptionally rare and very difficult to replace. If there was an opportunity to preserve these genetics for future generations of police horses, we felt it was something worth pursuing. He wasn't simply a police horse. He was a trusted partner, a colleague, and a much-loved member of the Mounted Operations Unit family. This year, Vulcan was posthumously awarded the Australian Animal Distinguished Service Medal, the first police horse and first non-defence animal to receive the honour. Following a normal gestation period of 11 months, SA Police will welcome a foal carrying the same genetics as Vulcan, providing a rare opportunity to see whether the qualities that made him such an exceptional horse can be carried forward into the next generation. A police spokesman said it would be the first time an Australian police horse has been cloned. Catalina founder John Farron Price said cloning was not about creating a copy of a horse, but preserving genetics clients believed were too valuable to lose. In Vulcan's case, SA Police want to preserve the genetics of a horse that spent almost 20 years proving he possessed the qualities they value most in a police horse, he said. And that article was on page 7, Vulcan's legacy rides on in first for cloning.
3: And to page 2, a toxic shocker for Mallee, SA Algae the Worst study, the author Darren Chaitman. The microalgae forming part of the state's harmful algal bloom is 10 times more toxic to fish than most toxic species previously identified, a study has found, forcefully contradicting the Premier's past claim the bloom was not toxic. Research published in a scientific journal on Monday found Karenia cristata, a component of the bloom that devastated South Australia's marine life, was the most toxic microalgae ever studied. Study co-author Adelaide University researcher Craig Steyn told the Advertiser the finding helps to explain why we've already had big impacts in the marine ecosystem. The study said the giant 20,000 square kilometre bloom had killed about 1 million marine animals across more than 600 species since March 2025, citing research from citizen science website iNaturalist. This microalgae is abnormally toxic, abnormally strong in terms of its impacts on test organisms, Dr. Steyn said. The next most toxic or impactful thing we've tested, probably 10 times more cells would be needed per litre to get the same sort of impact. That doesn't mean it's 10 times more toxic to people or to other large creatures, but for marine invertebrates and fish that we've tested, this seems to be much more toxic than anything we've tested previously. The research, led by University of Technology Sydney researcher Shauna Murray, expanded on a previous discovery that Karenia cristata released toxic compounds, including brevetoxins. In an ABC Radio Adelaide interview in October last year, Premier Peter Malinauskas said, "A lot of people refer to the algal bloom as the toxic algal bloom. It's not toxic." In response to the host countering that the bloom was toxic to fish, he replied, "No, it's not." Pressed about the comments by the ABC in March, he stressed the bloom was not toxic to humans, saying, "Do you know what else is toxic under the definition of the strictest possible terms? Beer." On Tuesday, a government spokeswoman said health advice provided to South Australians had always been based on the best available national and international scientific research and evidence. In May, the Liberals obtained documents through a Freedom of Information request showing government advisers had asked for the removal of words such as harmful, disaster and outbreak from government communications about the algal bloom. From page 2, a toxic shocker for Mallee.
2: And on page 3, Prince's ace in racism case, ex-ICAC boss to mediate, and this is by Sean Fuster. The state's first anti-corruption watchdog has been called in to resolve the Prince Albert College monkey stickers racism case, and the college will foot the bill for his involvement. On Tuesday, lawyers for the college told the federal court former judge and ICAC commissioner Bruce Lander, KC, had been retained to mediate in dispute with an ex-student. They said the college maintained the student had not suffered ongoing bullying, harassment and racial vilification on its grounds, but wanted to resolve the matter without a trial. Greg Griffin, the student and his family, welcomed the college's willingness to pay but said its reticence to hand over key documents meant that the mediation was likely to fail. The college has undertaken an investigation into the circumstances. There is a report, and that's as relevant as any other document that could possibly be in existence, he said. That is the sort of document we expect to be provided with if this mediation is to produce anything with utility. In my experience with Mr. Lander, he's going to require full and complete disclosure before we embark upon the nuts and bolts of this mediation. Even in the hands of someone as experienced and capable as Mr. Lander, mediation is a bit like dancing with your sister. If you don't have documents, it goes nowhere. The ex-student, who is a rising star basketballer, and his family allege the college did not protect him from his classmates' racial slurs and unlawful racial discrimination by staff. That included an incident, they allege, in which his locker was covered with monkey stickers that had been given to the students as part of a mental health symposium. They further allege that when they complained, a senior staffer said that the student should stand up for himself instead of being a victim like AFL star Adam Goods. Sorry, that phrasing was incorrect. They further allege that when they complained, a senior staffer said the student should stand up for himself instead of being a victim like AFL star Adam Goods. The college has denied the allegations, insisting Goods was mentioned as an example of why the harm of racism has to be repeatedly taught. On Tuesday, Mark Hoffman, KC for the college, said his client's willingness to mediate did not suggest any change in its position. He said the college had communicated with the 13 students named in the lawsuit and their parents, and all of them deny the alleged conduct. Suffice to say, the allegation of systemic and ongoing bullying, harassment and the use of racially vilifying language are vigorously denied, he said. Our case is there's no record of that until the alleged monkey stickers incident. Beyond that, there's no record in the school's record of anything to that effect. The records do show extensive communication with the ex-student's parents around their son's failure to attend school. 25 days one semester, 26 the next. Mr. Griffin said, if you are being racially vilified every day you go to school, of course you don't want to go to school. The mediation will take place next month. And that article is on page 3. Prince's ace in the racism case. And the time is 7:46.
3: Turning to page 4. Miracle Mods Home and No Brain Injury. And this from a flag on the front page. Two authors, Charlie Dads and Matt Turner. South Australian footy icon Tony Modra is displaying encouraging progress after leaving hospital and beginning his recovery journey at home, he says. In a statement, the Crows legend said he had been overwhelmed by the kindness and care shown to him and his family. I have left hospital and continue my recovery at home, and only now starting to wrap my head around the incredible amount of support and well wishes that have come our way, Modra said. I remain deeply grateful to the members of the public who gave me vital first aid until professional help arrived, to others who offered reassurance, and to the emergency responders, medical staff and specialists who have cared for me since the accident. My progress has been encouraging, and we kindly ask that our privacy continues to be respected as we focus on my rehabilitation. Thank you. Modra is recovering after multiple surgeries on his jaw, cheekbone and eye socket after a freak accident in which a tree branch smashed through his truck's windscreen near Victor Harbour on June 18. The incident, which initially left the Crows' great fighting for life, occurred while Modra was driving a cattle truck. Good friend and former Crows captain Mark Ricciuto revealed on Triple M that Modra had escaped the shocking crash without a brain injury. He remembered everything that happened, if you can believe that, Ricciuto said during his breakfast show. It's a miracle not only that he's alive and that he's at the point where he is right now. Adelaide AFLW captain Ebony Marinoff said Modra being out of hospital was amazing news. I've spent a lot of time with him in the bunker, Adelaide Oval Function Space, and I'm sure everyone is missing him down here, Marinoff said. He's Godra, isn't he? It's been amazing to see the support from Adelaide fans, and I know he feels the love. He's one of the best to have done it at this footy club. Crows fans displayed their support for the beloved player during Adelaide's clash against the Melbourne Demons on June 20. At the six-minute mark of the game, fans erupted into cheers in honour of Modra's former Guernsey number. Modra, a Crows and South Australian Football Hall of Famer, played 165 games across 10 seasons for Adelaide and Fremantle from 1992 to 2001. The AFL legend finished his career with 588 goals and was two-time All-Australian. Modra is the proud father of children Hayley and Luke. He has been a valued member of the Fleurier Milk Company, where he currently works in sales for more than a decade. And from a flag on page 1, that was the story from page 4, Miracle Mods, Home and No Brain Injury.
2: And on page 5, Ramping Rise, but ALP says it's good, and this is by Brad Crouch. Ramping rocketed in June compared to May, but the government hailed it as good news by comparing it to June last year. New data shows ramping soared from 3,958 hours in May to 4,770 hours in June, continuing an unbroken run where it has remained above the last full month of the former Liberal government of 1,522 hours, despite Labor's core election pledge to fix ramping. It was the eighth worst month on record. Health Minister Blair Boyer used a comparison with June last year to spruik improvements in the system, noting the health system responded to 1,350 more triple O calls in June 2026 compared with June 2025. Ramping last June hit 5,364 hours, so last month's 4,770 hours was hailed as an improvement. Ambulance response times also improved in the past year. Priority 1 responses rose to 71% within 8 minutes, up from 67.5% in June 2025, while Priority 2 increased from 51.5% to 63.9% within 16 minutes. The government noted the rise in rampings in dew is usually the case in winter, Mr. Boyer said. While we continue to see improved outcomes this year compared to 2025, we know there's more to do. In June alone, there were more than 1,300 additional 000 calls and almost 1,000 more emergency department presentations, yet ambulance response times improved, transfer of care delays reduced, and emergency department wait times got better. SA Health Chief Executive Dr. Robin Lawrence said, while the health system will continue to experience periods of pressure and high demand, we are working to strengthen the way we respond to these challenges. Opposition health spokesman Jack Paddy said, Blair Boyer has just delivered the second worst June ramping record in SA history, and somehow he is celebrating. That article is on page 5, Ramping Rise, but ALP says it's good.
3: And another story from page 5, there was a flag on the front page in Sweet Born in the Loo, but the story on page 5 is headed Bub Born in the Loo Goes with the Flow, and the author Matilda McDermott. An eastern suburbs family were given the shock of their lives when their daughter made an unexpected arrival on the bathroom floor. A year ago on Wednesday, July 2, Casey and Daniel Marshall welcomed their second child into the world in the cold confines of their bathroom. I had woken up at 1:34 a.m. and I was feeling some things like, okay, yeah, I might be going into labour here, Mrs. Marshall said. Mr. Marshall went to settle their first child, Clifford 3, as he had woken up, and while settling him, Mrs. Marshall felt some intense contractions. On the rocking chair while settling him, Clifford, I was thinking, oh my gosh, these contractions are pretty intense, she said. I was literally breathing through contractions because it was quite intense. It was like, okay, this is pretty full on. But I didn't really think much of it in terms of what actually ended up happening. Mrs. Marshall went back to their room about an hour later at 2:30 a.m., thinking that the process would be the same as her firstborn, Clifford, and contractions would last for 7 hours. Just to make sure, the couple called the midwife, where they were asked to send some photos. We didn't know at this time, but there was a problem with the midwife's phone, so they couldn't receive the photos, Mrs. Marshall said. So we were lying in bed, eagerly awaiting the callback from the midwife, and it wasn't coming. When Mrs. Marshall had the sudden urge to go to the toilet, there was a surprise waiting. Next thing I hear is screaming from the bathroom, "The baby's head is coming out," Mr. Marshall said. I quickly jump up, I'm in my blue robe, and run into the ensuite. As Mr. Marshall rushed into the bathroom, he found his wife on her hands and knees. I was like, "Far out, this is escalating fast," so I quickly went to the garage to grab some drop sheets, he said. Mr. Marshall came back and called 000. We didn't find this out until later, but it was actually the operator's first shift, he said. She calmly talked us through the situation. We were supposed to have midwives to come. 7 minutes after Mr. Marshall called 000, their daughter Florence was born on the floor of their ensuite bathroom. It all happened so quickly, Mrs. Marshall said. I felt pretty calm, surprisingly, and pretty composed. We didn't know if it was going to be a boy or a girl either, so I do remember that moment pulling the baby up and just being like, it's a girl, it's a girl. That's a very special moment of pure joy. And from a flag on the front page, that was the story from page 5 and the headed Bub Born in the Loo Goes with the Flow.
2: And on page 6, another case of bird flu feared, testing on third petrol, and this is by Aidan Hill. A suspected case of bird flu has been detected on the York Peninsula. A giant petrel at Hardwick Bay reported to the Emergency Animal Disease Hotline and sampled by PIRSA has returned as suspect detection and has been sent to the CSIRO, Australian Centre for Disease Preparedness, in Geelong. If the bird is confirmed to be positive, it will be the second confirmed case of the H5 bird flu to be officially detected in South Australia. Primary Industries Minister Claire Scriven urged South Australians to stay vigilant. If you do see any dead or sick birds or wildlife showing signs of bird flu, do not touch them, she said. Please call the EAD hotline and report it to us. It is disappointing that South Australia has a suspect case. However, it was always a possibility through the pathway H5 bird flu was to our shores via wild migratory birds. South Australia's chief veterinarian, Dr. Skye Fruin, said the bird looked to have contained low levels of bird flu, but it was unclear what strain it was. Dr. Fruin also said the bird had been euthanised before being tested due to the severity of its illness and that surveillance efforts were ongoing. We know these birds, these migratory seabirds, can be coming in anywhere along our coastline, Dr. Fruin said. That's why we're doing surveillance along the entire coastline. We're particularly focused on areas where there might be congregating with other birds that are not migratory species, so wetlands, areas like the Coorong, for example. So we've already planned all that out and those will continue to be our focus areas. Ms. Scriven and Dr. Fruin said due to not being able to influence how wild birds behave, it was near impossible to stop the H5 birds flu's establishment in Australia and that the government was focused on early detection. Over the weekend, another sick giant petrel was discovered at Knights Beach near Port Elliot on the southern coast of the Fleurieu Peninsula. Over the weekend, the PIRSA officers seen recovering the sick bird. Local witnessed the bird being carried by PIRSA officers in white protective gear as the bird was safely placed into a cardboard box. Dr. Fruin said early Tuesday afternoon that samples from the bird were being tested. South Australia detected its first case of the deadly H5 bird flu on June 24 in southern giant petrel found at Knights Beach. That bird and another found with it were kept at the Wildlife Welfare Organisation in Goolwa before PIRSA took possession of them and euthanised them. There have been no detected cases in South Australia's poultry farms, which contain a total of more than 120 million chickens. That story is on page 6, another case of bird flu feared.
3: And from page 4, gamers steaming as industry in turmoil. Ben Graham is the author. The gaming world is in a state of turmoil after major calls from Microsoft and Sony, which have stoked anger about the state of the industry. This week it was revealed Microsoft is eliminating over 4,800 jobs, roughly 2% of its global workforce, in a brutal cost-cutting move that will deliver a sweeping restructure of its struggling Xbox gaming division. It came just days after its rival Sony angered gamers by announcing it would stop releasing new video games on disc from next year. The cuts at Microsoft include the deepest overhaul in Xbox's history, with approximately 3,200 gaming jobs to be shed over the coming fiscal year, including positions at 4 studios that are being spun off or sold. It is understood the cuts will affect staff in Australia, where 3,000 employees work across 6 offices. The announcement is the latest in a string of mass layoffs by the technology giant as it spends massive amounts of money to stay in the artificial intelligence race, with companies investing tens of billions of dollars in AI-ready data centres and computing power. Our business is changing because the world around it is changing, Amy Coleman, Microsoft's Executive Vice President, wrote as a memo to all employees. And we'll leave that story there.
2: Thank you, Andrew. And we're leading into 8 o'clock. The time is 7:59. And at 8 o'clock, we'll have a local ABC news break. And following that, we'll come back with sponsor break and weather before we resume the stories from the Advertiser for today.
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5: Good morning.
4: of Roxanne Fitzgerald with ABC News. Telstra customers across the country have been reporting issues with their service throughout the morning. Reports of problems spiked at around 6 a.m. Eastern Standard Time to more than 7,000 customers on the website Down Detector and have persisted throughout the morning. Telstra says it's aware of the issue and is asking customers to retry their connection. The federal government has also been informed. These customers say it's been a major inconvenience.
5: I've got a personal and a work phone, both iPhones, both connected to Telstra. One's got 3 bars and on Wi-Fi, and the other's got 0, not even SOS now.
6: Very lucky that I have a work phone not on the Telstra network.
7: My wife's phone, also on Telstra, is saying emergency calls only.
4: Meanwhile, all services are suspended across Victoria's regional train network due to what it's called a radio fault. It's not yet clear if it's linked to the Telstra outage. V-Line says it's assessing the situation and will advise when trains will resume. Passengers are being advised to defer travel where possible. V-Line says it doesn't know how long it will take to get radio services and the network restored. The opposition says China's missile test in the Pacific this week proves the need for Australia to increase its defence spending. China launched a long-range missile over the Pacific on Monday, landing about 1,000 kilometres northeast of the Solomon Islands. Shadow Defence Minister James Patterson says Australia is not expanding its air and missile defence capabilities fast enough.
8: My concern is that Australia does not have adequate integrated air and missile defence to intercept a ballistic missile like this if it was coming in our direction or if we judged it was going to hit an allied or friendly country and we wanted to intercept it. We haven't been spending enough and we're not moving fast enough.
4: Customers affected by Jacana Energy's power bill delays are speaking out, saying they're now being hit with catch-up bills worth thousands of dollars. Rio Davis reports.
9: Gemma Turner, a mother of six who works full-time as a nurse, is one of roughly 5,000 Jacana Energy customers caught up in a system failure that left some households without electricity bills for months. After waiting nearly a year, Gemma was sent a bill for more than $6,000 and says she worries about how she'll pay it. Jacana Energy says the problem stemmed from Power and Water Corporation's rollout of smart meters. According to PwC, system upgrades last year stopped some smart meters from automatically sending data to Jacana. The corporation says it's made changes to the system and resolved all cases.
4: Oral care giant HiSmile has advertised its products using misleading videos, including one showing a sales professional spruiking a product while dressed as a health worker. Jonathan Hare from ABC News Verify has the details.
10: The social media ad featured a sales professional from a Brisbane-based dental practice which partnered with HiSmile. She wore scrubs and dental loops. Later in the ad, clips which showed signs of AI generation saw her performing dental work and looking down a microscope. The practice says it didn't approve the alteration or manipulation of the relevant imagery in the manner shown. HiSmile says it has a policy which doesn't allow the use of AI to alter the overall impression of its videos. A few weeks ago, the ACCC fined HiSmile for alleged false and misleading representations in its social media advertising over separate ads.
4: The New South Wales government says it's prepared plans to protect species like seals and penguins living on islands off the Illawarra coast from avian influenza. Charles Rushforth reports.
11: While there's only been one case of H5N1 avian influenza detected in New South Wales, the virus has already devastated seal populations in the remote Australian territory of Heard Island in the Southern Ocean, killing more than 13,000 baby seals. With concerns the virus could spread to mammals, including seals and penguins closer to home, the Department of Climate Change says a multi-species protection plan is now in place. It says National Parks staff have been trained to identify and monitor species for bird flu in areas like the Five Islands Nature Reserve, home to between 50 and 100 fur seals.
4: Also making headlines today, a Sydney-based equine reproductive centre has plans to clone a decorated South Australian police horse called Vulcan. A sample of the animal's DNA was taken before he died last year. Company co-founder John Farron-Price says the centre has cloned more than 80 horses. And in the weather briefly, Darwin, a bit of smoke haze this morning heading into a sunny afternoon, and that's
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2: Welcome back, and the time is 8:06, and as you heard, Telstra outage is still happening, so I'm unable to bring Darwin's weather to them. The only information I've got that it's going to be expected 32 and sunny. And it's back to Andrew for some more news items.
3: Thank you for that brief weather report, Cheryl. No fault of yours. And we go on to more general news. And on page 8... a banner on top of the headline reads, Mally vows crackdown on kids' bouts, but teen organiser says it teaches discipline. The headline reads, laws will KO the teen fight club, says Premier. And there are two authors here, Dasha Havrilenko and Aidan Hill. Premier Peter Malinauskas has vowed to do anything required to crack down on a new youth fighting circuit where young children compete in matches in suburban Adelaide parks. The state government is now examining whether existing boxing and martial arts laws are sufficient following the emergence of the Youth Fighting Club. However, the organiser of the South Australian Fight Club has defended their activities, claiming he wants to teach young people discipline and get kids off the street to stop them from committing crime. Mr. Malinauskas's promise comes after the advertiser revealed details of the Amateur Fight Club, which has amassed more than 12,000 views by posting videos of its structured park matches to multiple social media platforms over the past 4 months. Although the club attempts to mimic professional combat sports through the use of weight categories, championship belts and formalised rules, it is underpinned by volatility. One video was cut short when a knife was allegedly produced. Another video showed two girls fighting as a viewer encouraging a fighter to try and choke her out when she had her opponent in a chokehold. Mr. Malinauskas posted on social media on Tuesday morning saying he was shocked by the emergence of the group among young people. In today's advertiser, there is a report on the practice of kids fighting in unsanctioned and unregulated fight clubs in suburban parks, he wrote. I am absolutely appalled by this. It is completely unsafe and perpetuates raw violence in a way that cannot be tolerated, particularly amongst children. This morning I have asked the Attorney General and Police Minister to do anything required to crack down on this behaviour. Our kids should be taught how to respect one another rather than violence to be displayed on social media. I'm reading from page 9 now. In response, the club commented on Mr. Malinauskas's post saying, OMG, you're, and it's misspelt, so we see sick, so mad with three crying emojis. It later shared the post on its own story with the words, dude, it's not that serious. The South Australian Fight Club organiser and referee, Owen, 17, who asked his surname not be used, told the advertiser the intention behind the matches was to teach northern suburbs youngsters discipline. I don't know why the government is so focused on me but not focused on actual criminals, Owen said. It's just insanely stupid. Catch the real bad people and not someone like me trying to get my friends around and just fight each other just for the fun. Owen said a group of 20 consistent fighters aged between 13 and 17 had become more respectful because of the club. They're just respectful, they're nice, they just fight and it's all love in the end, he said. There's a few little hood rats, no longer hood rats because of this, and they're not joining gangs and all that. Owen, who doesn't have any formal MMA training, said he was usually able to keep the matches under control. In the face of the government and police action, he said he would move the fights either to a gym or a private residence. The club also stipulated banned moves, including fish hooking, headbutts, groin strikes, grounded kicks, eye pokes, hair pulling, biting and spitting, and soccer kicks. Armour BJJ owner Jesse Hughes, who runs Jiu-Jitsu Club in Smithfield, said he had been contacted by several PE teachers asking him to offer safe classes to kids in the fight club. Some of their PE teachers have reached out to me just over, like, social media and said they want to get this set of kids into a program in my gym, Mr. Hughes said. I'm a PE teacher and I love to be able to use my teaching degree and incorporate it with my martial arts skill, as well as teaching them the risks of head trauma or being choked. But the problem is that when the idea was put to leadership in schools, they've rejected it because the sport is seen as barbaric and violent. Mr. Hughes said when fighting was taught in a safe and controlled environment, it helped kids keep their anger and ego in check. He has extended the invitation to the children and their parents, urging them to reach out. Police Minister Michael Brown said he had been in contact with the Police Commissioner Grant Stevens and that the government was backing him 100% to make sure we can achieve the elimination of these so-called fight clubs. If the law is inadequate, then the law will be changed. If the police need extra resources, then they will get those extra resources, Mr. Brown said. I would say to those people who are participating in these so-called clubs, please stop, because this activity is not only distasteful, it's also dangerous. Mr. Brown said he was receiving advice on what potential charges participants in the fight clubs could face, which would likely be assault charges. The law in South Australia says that if you basically assault another person, there are defences against the law if it was part of a regulated activity like boxing, he said. That doesn't apply in this case because it's not regulated. We're talking about people just being in a park throwing punches at each other. SA Police said it was trying to identify fighters. Those involved will be reported for any identified offences, it said. And from pages 8 and 9, that article was headed, Laws Will KO the Teen Fight Club, says Premier.
2: And turning to page 10, we can't build enough houses, but tradies left waiting in queue. And this is by Jessica Wang. Tradies are considered no more important than economists, animal trainers and actors under the Australian Skilled Migration Program, despite the country facing a housing crisis. The Master Builders Australia called for a complete overhaul of the scheme on Tuesday, criticising its priorities as astounding. It comes after an advertiser investigation revealed that while 71% of permanent visas granted in 2024-25 were classified as skill visas, just 33% went to someone approved as skilled, with the remainder given to secondary applicants such as family members accompanying them. The skilled migration system is four-tiered, with registered nurses and other health specialists prioritised above all other occupations, followed by teachers in the second tier. Despite an anticipated shortfall of 204,000 houses by mid-2030 under Australia's housing targets and the construction industry bemoaning of skills crisis, tradies fall into the scheme's third tier. They include carpenters, construction managers, tilers, electricians, plumbers, cabinet makers and surveyors. The third tier also includes economists, animal trainers, actors, dancers and entertainers, plus media and music professionals. Freedom of Information documents revealed in February also showed the intake ceiling for carpenters in the past two financial years was 1,481, with the number of construction managers given skilled visas capped at 1,292. plumbers were capped at 1,047 and electronic trades workers, cabinet makers and plasterers at 500. But the documents show the cap for registered nurses was significantly higher at 13,929, followed by general practitioners and secondary school teachers at 3,623 and 3,219 respectively. Master Builders Association Chief Executive Danita Warren said fixing the skilled migration system and boosting the number of tradies must be a priority. It is astounding that during a housing crisis, tradies are not included in the priority one skilled visa pathway, she said. She said the current system was expensive, slow and ineffective and required a complete overhaul. The skilled migration process needs to be transparent and skills recognition needs to be faster, she said. Sponsorship costs need to be realistic and affordable for builders. And that article, We Can't Build Enough Houses But Tradies Left Waiting in Queue, was on page 10 and the time is 8:16.
3: And wandering on to page 11, Get Used to It, China's Warning After Nuke Test, the author Ellen Ransley. China has become condemned by the United States and across the Pacific after it launched a provocative nuclear test missile. But Beijing says the world will have to get used to it flexing its military muscles. The long-range rocket with a dummy warhead appears to have landed close to Nauru and Tuvalu on Monday, after China gave a few hours' notice of its launch on the same day. Australia signed a historic defence alliance with Fiji. China defended testing the long-range missile from a nuclear-powered submarine in the South Pacific as routine, despite it being just the second test in 40 years, and told critics not to overinterpret it. In the Solomon Islands yesterday, Prime Minister Anthony Albanese said the test destabilises the region. We don't want to see any action that is destabilising or which undermines the peace, security and stability of the Pacific and the region, he said, confirming Australia had protested to China. Solomon Islands Prime Minister Matthew Wales said China had been a good friend to his country, but the test was not something a friend does. He said he had also protested to China in his and as chair of the Pacific Islands Forum. China said its test was lawful and countries had been given advance notice. Chinese mouthpiece The Global Times said those voices with ulterior motives or even those with guilty consciences, whether they are nervous or afraid, this is a situation that they will have to accept and get used to sooner or later. The US State Department said at a time when the US is working harder than ever to prevent nuclear proliferation, China is doing the opposite. Beijing's rapid and opaque nuclear weapons build-up is of great concern to the region and the world. Foreign Affairs Minister Penny Wong says the test raised the risk of miscalculation. Opposition leader Angus Taylor said the test should trigger Australia to ratchet up its defence spending to 3% of GDP, warning weakness is provocative. From page 11, the article had a headline, Get Used to It, China's Warning After Nuke Test.
2: And still on page 11, 2027 Rates Pain Warning, and this is by Jessica Wang and Jordan Miller. And the subheading is Expert Tips 12 Months of Home Loan Pressure. Interest rates are tipped to remain at a 15-year high until late next year, with Australia expected to experience the longest stretch of anemic growth since the 1990s-era recession. Deloitte Access Economics' June 2026 Business Outlook delivered a blistering warning for Australia's growth outlook, with the past 3 months prompting economists to slash 2026-27 forecasts for real economic growth from 1.9% to 1.3%. Forecasts for 25-26 and 27-28 have also fallen from 2.4% to 2.2% and 2% to 1.9% respectively. Deloitte Access Economics partner Stephen Smith said the consultancy firm had rarely adopted such a downbeat assessment of the short-term outlook. Australia is now structurally exposed in ways that have become hard to ignore, he said. Citing interest rate rises and global oil price shocks, he said 2026 had revealed the vulnerabilities of Australia's economy. Mr. Smith said long-term structural neglect, weak productivity, and a lack of investment in energy, housing and infrastructure had come home to roost. For too long, strong population growth has masked a weak underlying productivity performance and lifted aggregate growth while doing less to improve living standards, he said. Years of insufficient investment in housing, infrastructure, energy and the economy's productive capacity have left the supply side of the economy struggling to keep pace with demand. He also chided governments for failing to do more when the cash rate was low and commodity prices were high. The interaction of geopolitical exposure, weak productivity, stretched household balance sheets, and a constrained supply side was easy to overlook when interest rates were low, commodity prices were high, and population growth kept aggregate growth ticking along, Mr. Smith said. Deloitte has tipped the Reserve Bank to hike rates by 25 basis points in August to 4.6%, and the cash rate set to be at a 15-year high until late 2027. Inflation will also remain above the RBA's 2-3% target and peak in early 2027 as the oil shock works through supply chains and won't return to the target band until 2028. Treasurer Jim Chalmers attempted to soften the dire forecast and said it was another important reminder of the lingering costs and consequences of the war in the Middle East. We have a lot coming at us from around the world, but a lot going for us here at home, he said, pointing to low unemployment, smaller deficits and booming business investment. Small business owner of B2B apparel business Cubic Promote Charles Louis said the current economic climate felt uncomfortably familiar. For our smaller customers, there has definitely been a pullback, he said. His sales data backed this up, showing a 10% year-on-year fall in orders from companies with under 20 staff. It is always the small businesses that hurt first, Mr. Louis added. Then it slowly works its way through the mid-sized companies and finally to the larger companies. And that article is on page 11, 2027 Rates Pain Warning.
3: And moving to page 14, pig abuse is RSPCA's gravest case, court. The author, Leah Smith. Alleged cruelty to pigs, including deaths and necrotic wounds, is probably the most serious matter the RSPCA has dealt with, a prosecutor from the organisation has told Elizabeth Magistrates Court. Andrew William Goss and Alison Louise Goss of Lower Light sat silent in the dock as RSPCA prosecutor Simon Pear said the case was the gravest he had dealt with. This is probably the most serious matter the RSPCA has dealt with, I think, in my time with the RSPCA, Mr. Pereira said, told the court. Lachlan Goss, 30 of Paynham, Gary Joseph Tiss and Joan Mary Tiss, both of Concordia, did not attend in person, but were represented by counsel. During the hearing, Magistrate Rodney Oates placed all five defendants on simple bail and adjourned the matter to give counsel a chance to consider the large brief containing extensive body cam material. The matter returns to court in August. Lachlan Goss is charged with 22 counts of ill-treating an animal to cause death or serious harm and 27 counts of ill-treatment of an animal. Andrew Goss, Alison Goss, Gary Tiss and Joan Tiss are charged with 15 counts of ill-treating an animal to cause death or serious harm and 16 counts of ill-treatment of an animal each. No pleas have been entered. In June this year, RSPCA SA announced more than 40 charges had been laid against five people in connection to an extremely complex investigation at the Andgar Piggery based in Dublin, north of Adelaide. Head of Animal Welfare, Andrea Lewis, said evidence of the alleged ill-treatment spanned 100 hours of footage and the charity had ensured their investigation had left no stone unturned. In July last year, the Farm Transparency Project released footage from the Andgar Piggery showing animals suffering with necrotic wounds alongside pig corpses wading through brown mud and waste. 3 months later, a fire ripped through two sheds housing animals and the piggery, killing about 350 pigs. RSPCA SA previously said no piggery in the state was approved by the organisation. Outside court, independent investigator Emily Backer, alongside the protesters, said the footage from the Dublin piggery was the most horrific thing I've ever seen, and I think for most people, including investigators who have documented inside multiple intensive farm facilities and slaughterhouses across Australia, this is probably the most horrific thing we have seen, Ms. Backer said. Ms. Backer said the only justice for the animals was for the four facilities owned and operated by the Goss and Tiss families to be permanently closed if the allegations were proven, which she said the RSPCA was seeking. The fact the RSPCA have gone there, they've actually taken it seriously, they've pressed charges, they're intending to close like this is phenomenal. And, you know, hats off to them, and I'm really hopeful that this will, yeah, see the closure of the facility, yeah, and as I said, be an Australia-wide and potentially international precedent, Ms. Backer said. From page 14, pig abuse is RSPCA's gravest case. Court.
2: And on page 17, boy wanders from childcare. Investigation after child walks out the door at centre on busy road. And this is by Lauren Novak. An investigation is underway after a child managed to exit a northeastern suburbs childcare

0: family of the boy, as even a 30-second lapse is far too long. The spokeswoman said the incident had been reported to the Education Standards Board and Good Start was conducting an internal investigation. The family of the child involved was immediately notified, as were all families in the centre, she said. The statement said the boy was present for a head count in his usual room at 10:48 a.m. However, shortly afterwards, he followed a family member of another child who had just been dropped off as they returned to the main entrance. His educator noticed that he was not in the room, and at the same time, other families were arriving for the day and were using the centre's main entrance and gate, the statement said. He was immediately spotted outside next to a centre window and returned at 10:50 a.m. The spokeswoman said since the incident, the centre had installed extra signage, conducted risk assessments and reviewed supervision policies, particularly around arrivals and departures. We have also shared this information with our families and asked them to be extra vigilant about the importance of ensuring doors and gates are securely closed when they are coming in and out, she said. ESB Chief Executive Ben Grimola said centre staff reported the incident and had made changes, including appointing a dedicated door monitor during peak periods and reviewing supervision plans. And that article on page 17, boy wanders from childcare centre.
1: On to page 18, TikTok admits human error, the author here, Amy Jackson. An anti-Semitic TikTok video scrubbed after AI moderation was reinstated after an appeal by the creator overseen by a human, the company has said. Details of the clip cannot be published for legal reasons, but the U-turn shows that human judgment can sometimes complicate correct AI decisions, TikTok said. The backflip was addressed by TikTok's global head of policy, trust and safety, Zachary Hecht. It does demonstrate that in some instances, automated moderation might be getting the decision correct, and then human judgment can sometimes complicate that, Mr. Hecht said. It would also be an instance where I would want to ensure that anybody that reviewed this content would have targeted intervention to receive more training on what was the correct outcome was in this case. The social media company boasts a substantially superior performance in terms of removal rates when compared to other platforms, according to senior counsel Richard Lancaster. This despite a lack of data regarding how much harmful content is missed by TikTok's moderation process. Mr. Hecht revealed that 98% of content identified as violating the company's community guidelines was proactively removed before any complaint reports. This is something we disclose in our Community Guidelines Enforcement Report, which is available publicly, he said. That means that we have removed that content before any user reported it to us. Counsel Barrister Nicholas Bender said TikTok does not maintain data on the current missed by their moderation process or report on amounts of anti-Semitic material being shared online. Mr. Bender shared data which shows that total removal of TikTok posts violating safety and civility guidelines in Australia have decreased from 338,000 in 2023 to 67,000 in the first quarter of 2026. So all that tells one is that year on year, TikTok is detecting and removing less violating content, doesn't it? He asked. And from page 18, TikTok admits human error.
0: Thank you, Andrew. And the time is 8:30. We're going to take a sponsor break and then we'll be right back with business, world and sport news.
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3: And we're back with you at 8:32 and a half. On to business news now from page 38. Budget tax grab tightens screws. Our author here, Duncan Evans. Australia is in a double whammy taxation nation, with higher tax rates on both income and capital gains than most other nations. For Australian Shareholders Association CEO Rachel Waterhouse, the CGT punch, which replaced the 50% discount system with an indexation model and minimum 30% rate, makes it harder for Australians to build wealth. "It's as simple as that," she said. "If you're in another country and you're young and saving through ETFs or shares, you are really incentivized." A comparison of four major tax buckets, income, capital gains, company tax and GST, shows Australians have one of the highest tax burdens. Capital gains are taxed at a marginal rate as high as 47%, far above Sweden and France at 30%. The UK charges 24% and the US imposes a 20% tax. Singapore and New Zealand don't have capital gains taxes. Australia's top effective income tax rate also remains one of the highest in the world, at 47%, including the 2% Medicare levy, above France and the UK, 45%, New Zealand 39%, and the US at 37%. Australia's company tax rate of 30% is also high. France charges 25%. On GST, Australia has a 10% rate. Sweden imposes 25%. New Zealand charges 15%. Singapore charges 9%. And Canada charges 5%. From page 38, budget tax grab tightens screws.
4: Sorry, on business page 39. Sorry about that background noise. Success skin deep for tradie brothers. And this is by Savannah Pocock. Two Dubbo tradie brothers who launched a skincare brand for blokes have cracked the US market, landing on Amazon Prime and appearing on a New York City billboard. Brothers Bo, 26, and Zach London, 31, took an extra jobs to launch skincare brand Phrase Skin in May 2023. Bo said their pitch to tradies had been direct. "Mate, it's just a little bit of cream. It's not going to hurt you. You don't want to look 80 when you're 40. Slap it on and you'll be right. The girls will love it," he said. The product line, which includes clay masks, moisturisers and sunscreen, has racked up $5.5 million in sales. Early investments from a small group of trade industry investors supported the business expansion, which this month led to a launch into the US market on Amazon Prime. Bo and Zach are in the US right now, generating content and building awareness on the ground. Phrase Skin Chief Executive Matthew Collett said they marked the US expansion with a billboard in Times Square in New York City. More than $851,000 has also been raised from 301 investors since the team launched a fresh crowdfunding campaign on the platform on market last week. Before starting the business, Bo recalled stumbling across his mother's pink clay mask when he needed something to clean his face, and later found his older brother using it after giving him SHIT. The pair visited the supermarket to find something less feminine and were disappointed to find there were no products that spoke to tradies like us, Bo said. The pair said they were in talks with the Australian supermarket. And that article is on business page 39, Success Skin Deep for Tradie Brothers.
3: Back to business page 38, McDonald's biggest shake-up in decades. McDonald's Australia is about to serve up the biggest shake-up to its McCafe drinks menu since the brand launched more than 30 years ago. 10 new beverages across four categories will launch nationally on July 15 following a successful trial in Victoria and Queensland. There will be three new categories, refreshers, energizers and crafted sodas, alongside iced and cold coffee collections. The launch is backed by research that found 56% of Australians choose beverages based on their mood, personality or energy levels, while 54% see grabbing a drink as a reward after a busy day. The YouGov survey also revealed a further 45% consider buying a beverage as an everyday treat. McDonald's Australia Chief Marketing Officer Annabelle Fribens said the launch reflected how Australians' relationship with drinks had evolved. For our customers, drinks have become so much more than just something to sip. They're a way to kickstart the day, recharge in the afternoon, connect with friends, or simply treat yourself, she said. And from page 38, the headline there read, McDonald's biggest shake-up in decades.
4: And on to world news on page 21. Hamas to give up Gaza control, and this is from Gaza City and is unattributed. Palestinian Islamist movement Hamas announced the dissolution of the body that has governed the Gaza Strip for nearly two decades, clearing the way for a technocratic committee to administer the territory. The move marks a significant political shift for Hamas, which has run Gaza since its fighters seized control from rival Palestinian movement Fatah in 2007. Since a ceasefire took effect in Gaza last October between Hamas and Israel, the group has repeatedly said it is prepared to step aside from day-to-day governance, but the thorny issue of its disarmament remains unresolved. Ismail al Thwabata, head of Hamas's media office in Gaza, said the head of the government's emergency committee had decided to dissolve the committee to facilitate the administrative and governmental transition to the National Committee for the Administration of Gaza, in brackets NCAG. The NCAG, currently based in Cairo, was created by the Board of Peace that US President Donald Trump established when he brokered the ceasefire in October 2025. Hamas spokesman Hazem Qassam told AFP decided to relinquish charge in order to remove any pretexts for the occupation, which continues its aggression and war of extermination. Ali Sharf, head of NCAG, said his committee was fully prepared to assume its national responsibilities as soon as the necessary resources and capabilities are available. The fundamental requirements for the committee's success are a single authority, a single law with a clear mandate, and a single armed force under the authority of this single entity, Sharf said on X. The Board of Peace, meanwhile, insisted on the consolidation of all weapons under the control of the NCAG as provided for in the Comprehensive Gaza Peace Plan. Israel again called for the full disarmament of Hamas. Israel insists on the full implementation of the Trump plan, with its core principles being the disarmament of Hamas and all other terrorist organizations and the complete demilitarization of the Gaza Strip, Foreign Minister Gideon Starr said. That article is on World page 21, Hamas to give up Gaza control.
3: Continuing world news from page 21, NATO bid to woo Trump. EU leaders use summit to showcase defence spending. This story from Ankara, but no author attributed. NATO allies will showcase surging defence spending at a summit in Turkey's capital, Ankara, as they hope to placate US President Donald Trump after his fury over Europe's response to the war with Iran. The two-day gathering at Turkey's sprawling presidential palace, which started yesterday, comes a year after NATO members pledged to ramp up security spending to 5% of GDP under pressure from the US leader. NATO Chief Mark Rutte insists European countries are delivering on their promise by bolstering military targets and moving to take more responsibility for the defence of their continent in the face of Russia. Just 1 year later, we already see transformational progress, Rutte said on the eve of the summit. In a bid to impress Mr. Trump, NATO has lined up a series of headline-grabbing figures. At an industry forum yesterday before the main summit, leaders were due to unveil new arms deals worth tens of billions of dollars to show Mr. Trump they're delivering on their words. But Mr. Trump, still smarting after European countries imposed restrictions on US forces using bases to attack Iran, has spent the run-up to the summit slamming allies for not moving fast enough. Ridiculous for the USA to continue along this one-sided path when the relationship is not reciprocal. They were not there for us, he wrote on Truth Social last week. Diplomats are banking on Trump's good relationship with Turkish leader Recep Tayyip Erdogan and an unstinting charm offensive by Mr. Rutte to keep his mood in check. Seeking to show willingness on Iran, European allies spearheaded by France and Britain have put together a potential naval mission to help in the Strait of Hormuz, and countries have shifted vessels closer to the region to be ready. But the situation remains volatile and the Europeans want clarity on how fragile the US deal with Iran is, panning out before sending in their navies. All of this evidence is a real shift in mindset, Mr. Rutte said. This is NATO 3.0, a stronger Europe in a stronger NATO. European countries have also taken over the support of Ukraine almost entirely, as Mr. Trump has wound back aid. Ukraine President Volodymyr Zelensky, who will talk with Mr. Trump in Ankara, will receive a commitment from his European backers at NATO to keep at least US $80 billion of military aid flowing to Kyiv each year in both 2026 and 2027. From page 21, World News, NATO bid to woo Trump.
4: And this article is on World News, page 21, greatest pollution ever, and this is from Washington, but is unattributed. Washington was briefly the most polluted major city in the world after a massive July 4 fireworks show touted by the Trump administration as awesome. Code purple alerts denoting air quality, considered very unhealthy for everyone, were issued after a world record 850,000 fireworks were launched in 40 minutes on Saturday, even though experts warned that posed serious health risks. Monitors registered spikes from local displays at 8 p.m., but levels of fine particulate matter rose dramatically during the main show at 11 p.m. Fine particle pollution, which can penetrate the lungs and cause injury and long-term disease, peaked at over 200 micrograms per cubic meter. The Environmental Protection Agency standard caps exposure at 35 milligrams. So a lot of damage by the sounds of it. That was on page 21, greatest pollution ever.
3: And now some small articles of world news that were dotted around the paper this morning. From page 4, oil tanker hit in Hormuz. An unknown projectile struck and caused a fire on an oil tanker off the coast of Oman near the Strait of Hormuz on Monday, British Maritime Security Agency UKMTO said. The incident occurred near one of the world's most important energy shipping routes despite a ceasefire between the US and Iran and ongoing efforts to secure a lasting peace agreement. The United Kingdom Maritime Trade Operations said the incident took place 8 nautical miles east of Oman. There were no reports of casualties. And moving to page 6, no author here. South Korea began enforcing on Tuesday a revised law targeting false information posted online, toughening penalties for repeat offenders despite concerns over the impact on free speech. The law, which requires major platforms to set up new response systems, comes as concern grows in the country over digital misinformation. Now, users who intentionally spread illegal, false, or manipulated information could be ordered to pay up to 5 times the actual cost of damages. And finally, in this trifecta, Ebola death toll climbs. This story from Geneva. More than 500 people have now died in the Ebola outbreak gripping the Democratic Republic of Congo, World Health Organization figures show. A newly updated count issued by UN health agency showed there have been 1,561 confirmed cases in the Democratic Republic of Congo since the outbreak was declared in mid-May, including 506 deaths. Two others have also died in Uganda, where the situation is more stable. The country has seen 16 patients recover out of 20 total confirmed cases. And that article from page 16, Ebola death toll climbs.
4: And now we're moving into the sports section. And this first article is on page 53. Ebony's Captain Crow Courageous Sport. This is in the sports section, obviously, and is continued on page 53, the story. And Matt Turner reports, Adelaide AFL captain Ebony Marinoff has pushed back on the notion a rejuvenated younger Crows squad may take a step back this coming season. I'm a competitor, I'm here to win the premiership, and I certainly think our best team can do that, Marinoff said. I've never had those thoughts of this footy club and I don't intend to have them anytime soon. Our best team is as good as anyone's. The Crows have lost four premiership players and changed senior coaches since their semi-final exit last season. Former skipper Chelsea Randall retired, three-time Best and Fairest winner Anne Hatchard, Gold Coast, club all-time leading goal kicker Daniel Paredes, knee ponta pregnancy, and inaugural squad member Stevie Lee Thompson retired, have departed along with a dual membership mentor, Matthew Doc Clark from Glenelg. Ex-Suns assistant Ryan Davis has taken the reins of the Crows, which have added five draftees, including three top 25 picks, Chloe Brown, Lucy Way and Olivia Gorman, as well as Richmond midfielder Grace Egan. Marinoff expected more speed off her halfback and a smaller forward line as tweaks under Davis, whom she tried with a polar opposite to Clark, whom she said was a polar opposite to Clark. Ryan is a very bubbly personality and likes to have a joke, but then he's got a real flick-the-switch ruthless mentality, especially on the training track, said Marinoff, who was announced as sole captain on Tuesday after two campaigns sharing duties with Sarah Allen. Doc was very measured. I only really remember him getting angry once in eight seasons in charge. Marinoff was not part of the talks around four-time All-Australian Hatchard's exit in December in a duel that netted Australia Adelaide picks 4 and 38, as well as a future first-rounder. The Crows also gave up sections 14, 21 and 32 in the trade. For Anne, if that was the best decision for her family and wife, you send them on their way with the greatest wishes, Marinoff said. Anne had an incredible career here, but as captain of this footy club, its focus is on the now. Marinoff said she was indebted to AFLW, great Randall, who retired last week after a series of concussions, for pushing for her to join the leadership group for the 2022 season. Doc Clark was adamant we have a four-person team and I came fifth in the votes, but Chelsea said no, I need Ebony in, Marinoff said. She probably saw my passion and desire to win. It's something we have in common. She's someone I'll always continue to bounce things off. Marinoff, a four-time club champion winner, 2024 league best and fairest and triple premiership player, said she was honoured to captain the club she loved again. Adelaide's leadership group also includes Jess Allen, Chelsea Biddle and Eloise Jones, as well as three new faces, Egan and sisters Nima and Grace Kelly. The Crows play their first pre-season match against Fremantle in Perth on Friday. Marinoff said she would prefer a 17-round season where every team faced each other once, but looked forward to having extra trial games. Adelaide starts its AFL season against Sydney at Unley Oval on Saturday, August 16. And that's on sports page 53. Competitor Ebony won't take step back.
3: And big headline on the back page, No Rush Sam, the author Simeon Thomas Wilson. Port Adelaide will allow Sam Powell Pepper to return to matches on his own timeline after he had a knee scare in the Sandful on the weekend. Powell Pepper has sustained two ASL ruptures in the past 2 years and had returned to state league action in the last couple of weeks. But he only managed a quarter against South Adelaide on Saturday after changing direction and fearing he had hurt his knee again. Scans have cleared him of any injury, but the Power will now give the former member of its leadership group as much time as it needs to get confidence in his body again. Power assistant coach Darren Reeves said the club would not put a timeline on when Powell Pepper returns to match action, and I'm continuing now on page 53, where the headline says, Power to give Powell Pepper time after Sandful scare. It's more about him being mentally ready to go, and he has a little bit of an issue on the weekend that concerned him, he said. He will go into a block of training now and making sure he is 100% to go in all aspects, not just from a physical perspective. It's all about getting everything right, and that time frame will take care of itself, whether it's this year or next year. That is not really that important. It's about making sure he is 100% ready to go. It has been a challenging couple of years for him. In its injury report on Tuesday, Powell footy boss Ben Rutten said the club would give Powell Pepper whatever support he required to help him get the confidence required to play matches again. "We will continue to support Sam with whatever he needs so he can enjoy his footy again and feel really confident," he said. "Sam is a very important part of our club and will continue training and supporting the group off-field as much as he is able over the next few weeks." Defender Kane Farrell could return to action this weekend after a month out with a groin concern and will be tested ahead of the clash against St Kilda on Saturday. Spearhead Mitch Georgiadis is not in the Powers injury report after copping several big hits in the win over North Melbourne. But Reeves said he was dealing with some general soreness over the past couple of weeks and the Power would discuss whether he does play against the Saints. "We've been trying to manage him through that. He has had a huge workload this year," he said. "He is our most targeted player inside forward 50. I think he's the most targeted player in the competition, so he gets the best defender week in, week out. So he has some general soreness at the moment that we've been managing, but to his credit, he just keeps rocking up contest after contest and doing a great job for us." Todd Marshall kicked a goal and had 10 disposals in the Sandful on the weekend as he again played in the State League. Reeves said it was a tough game for a key forward to thrive in, and Marshall was tracking well. "It was difficult at Sandful level on the weekend when they didn't play great footy, but from a forward line perspective, I watched him really closely and I loved his intent," he said. "His reaction to get on the move and present at the footy, I love the energy and the defence, and sometimes that is not going to translate into lots of opportunity at that level, but we're certainly really pleased with how he's tracking and he's on the right trajectory, which is really positive." And from the back page, the headline read, "No rush, Sam."
4: And on page 46 in sports section, "Opal's latest star is born," and this is by Michael Randall. "A blistering opening salvo followed by a calm and collected finish from captain Steph Reid has given Australia's World Cup selectors plenty to mull as the competition for Opal's spots heats up. And sharpshooter Izzy Bourne staked her claim for a World Cup berth as the Opal's top China and its enormous centre pairing of 220-centimetre teen Zhi Zhang and 201-centimetre teammate Yutong Lui in a 76-74 thriller in Melbourne. Reid, a pure point guard so often unlucky to miss out on major teams, has long had the support of the members of the Opal's odd firm. If she continues to produce a bookmark efforts like her 10-point opener on a perfect 5-5 shooting and Dutch game-winning free-throw shooting, it will be hard for Opal's coach Sandy Brondello and company to ignore. As Reid conducted the offence with poise and near perfection, Bourne showed why she had become one of the finest stretch fours in the country, mixing it up inside while giving the Chinese nightmares, then flaring out to splash from deep on her way to 12 points. It was a first half of punch and counterpunch from two teams which played vastly different styles. The Chinese strategy was to dump its side to their giants and let them go to work. That proved fruitful in the first half. The pair of Zhang and Lui combined for more than half 23 of China's points. With the scores 46-42 at the half-time mark, the athletically superior Opals had employed a run-and-gun style in an attempt to drive home their advantage. And it looked like it was about to pay off when the Aussies tore out of the long break with a 30-2 run, which built a 15-point lead. But the immense figures of Zhang loomed large for China, and she continued to use her size in cartoonish and comical ways as the overmatched Aussies' bigs hung off her and tried to use their speed and basically anything they could think of to stop her. On the back of Zhang's game-high 28 points, the Chinese whittled away at the Opal's margin. But the Chinese inexplicably fouled early, and the Opal's calm heads prevailed. China's Zinyu Lu put Reid on the line with 17.3 left. An elite free-throw shooter with ice in her veins, Reid put the game to bed by calmly draining both her efforts to finish with a team-high 16 points. And that article is on page 36. Opal's latest star is born.
3: And on the back page is a flag World Cup. Trump meddling no help as Yanks crash out. And we'll turn to the story on page 48. Headline there, Trump card no winner as the Americans fold. Belgium captain Yuri Tielemans revealed his team had been fired up by the uproar surrounding the USA's Falaran Balogun after the Red Devils thrashed the United States 4-1 in the World Cup on Tuesday, ACST. Tielemans said Belgium's players had held a team meeting after Balogun's shock FIFA reprieve and had vowed to make a statement against the World Cup co-hosts. Let's be honest, we held a meeting when we heard the news, Tielemans said of the Balogun controversy. We told ourselves we needed to do our talking on the pitch. That's what we did today. I'm very proud of the team, the Aston Villa midfielder said. Balogun was named in the US lineup after FIFA suspended his one-match ban for a sending off in the last 32, but he made little impact in the match. The shock FIFA decision came after an intervention by US President Donald Trump in a decision which drew condemnation across the football world. We played with real grit, Tielemans said. We wanted to set off to a good start, something we'd been missing earlier in the tournament. We knew that if we put them under pressure, they'd make mistakes. Victory means the Belgians face Spain in the quarterfinals, while the US follows co-hosts Canada and Mexico out of the tournament, with elimination in the round of 16 after a thoroughly flat performance. US coach Pochettino said his team had not turned up. Today we were not the same team that we have been during the tournament, he said. It was a very bad day. It wasn't our day in a collective and individual way. Di Ketelaere fired Belgium ahead in the 9 minutes, and although Malik Tielemans deflected free kick levelled it in the 31st minute, the US fight back was short-lived. Di Ketelaere held Belgium back in front in the 33rd minute, and Vanecken made it 3-1 in the 57th minute after a dreadful blunder by US goalkeeper Matt Fries, who was dispossessed after charging out of his penalty area to clear. Veteran striker Lekuku piled on the misery with fourth in stoppage time. The defeat capped a tumultuous 24 hours for the World Cup co-hosts, who were lifted by FIFA's shock reprieve of Balogun on Monday, ACST. And we'll need to leave that story there. And it was headed Trump card no winner as the Americans fold.
4: Thank you, Andrew. And the time is 8:59. That was the last news stories from today's Advertiser. And Telstra is back in the game, and the current temperature in Adelaide is 13 with an expected top of 17, partly cloudy. And the current temperature in Darwin is 23 with an expected high of 32 and sunny. Thank you for tuning into our daily news program. We've enjoyed bringing it to you. I'm Cheryl Ross, and reading with me today was Andrew Edwards, and I've been your panel operator for the program. And the time is just before 9 o'clock. 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
12: Vision Australia Radio, welcome to selected readings from the 3rd of July publication of The Guardian Weekly, A Week in the Life of the World. I'm Gwen Phillips and I will be your reader today. And we begin with a couple of items in the big story, which actually feature on the heat wave and especially that in France. And the first article comes from Ajit Naranjan and it's headed, A Hot Mess. Europe's most severe heat wave ever has seen temperatures records shattered in several countries. But after decades of climate warnings, why is the continent still so unprepared for rising heat? Last Wednesday, Pierre Massalon received a text message from his daughter's nursery less than 80 kilometres from the weather station that was for the first in the week to break the UK June temperature record, asking parents to collect children early because the school buildings were about to get worryingly hot. Similar scenes were repeated across Europe as the continent sweltered through its most severe and widespread heatwave on record, an oppressive force made hotter by carbon pollution and less bearable by repeated failures to prepare for it. France experienced its hottest day and night on record, while Switzerland also broke the heat record for a June day. For Massalon, an environmental epidemiologist at the London School of Hygiene and Tropical Medicine, one of Europe's leading detectives tallying the hidden death toll from heat waves, it has been reminiscent of the terrible summer heat that swept Europe in 2003. While he was too young then to fear for his health, he was old enough to grasp the horrors it held. Then the teenager from southern France was bouncing basketballs in the sun at summer camp as brutal August heat turned towns and cities across Europe into ovens. Hot days stressed bodies and warm nights ruined rest. Older people, particularly women and those who lived alone, made up the bulk of the 70,000 victims who died from that summer's extreme heat. Now the exceptions of the past have become the norms of today, and the exceptions of today will soon be the norms of tomorrow. By the time Massalon's toddler is 14, the same age he was in 2003, global heating will have blown well past the 1.5 degrees Celsius target that world leaders promised to keep temperature rises by the end of the century, and punishing extremes will have hit uncharted heights. Climate scientists have been saying for a long time we will have a lot more 2003s, said Massalon, 37. Now it has become painfully obvious in this case. Yet, despite repeated warnings and rising awareness, heat waves still bring large parts of the continent to its knees. Several hospitals in England declared critical incidents as a result of extreme heat, with cooling units breaking down and critical IT systems stalling, while schools, workplaces and railways were thrown into chaos and wildfires broke out. In France, where half of all homes have poor protection from high heat, more than 55 people have drowned while trying to cool down. Four children died inside hot cars, and two nuclear reactors have been forced to close for lack of cooling water. Has Europe failed to learn from the past? The devastation of summer 2003 triggered the first serious attempts to deal with heat, as governments linked early warning systems to rapid response measures for when the temperature rose, such as limiting travel, closing schools, and cancelling non-urgent hospital appointments. Research has found such adaptations have proved successful, with mortality rates now far less sensitive to shifts in temperature. If the 2003 heat wave were to strike today with the same strength, the projected death toll would be about 75% lower, a study found in November. But at the same time, heat waves are growing hotter, longer and more common, and it is entirely unclear if efforts to adapt will keep up with the rising concentrations of planet heating pollution in the atmosphere. This year, early warning systems kicked into action before the summer had even begun, as shock heat swept northwest Europe and broke the UK's temperature record for May by a full 2 degrees Celsius. 2 weeks later, the Europe chief of the World Health Organization, Hans Kluge, stood in Berlin to announce the update of the WHO's guidelines for heat health action plans. The tragedy is twofold, Kluge said. Of the 200,000 lives the WHO estimates Europe has lost to heat in the past 4 years. First, most of these deaths were entirely preventable, and second, this is just the tip of the iceberg, with millions more people being affected physically and mentally. Climate breakdown is heating Europe faster than any other continent, the result of local weather patterns and proximity to the rapidly melting Arctic, and the current heat wave is no exception to its effects. A rapid attribution study published last week by the World Weather Attribution, WWA, found it would have been virtually impossible at this time of the year just 50 years ago. Particularly troubling for human health are the sweltering overnight temperatures reached last week, which the scientists found were about 100 times more likely than in 2003, while the daytime peaks have grown about 10 times more likely. They ruled out any influence from El Niño, the natural warming weather pattern that recently formed in the Pacific. It will peak in strength towards the end of the year and is likely to make 2027 the hottest on record globally. For scientists who have long warned that heat waves are getting worse as carbon pollution rises, the failure to follow expert advice has become tiring. There's a sad inevitability to all of this, with scientists like me trotting on out the same quotes year after year, said Frederica Otto, a climate scientist at Imperial College London and co-author of the WWA study. Yes, it's climate change. Yes, it's us. No, it's not El Niño. Simply put, we remain on a one-way trip towards a more dangerous future, and it's time we hit the brakes. What can be done? Heat and health experts have called for more shading to keep heat out of homes, better ventilation to cool them down as they warm, and more green space in cities to counter the urban heat island effect. Hospitals need more support, and citizens should check on neighbours who are old and vulnerable due to illness. Some experts are wary of mass adoption of air conditioning, which heightens the risk of blackouts and worsens the urban heat island effect, but still want it in care homes, hospitals, schools, and public transport. The latest WHO guidance recommends nuanced adoptions, arguing it is not a sustainable social and societal solution, but remains crucial for those at increased risk of high temperatures. The WHO's position is one that has been largely rejected by the US far right, which has turned European aversion to mass air conditioning into a meme of a poor and overregulated continent. In a post on X boosted by Elon Musk, a US tech chief executive shared a screenshot of text generated by a chatbot that said, "Europeans should just install air conditioning, and the American approach to summer was correct all along." The post has been viewed 19.5 million times. Similar sentiments have been shared by European far-right parties that have fought efforts to expand clean energy or make homes more energy efficient. A year ago, Marine Le Pen, the leader of the French far-right, called for a grand plan for air conditioning in the same week her party tried to block new wind and solar projects. The latest bout of heat has caused the debate to erupt in France once again, several months before presidential elections. Yet urgent calls to cut emissions continue to be brushed off as the centrist governments across Europe weaken climate policy and roll back green rules in the name of competitiveness. The UN Secretary General Antonio Guterres, who warned that London was cooking, repeated his long-standing pleas at London Climate Action Week last Tuesday to stop burning fossil fuels. The next day, the organisers of a related panel on extreme heat governance cancelled it because it was too hot. The day after, Donald Trump advised the UK's probable next Prime Minister, Andy Burnham, to open up the North Sea for oil and gas drilling, despite experts saying it is a mature basin with at least 90% of accessible fossil fuels already used. For Masalor, whose typical summer as a child involved sitting inside with all the shutters closed, basically you live in a cave from 10 a.m. to 6 p.m, there has at least been some progress in awareness of heat and how best to cope with it. People have learned lessons, and now we know the consequence it can have, he said. But sometimes it feels that as soon as the summer has ended, we forget about it. And from Ajit Narajan, that was a hot mess. And to our final story in the big story, it's a furnace, how the heat exposes the brutal inequalities in French society, writes Angélique Crisefer-Crenier. Living in a sweltering seventh-floor flat on a concrete housing estate south of Paris, Samira said she was feeling desperate as France last week experienced its highest temperatures on record. Yesterday I sat down and cried. I thought I'm going to die, said the 35-year-old single parent and former building caretaker. Her flat at Rue Orangy in Essonne is, like millions of apartments in France, poorly insulated and lacking an outside window shutters. Blazing sun hits my windows all day. I can't breathe. I feel dizzy. There is no air, she said. My home is an oven. It's unbearable. I can only use a fan for a short burst for fear of electricity costs. I only got 2 hours sleep at night. I'm exhausted. The day feels endless trying to protect my son from the heat, and I know these temperatures are only going to get worse in time. The government only ever acts in the last minute. Not enough has been done long term to protect people. Samira's 10-year-old son, Issam, attends one of the 1,800 schools in France that were closed because they were dangerously hot. My classroom on the top floor reached 40 degrees inside, he said. It was too hot to have lessons, so we just played games. He normally goes to bed at 9 p.m, but he had been staying up until midnight because it was only manageable to be outside very late or very early. Samira said, I feel shut in, physically and mentally. More than 44 million people in France, out of their total population of 67 million, were under the highest red alert for heat last week, with daytime temperatures exceeding 40 degrees Celsius in many places and staying dangerously hot at night. The extreme heat has led to higher air pollution, a rise in hospital admissions, school closures and train cancellations. It caused power cuts to thousands of homes from Brittany to the southeast, having people unable to ventilate their homes with electric fans or to close electric blinds. French nuclear energy output was reduced as high temperatures limited access to cooling water, and hundreds of thousands of poultry have perished, overwhelmingly carcass collection services. The impact of the heat wave was made considerably worse by the high proportion of French buildings and infrastructure not designed to cope with high temperatures. Paris, one of Europe's most densely populated cities, known for its poorly insulated housing stock, has for years been considered to have the highest heatwave mortality risk of any capital on the continent. The French government has been criticized for a lack of preparation for cutting funding for projects designed to adapt infrastructure to the climate crisis. Half of all French homes have insufficient protection from high temperatures, leaving inhabitants dangerously overheated, a report from the NGO Foundation pour le Logement, the foundation for housing, found last month. About 66% of French people struggle to tolerate the heat in their homes. Marie de Olivier, the head of climate advocacy at the NGO, said France had a massive and worsening problem of heat-trapping housing. She said climate inequality in France was growing, with low-income, suburban housing estates suffering the worst from heat waves. One of the aggravating factors is having no possibility of escape, she said. Many residents on heavily concreted estates had a lack of green space around their homes, often worked jobs in high temperatures without air conditioning, had to travel on crowded hot buses, and could not afford to leave on holiday in the summer. In Grenier, one of the poorest towns in the Greater Paris area, Abu Kabar, a 60, who once worked in a hotel kitchen, wept as he stood below his fourth floor flat, which he felt could reach 40 degrees Celsius inside. "I'm suffocating," he said. "I can't afford to buy a fan. There are no shutters on my flat. At night, I can't sleep. It's like a furnace." He said the heat wave had affected his mental health. Other problems, such as his illnesses and housing insecurity, felt much worse. "It's impossible to be inside my flat, so I come down and sit under a tree," he said. Roland, 20, a student doing a youth work apprenticeship, had woken at 7 a.m. to have breakfast with his girlfriend on a bench under some trees before the temperatures rose too high. "We try to close the shutters and stay in the dark in our flat, but there's no air," he said. "It can be depressing. We only dare open a window in the middle of the night. We don't use electric fans because it costs too much." Inez Siddiqui, the founder of the organization Gets Up in the Seine-Saint-Denis, north of Paris, said young people from the suburban housing estates were particularly suffering in the extreme heat. "They're not causing the climate crisis, but they are at least protected from its consequences," she said. "There is a lack of medical facilities in their areas for health support. Their homes are heat traps, and the heat wave has exposed the racism in our society against them." She said when young people from the banlieue left their areas to try to seek respite, for example, at the seaside, some French commentators talk about an invasion because it is a group of 15 to 20 young people who are black or North African. She said the heat wave had revealed the inequality and segregation in French society. Several towns in the richest area west of Paris, including Neuilly-sur-Seine, that last week banned access to their municipal swimming pool for anyone coming from other towns. Noah, 22, on her way to a communications apprenticeship near Grenier, where Grenier lives, like many students in a small top-floor flat share in Paris, under a badly insulated zinc roof with no shutters on the windows, she said, "There is no air. We can never sleep more than 4 hours. We have tiny balcony space, so we've put a children's paddling pool on it and sit in there. What else can we do?" And that article, It's a Furnace, How the Heat Exposes the Brutal Inequalities in French Society, was authored by Angelique Crisafair. On Vision Australia Radio, you're listening to selected readings from the 3rd of July publication of The Guardian Weekly, A Week in the Life of the World. And now we turn to the Spotlight section, and the spotlight is on the United Kingdom, politicians, and Wonk's battle for the ear of Burnham. And this comes from Pippa Crerar and Rowena Mason. The likely next PM is settling back into Westminster amid a deluge of policy papers and jostling for positions. As well as being the most popular politician in the country, for now, Andy Burnham is also the most popular man at Westminster. Labour MPs, the unions, Whitehall civil servants, political advisers and think tanks are all among those battling for the ear of the next Prime Minister. There are so many different demands all at once, but the supply of face time with Andy is significantly smaller than the demand. It's been like laying down a new train track simultaneously with driving the train at 200 miles per hour, one close ally said. Burnham arrived back at Westminster last Monday with just a couple of aides at his side. He was given offices on the top floor of Portcullis House complex on the same corridor as his allies Louise Haig and Annalise Midgley. In the heatwave, the two packed rooms were stifling while his team oversaw the leadership campaign, transition planning, policy and communications. But the cohort is tiny, just half a dozen people. The pressure on them, Haig and Midgley, but also Sally Jamieson, who has been ushering MPs in to meet Burnham, has been intense. Miata van Boulay, a former think tank chief who quit as a minister over Keir Starmer's leadership, and Josh Sammons, the ex-Makerfield MP who gave up his seat for Burnham, have been drawing up policy for the Prime Minister, presumptive before a likely coronation on the 17th of July. Team Burnham admit they have been overwhelmed by a mountain of policy papers. Everybody wants to share their ideas, one said. They've received about 100 submissions since the by-election. In the think tank world, policy specialists say they're worried about a bandwidth problem because there is too much material and not enough people to shift the ideas. Burnham himself has so far kept a cool head, but found it hard to hide his blushes when he arrived in Westminster Hall last Monday to be greeted by hundreds of cheering Labour MPs. Since then, he has kept a lower profile, focusing on private meetings with Labour MPs, many from the 2024 intake, whom he is meeting for the first time, as he signs up the 81 names required to run for leadership. There is an absurd amount of pressure on him, but he just takes things in blocks and never gets ahead of himself, said one aide. A friend cited the by-election as evidence of his focus. He could have been distracted by all the national noise, but he prioritised speaking to undecided voters. But his close allies acknowledge that with so many MPs wanting to pitch for jobs or ideas, it is hard to manage exceptions. He's just one person and everybody projects their hopes onto him. It's hard to live up to, one admitted. And he is the personification of this moment of possibility, another said. Among Labour MPs, there is excitement about Burnham's charm offensive and anxiety felt by those who have not yet managed to secure a meeting. There are also tensions on both wings of the party, with the right taking sucker at his appointment of James Purnell, a Blairite former cabinet minister, as his chief of staff, and the left spooked by it. A similar struggle is taking place over Burnham's choice of chancellor, which more than any other appointment will show his instincts. If he wants to smash through Treasury orthodoxy to pursue his vision of the economy, does he do it with a left-leaning Ed Miliband or the more centrist figure? Will real politic prevail over ideological boldness? The jostling for jobs in new Burnham administration has been, as one of his inner circle put it, excruciating. Every day there is a new rumour, some of it put out by the individuals themselves or their allies. He has already spoken to some of the current cabinet, including Yvette Cooper and Rachel Reeves, but sources say this was about the handover rather than potential jobs. Wes Streeting, who rolled in behind his campaign, is helping. There is also talk of daggers drawn with some of the outer circles in Burnham's operation, with some of those who thought they were part of the core team feeling pushed out by Haig and Simmons. Burnham's team stress that his platform for government is the priority rather than the individuals who will deliver it. But they acknowledge it is difficult to carve out time. It is not just politicians and policy wonks who wanted Burnham's ear. Keir Starmer has given permission for access talks, but the clock is ticking and senior civil servants are already worried about the short timetable. It will be Purnell's job to reassure them. The former Cabinet Secretary, Simon Case, said government officials will need certainty as soon as possible about who does speak for Andy. The system needs to know, even in advance of him becoming MPM, who has the authority to say Andy would like X and be truly representing his views. The demands on Burnham will only intensify when he gets to number 10, although by then he will have an army of civil servants as well as the Labour operation behind him. Until that moment, probably 20th of July, the first working day after the earliest point he could become leader of the party, his team will get by on caffeine and goodwill. But they are also looking to Burnham himself to get them through. He knows what he wants to do and why. That really helps guide you, one of them said. If you're clear about that, then it helps you prioritise and cut out the noise. And that article, authored by both Pippa Crerar and Rowena Mason, was Politicians and Wonks: Battle for the Ear of Burnham. And the spotlight now moves to the United States with Andrew Roth's article, Disaster Response: Quakes Test Trump's Priorities After Gutting of U.S. Aid. Last week's dual earthquakes in Venezuela are a test for the new era of American power in the Western Hemisphere as the Trump administration scrambled to provide an effective disaster response mission to a country that is now calls an ally in Latin America after a U.S. Special Forces raid in January deposed the countryman's strongman leader, Nicolas Maduro. The U.S. has been marshalling what the Secretary of State Marco Rubio called a big, fast, effective, and whole-of-government response as the State Department sent three specialized urban search and rescue teams and pledged a $150 million assistance

under the State Department laying off thousands of aid workers in the process. And Trump earlier this year had Maduro snatched in a special forces operation and brought to the US to face narco-terrorism conspiracy and other federal charges. His successor, Delcy Rodriguez, has been far more amenable to the US. They had a tremendous earthquake, a lot of people killed right in Caracas, and we have a lot of people over there helping, Trump said last Friday, adding that the US had a great relationship with Venezuela since capturing Maduro. We've taken out millions of barrels of oil, and we've paid for the war many times over. But just as importantly, they're making more money than they've ever done, he said. Outside of what happened last night, it was a big earthquake, knocked down buildings, but outside of the earthquake, it is a happy country again. People are dancing in the streets. While the US has previously responded to disasters such as Hurricane Melissa in Jamaica, the scale of the earthquakes in Venezuela, which it is expected will have left thousands dead, far exceeds anything that the administration has faced yet. This is their real first test because of the magnitude of the disaster, said Susan Reichel, a former counselor for USAID, who worked on disaster response, including after the 2010 earthquake in Haiti. It's obviously within our hemisphere, and it's critical to our foreign policy under President Trump. Under the Trump administration, the US has recast foreign aid as a pact that should be mutually beneficial rather than one of charity. It is focused on reducing bilateral deals for U.S. support and cut down on the infrastructure of U.S. humanitarian aid overseas, especially through cuts to U.S. aid. On a positive side, they immediately did declare a disaster and called for the activation of the DART as well as the search and rescue, she said. Rodriguez, Venezuela's acting president, said on Saturday that dozens of people had been rescued alive, which brings us joy that they can embrace their families and loved ones. The US's anti-internationalist approach to public health has already caused some missed opportunities. Health experts said that the US's withdrawal from the World Health Organization led to a substantial delay in the country being informed about the outbreak of Ebola in the Democratic Republic of the Congo by as much as 10 days, which significantly affected its response to the crisis. In this case, the US response appears calculated to preempt the scrutiny that many expect the mission to encounter. They feel the pressure, and they're throwing all the resources at this emergency in a way that hopefully delivers for people who desperately need help, said Sam Vigoreski, an international affairs fellow at the Council on Foreign Relations. There's obviously political element to Venezuela, he added. They have this relationship with the interim government. It's in their interest to see them succeed and be stable. And from Andrew Roth, that was disaster response. Quakes test Trump's priorities after gutting of US aid. On Vision Australia Radio, you're listening to selected readings from the 3rd of July publication of The Guardian Weekly, A Week in the Life of the World. And the focus now turns to the US-Iran with Patrick Wintour's analysis article, Gun Diplomacy. Opaque interim deal was never likely to sustain peace for long. The eruption of fresh hostilities in the Gulf this week, just days after Iran and the US signed a memorandum of understanding to end the conflict, threatened to put the countries back on the path to war. The wording of the 14-point document was deliberately broad on two of the most vexed issues, the Lebanon ceasefire and the Strait of Hormuz, in the hope that as trust developed between the two sides, a modus vivendi could then be found. The first ceasefire mentioned in the memorandum gave a new role in Lebanon for Iran, and hence its proxy, Hezbollah. Iran was to join a new deconfliction mechanism, and it seemed as if Israel was being squeezed out. The second, fuller ceasefire signed by Israel and the Lebanese government in Washington last Friday, and overseen by the US Secretary of State Marco Rubio, reverses all that, by excluding Iran and Hezbollah. It allowed for Israel to remain in southern Lebanon until the complete disarmament of Hezbollah, a condition that Shia force could never accept.
The agreement also contained a clause stating that both sides would cease